0: Happy Father, for the wonderful words.
1: Upon returning to his disciples, Jesus did not immediately impart to them the truth of his fast approaching death and resurrection. Instead,
0: whom do men say that I, the Son of Man, am?
2: The people? Well, most refuse to admit that thou art the Messiah.
3: Many who have witnessed thy miracles declare that thou art the Son of David.
4: Well, those who were fed at Bethsaida want you to be their king.
5: Many who believed the preaching of John the Baptist said that thou art another John.
3: Some say Elijah.
4: Some say Moses.
5: Or Jeremiah.
2: Some are ready to accept thee, Master, as a prophet, but are not ready
0: but
2: to...
0: But whom say ye that I am?
2: Thou art the Christ, the Son of the living God.
0: Blessed art thou, Simon Barjona, for flesh and blood hath not revealed it unto thee, but my Father which is in heaven.
1: Peter did not, neither can humanity of itself, possess knowledge of the divine, of the deep mysteries of heaven. Prophets have written,
4: it is as high as heaven. What canst thou do deeper than hell? What canst thou know?
6: God hath revealed them unto us by his Spirit, for the Spirit searcheth all things.

0: fear him.
1: Jesus continued saying unto Peter,
2: I say unto thee that thou art Peter, and upon this rock I will build my church, and the gates of hell shall not prevail against it.
1: Later,
3: Matthew, what do you think?
4: Well, I don't think that Jesus meant that Peter would have a higher place in the church than any of us. Jesus ordained us, all of us, and we are to hold equal authority in the work of Jesus.
3: Could it be that by church he meant kingdom? That you, Peter, will be prime minister of that kingdom?
5: No. Jesus said church, and I'm sure that church is exactly what he meant.
6: What did he mean by rock?
3: What does the scripture have to say about rock?
6: You're quite a student, Matthew. You answer that.
4: Scripture mentions stone or rock several places. Also foundation. In all cases where used figuratively or prophetically, it refers to Christ, the Messiah.
3: Well, I know that Moses said, the Lord is the rock.
5: David used the same expression in one of the Psalms, the Lord is my rock.
4: And Isaiah said, the Lord is a great rock in a weary land, a sure foundation, a cornerstone.
5: Jesus is the rock, a sure foundation, and upon the rock Christ Jesus will his church be built, and the gates of hell shall not prevail against it.

0: Peter, James, and John, come, follow me.
1: Yes, Master. I'm getting tired. All day we've been traveling while the Master has taught along the way. Now he leads us across fields and up into a rugged mountain.
2: Well, don't you think the Master gets tired? All day he has lifted burdens from the minds and bodies of many sufferers. He is compassed with humanity, even as we are, and he gets weary too.
1: I wonder why he brings us up this mountain, especially since we are weary and he too is in need of rest.
3: I think he came here to pray. He has often spent entire nights in prayer.
2: The setting sun right now sheds its lingering light on the mountaintop and gilds with its fading glory the path we are traveling. Remember that it was our Master, the God, who formed the mountains and valleys. He is at home here, enjoys its quietude. If we would think on these things, we would not be so weary.
3: John is right, Peter. We should do less complaining and be more thoughtful of others and the beauty around us.
0: This is far enough. We are to go no farther.
4: Stepping a little aside from Peter, James, and John, Jesus pours out his supplications with strong feeling, accompanied by weeping and tears.
0: Father, thy will be done. Thine is the power and glory forever. I pray, Father, for the strength to endure the test to come. I must gain a fresh hold upon
4: the three disciples.
0: Father.
4: Unite with their Master in sincere devotion.
2: Amen.
4: The shadows of night are gathered thickly about Jesus, but he regards not their gloom. The dew is heavy upon his brow, but he heeds it not. One by one, the three disciples, Peter, James, and John, who were chosen by Jesus to be with him during this night, fall asleep. Jesus has told these three of his suffering to come. They were to be with him during the scene at Gethsemane. He took them with him that they might unite with him in prayer. Even now he is praying for them, yet they fall asleep. The burden of his prayer is that they may witness the glory he had with the Father before the world was, that his kingdom may be revealed to human eyes, and that his disciples may be strengthened to behold it. He pleads that they may witness a manifestation of his divinity that will comfort them in the hour of his supreme agony with the knowledge that he is of a surety the Son of God, and that his death is a part of the plan of redemption. His prayer is heard. Suddenly, the heavens open. The gates of the city of God are thrown open wide, and holy radiance descends upon the mount, enshrouding the Savior's form. Divinity from within flashes through humanity and meets the glory coming from above. Arising from his prostrate position, Christ stands in godlike majesty. His countenance shines as a sun, and his garments are white as light. The disciples, awakening, open their eyes and behold the glory that illuminates the mount.
1: A great light from heaven. The Master, he stands in the midst of the light. Master.
5: Two others stand in the light with the Master.
6: They are in close conversation with the Master. Heavenly beings.
4: And behold, there talked with Jesus two men, Moses and Elijah. And they spake of his death, which would take place at Jerusalem. And Peter said unto Jesus,
1: Master, it is good for us to be here. Let us make three tabernacles, one for thee, one for Moses, and one for Elijah.
4: While Peter thus spoke, there came a cloud and overshadowed them. And they feared as the cloud encompassed them. And there came a voice out of the cloud, saying,
7: This is my beloved son. Hear him.
4: And when the cloud was passed, Jesus touched them and said,
0: Arise, and be not afraid.
1: At last, our Master, the meek and lowly one, has been honored by the favored ones of heaven. His kingdom is about to be established, for has not Elijah come to announce the Messiah's reign?
6: The glory of heaven we have seen gives me more confidence than ever that a new kingdom is about to be established, and that Elijah and Moses are sent from heaven to protect our Master and to establish forever his authority as king.

0: Mommy, I don't want to play anymore. I want to lay down.
1: What's the matter? Feeling bad, son?
0: Yes.
1: Where do you feel bad? Your stomach?
0: All over. Please, may I lay down?
1: Of course. Your father will be here shortly. Maybe he'll know what to do to help you.
2: He's ill again, you say? Oh, it must be the evil spirits.
1: I'm afraid so. The spells come so often lately.
2: For years now, he's been getting progressively worse.
1: In fact, he's ill more than he's well. Quickly, you get a physician. I'll see what I can do for him in the meantime.
3: Well, there's nothing wrong with your son. Physically, he's nearly possessed with evil spirits.
1: Nearly? Look at him, foaming at the mouth, squirming and writhing in pain.
2: Is there anything you can do to help him?
3: Me? Oh, no, I'm just a physician.
1: Can anyone do anything for him?
3: Well, see the priests at the temple. They may be able to help.
4: There is nothing we can do for your son. He is possessed of the devil.
2: But you represent God. Is not God more powerful than Satan? The boy used to be such a good boy. Why he should now be possessed by the evil one is...
4: Do not blame me for something that is your own fault.
2: My fault?
4: Thy sins shall be visited upon thy children, even unto the third and fourth generation.
1: Just come from the marketplace.
2: Get something good to eat?
1: I think so. Also, I heard some news that may be good.
2: News?
1: I heard of a man from Nazareth who performs miracles.
2: Miracles? Magic miracles like the magicians of old?
1: No, he heals people.
2: Of what?
1: Diseases, sicknesses, all sorts of things.
2: Well, dear, if you're thinking of our son, remember, the priests of the temple couldn't help him. Surely a peasant can't.
1: Yes, you're right.
2: I just heard something about that man from Nazareth. I talked to someone who actually saw with his own eyes the man heal a blind man.
1: Blind? And he saw again? Actually could see?
2: That's what the man said.
1: Like you said, how can a man do such things when the priests, even Caiaphas, can't?
2: Yes, you're right. You know, dear, I'm beginning to believe the things we heard about that man from Nazareth.
1: But how could they be true? He's a man, and Caiaphas and his underpriests, all members of the tribe of Levi, have been ordained of God. How could any man do more than they?
2: Perhaps this man is the Messiah.
1: Just wishful thinking, and you know it. This man from Nazareth doesn't even act like a king. He even wears the clothes of a peasant. He simply can't be the Messiah, a king.
2: I guess you're right.
1: You heard something else about the man from Nazareth.
2: How could you tell?
1: The expression on your face.
2: He cast evil spirits out of two men over in Gergesa. The blind see, the lame walk, even the dead are brought to life by this man called Jesus. If he can do all these things, he can cast the evil spirits out of our son.
1: But a mere man cannot have that much power. Only the Messiah could have that sort of power. There's nothing about him, his clothes, his appearance, his bearing, that would indicate him to be the Messiah.
2: You're right, the way we have been taught to think of the promised Messiah. But think along these lines. God is love. What is love? How is love expressed? By doing for our fellow beings, by kindness, sympathy, acts of love, and healing the sick, and bringing comfort to the soul, these things certainly fulfill all the requirements of real love. Jesus fills these requirements, and therefore could very well be the Messiah.
1: Yes, he could be, if he shows that kind of love and compassion. Yes, he could be the Messiah.
2: I'm going to take our Jesus. He will heal our son. He will. I know he will.
1: Faith?
2: Yes. I have faith that Jesus can and will cast out the evil spirits who control and possess our son.
5: But why did the Master take only Peter, James, and John with him to the mountain?
6: Yes, why didn't he take all of us?
7: Well, we'll ask him when he returns. We have a right to know.
8: Yes, we do have a right.
7: Well, look about us, a multitude of people. They came to see the Master, and where is he? Up in the mountain having some sort of conversation or meeting with just three of us. Doesn't he realize that his place is here with us in the multitude?
6: Yes. That's right, Judas.
7: What do you and this insane boy want? You have no right to invade our privacy or to come unto
9: Judas, let me handle this.
7: Well, I have just as much right to... All right, Andrew, handle it if you must.
9: Now, sir, what may we do for you?
2: I am looking for the man from Nazareth named Jesus.
9: The boy, you seek help for him?
2: Yes, sir. Evil spirits possess him, and I know Jesus can cast them out.
9: So can we.
2: You? Cast out devils?
9: We are the disciples of Jesus. He has conferred upon us authority over unclean spirits. They will obey our command to leave the boy.
2: Will you? Oh, will you?
9: Of course. You have faith.
2: Oh, yes, I do.
9: Then, in the name of the Master, Jesus of Nazareth, I command thee, evil spirit, torture this boy no more. Leave him now. I say, evil spirit, leave the boy. Something's gone wrong. We have failed. Disgraced ourselves and the Master.
4: Yes, you have failed.
10: And I'll tell you why. You and your Master are deceivers, just as High Priest Caiaphas said. Now we know it is true.
4: Yes, you serve the chief evil spirit. He is your true Master, not God. Satan does not obey you. You obey him.
11: It is Jesus with three of his disciples.
12: Ye scribes and Pharisees, what question ye with my disciples?
2: Master, I have brought unto thee my son, which hath an evil spirit. And whithersoever the spirit taketh my son, he tears and tortures him. And I spake to thy disciples that they should cast him out, and they could not.
12: O faithless generation, how long shall I be with you? How long shall I suffer you? Bring thy son hither.
2: Yes, Lord.
12: How long is it since this came unto him?
2: Long years ago, Master. Many years has my son suffered and been tortured. Many times has he. Oh, Lord, if thou canst do anything, have compassion on us and help us.
12: If thou canst believe, all things are possible to him that believeth.
2: Lord, I believe. Help me to believe more.
12: Thou dumb and deaf spirit, I charge thee, come out of him and enter no more unto him.
11: He's dead. Killed him.
13: An evil spirit killed him. Poor kid.
11: Jesus is lifting the lad by the hand.
12: I present to thee thy son in perfect soundness of mind and body.

0: members of the Sanhedrin, as chief priest of the Israelite nation and keeper and interpreter of God's laws, it is my duty and pleasure to protect the temple services. And ye, are ye not well rewarded for your service to the temple and to me?
1: Amen.
0: I have called this special meeting to serve you both with good tidings and the details of a well-formulated plan to be rid forever of the irritating influence of the man from Nazareth.
1: Amen.
0: This Jesus has plainly made public ridicule of the temple laws and traditions. It is obvious that he intends not to obey or observe our religious laws and ceremonies. And this gives credence to what I have always believed, that Jesus intends to overthrow the temple services. In these facts, I see a way in which to discredit Jesus and his teachings. Outside, awaiting all, is the collector of the temple revenue from the city of Capernaum, the temporary home of Jesus. Guard, ask him to come in.
2: The high priest wishes you to enter.
3: The Lord bless the high priest.
0: Now sit down. We wish to ask a few questions. Now first, does the man known as Peter live in your city of Capernaum?
3: He does, sir.
0: And has the man named Jesus taken up residence with Peter?
3: Temporarily, yes, sir.
0: Has he ever paid his yearly temple revenue?
3: Peter or Jesus, sir?
0: Jesus.
3: Oh, no, sir.
0: And do you, as a collector, think he should pay the temple tax?
3: That depends, sir.
0: Therein, members of the Sanhedrin, lies my plan to discredit him who claims to be the Messiah. Collector, you said it depends. Depends on what?
3: Well, sir, if Jesus be considered a teacher, a priest, a prophet, or if in any way he is connected with the temple services, he would be exempt from paying the temple tax.
0: And all the other people of Israel?
3: All others are subject to the tax and must pay it.
0: Thank you, collector. You may wait outside.
3: Oh, may God bless and prosper you, sir.
0: Yes, sir. Guard, close the door. Now, members of the Sanhedrin, I'm going to instruct the collector to go to one of the disciples of Jesus, not Jesus himself. He is clever and might see through the trap to discredit him. The collector will try to collect from that disciple the temple tribute money. In requiring the tribute from Jesus, we're setting aside his claim to be a prophet or teacher. We're dealing with him as an ordinary, commonplace person. If he pays it, he will, in effect, be acknowledging the fact that he is but an ordinary Israelite with no special mission or power as a prophet, teacher, or priest.
4: But what if he does not pay?
0: We will have him there too, my dear father-in-law. If he refuses to pay, we shall represent him to the people as being disloyal to the temple and its laws. A most grievous sin.
5: Meanwhile in Galilee, Jesus said unto his disciples,
6: Verily I say unto thee, I shall be betrayed into the hands of men, and they shall kill me, and the third day I shall be raised up from the dead.
5: And the disciples understood not, and were amazed. As they entered into Capernaum, they lingered behind Jesus to talk the matter over among themselves.
7: Someone is going to kill the master.
8: The master said they would kill him. Well, who are they?
9: His enemies, of course.
7: Oh, he has many enemies. The Romans, the scribes and Pharisees. They're afraid that he will take away their positions of high honor and influence. That's why they hate him. And some of the people, too, are his enemies. He does have many enemies. They are going to kill him.
9: Did you notice that he said someone would betray him? Betray him? Who among us would do a thing like that? We all love him, don't we? Would you? Or you? Would any of us?
7: None of us would betray him, Peter. What puzzles me is that he said he would be raised up on the third day. What did he mean by that?
10: I'm not sure myself.
3: Peter! You! Wait for me!
9: Me?
3: Yes. Yes, you. You are Peter, are you not?
9: I am Peter.
3: Does a man named Jesus live with you?
9: Whenever we are here in Capernaum, yes.
3: Well, this is his home, then.
9: Yes, temporarily.
3: Does he pay the yearly temple tribute?
9: Are you questioning the loyalty of the master?
3: Oh, I merely ask if he pays the temple tax.
9: Yes, he will.
3: Well, thank you, Peter. Thank you very much.
9: Why did he ask that? Of course the master pays his share in the support of the temple. Greetings, Master.
1: Remain here a moment, Peter.
9: Yes, Master.
1: What do you think, Peter?
9: What do I think, Master?
1: Of whom do the kings of earth take custom or tribute? Of their own children or of strangers?
9: Well, of strangers, Master.
1: Then are the children of the king free from tax?
9: Yes, Master.
1: Notwithstanding, Peter, lest we offend, go thou to the sea and cast a hook, and take up the fish that first cometh up. And when thou hast opened his mouth, thou shalt find a piece of money. Take it, and give unto the temple tribute collector for me and thee.
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16: Hi there, everyone. This is Uncle Dan.
17: And I'm Aunt Carol, and we both welcome you to another Your Story Hour program.
16: You know, Aunt Carol, I have a confession to make.
17: Oh, so just what are you going to confess?
16: Well, I took a sneak peek at the title of your story for today.
17: Well, no harm done. You're forgiven. And besides, you know what they say. Confession is good for the soul.
16: Oh, thank you for forgiving me. But I must also confess...
17: Yes?
16: ...that, that I'm curious. I saw a name there in the title I'd never seen before. Wasaja.
17: As a matter of fact, Uncle Dan, I just came across that name recently myself.
16: So you must have been curious, too, since you now have a story already for us about this Wasaja person. You must have done some research.
17: That's right. And once I learned about Wasaja, I just had to let other people know about him, too.
16: And why is that?
17: Well, I know that there are boys and girls listening in today that might be encouraged by his story.
16: How so?
17: Well, sometimes we find ourselves in situations that aren't the best. And when that happens, it's especially hard for children since they are often powerless to change their circumstances.
16: Very true.
17: And something really bad happened to Wasaja.
16: Ah, I thought that might be the case. And I can't wait to see how it all comes out. So let's get started right away.
17: All right. But first I want to say that I've had to tweak the story just a little.
16: Tweak?
17: You know, make a change. You see, at the very beginning of my story, Wasaja couldn't speak any English. But for the sake of telling this story, we'll just have to pretend that he does speak it. Actually, for that matter, there are other people involved that didn't speak English either. However, so that we can know what Wasaja and the others are saying and thinking, we'll have them all speak English so that we can understand them.
16: Oh, that seems fair enough. So, Aunt Carol, would you like for me to announce the title of today's story?
17: Sounds good to me, Uncle Dan.
16: All right, then. Here now is Aunt Carol with her story, which she calls Wasaja, the Stolen Boy.
17: Wasija was born in 1866, the second of four children into the family of Broadback, his father, and Stonebead, his mother. Broadback and Stonebead were Yavapai Indians, a tribe known as the People of the Sun. The Yavapai, who traveled about vast regions of central and southern Arizona, hunted and gathered food across the desolate yet peaceful earthen-hued landscape. They dwelt in small bands among the rocks and caves or in circular brush huts called uwas. Our story opens in October of 1871, when Wasija was 5 years old. His father, Broadback, is just returning to their present encampment from one of the frequent skirmishes with a rival tribe.
18: Father, father, you are back.
19: Wasija, my son, you are well?
18: Yes, father, and mother has a meal ready. You're just in time.
19: Good news, my son. I have not eaten for 3 days except for saguaro. The cactus survives our time of no rain.
18: We harvested a little corn from our garden today, and some squash, and also...
19: Yes?
18: The mezcal is hot from the fire.
19: Ah, a treat, sweet and juicy. Have you harvested enough corn for drying?
18: Not much, Father, but we picked what we could.
19: Very good.
18: Mother says we will eat well tonight and for a few days. But the rain...
19: I know, Wasija. The rain has not come, and our enemies have scouting parties out to discover our camp and our food. So tell me, where is your mother and your sisters and your new baby brother?
18: Mother went to get water. She has the little one with her. Holaka is hanging some corn for drying.
19: And your younger sister?
18: She's inside our uwa.
19: Well, Wasija, since your name means beckoning, why don't you beckon to the others and tell them I have returned? And I am hungry.
20: Broadback, my husband, your hunger is satisfied?
19: Yes. And now, Stonebead, tell me, what has happened while I have been away?
20: Our medicine man say he will call up the spirits again to see why our baby is so weak.
19: I see.
20: And the women at the river today?
19: Yes?
20: One of them thought she saw a scout spying on us.
19: Oh.
20: But when we looked again, we could see nothing.
19: I hope the peace conference will help protect us and our rights. Our enemies are angry. The Gila River waters must now be shared by others.
20: And they once had the Gila to themselves.
19: Yes. I go tomorrow with our men to make peace with the U.S. Army. They have hired enemy warriors to find the secret places where our people have camps.
20: Like this one?
19: Yes. Anyway, after we have signed a treaty...
20: We will see if a treaty keeps our Yavapai people safe, Broadback. Not everyone honors words written on a piece of paper.
17: The next day, Broadback and the other warriors left for the peace conference, and very early the next morning, as Wasija's people were still asleep, an enemy raiding party swooped down upon the old men, women, and children left behind. Panic spread throughout the camp as the warriors struck down the defenseless Yavapais with guns, tomahawks, knives, arrows, even stones. Terrified women and children ran for their lives.
21: Run, children! Run! Hide yourselves! Run!
18: The mother! Mother!
21: Go, Wasija! Run!
17: In obedience, Wasija ran. He overtook his sisters, calling encouragement to them.
18: Run! Faster! Faster!
17: And then, seeing a small bush nearby, Wasija dove under it, pulling his legs in behind him. But one of the warriors spotted him, grabbed hold of him, and pulled.
22: Ha! I have you!
18: No! No! Let go!
22: Oh no, you're not going anywhere. You see the fire?
18: Oh no! Don't kill me! No, please!
17: The warrior dragged Wasija back toward the circle of uwas where a fire was already raging. Wasija's terror increased as he saw his own villagers trapped in the flames and was certain that at any moment he would be cast into the fire as well. Panic and horror reigned as the warriors continued their vicious attack. And then, when the raid was over, Wasija, his two sisters, and 10 more young captives were herded across rugged miles to the enemy's village, where, terrified, they were tormented for days by war dances, threats, evil glances, and uncertainty. Wasija, sobbing in grief and fright, listened to their taunts and plans.
0: Why keep these Yavapai papooses? Look at them. Skinny, no good. We will make them work for us.
2: Ha! Look at that one. He says his name is Wasija, the Beckoning. I call him Left Alone. Ha! What a sorry sight.
0: I say sell him as a slave. Get money and buy food. Mm. Buy supplies. We will take him to Adamsville. Maybe a white man will buy him. Maybe a Mexican.
2: Maybe another Indian.
17: So Wasija, whose sisters had already been whisked away, was taken to Adamsville. There he was locked in a storeroom full of various items. As he looked around, he was startled to see another boy, a silent boy, who mocked and mimicked his every move. A boy he would learn years later was actually his own reflection in a mirror. However, soon he was dragged from the storeroom down the street where his captors tried to sell him.
0: Hey, you there.
4: Me? You're talking to me?
0: You see this nice Indian boy? You want to buy him? Good price?
4: Good price? I don't know, a little scrawny, ain't he?
2: No, he will work hard.
4: All right. Tell you what, I'll trade you my horse for him.
2: Ha! A broken down horse. No good.
0: No deal.
17: Before long, Wasija's captors came across another man, Carlo Gentili, an Italian photographer who was traveling about Western America taking pictures of landscapes and inhabitants, particularly the area's native people. Carlo Gentili, true to his name, was a gentle man, and he was moved by the sight of this young, obviously traumatized, lonesome boy. A boy who was, of all things, for sale.
23: For sale? You're selling him?
0: Yes. You want him?
23: Well, this is a boy, a human being. You can't...
0: Fine. If you don't want him, we will sell him anyway, to somebody else.
23: But where's his family?
2: No family. You want him or not, we are wasting time.
0: We want money.
23: But how much money?
2: Much money.
23: I do not have much money. Let me see what I have here in my bag. 1, 2, 3, 4.
0: Silver dollars. Very good.
23: 9, 10.
0: We can buy much food. Supplies.
2: How many silver dollars do you have?
23: 29, it's 30. 30 silver dollars.
2: Deal. This boy, he is now your slave.
17: But Carlo Gentili did not purchase Wasija to be his slave. He paid the price to save the boy from slavery, or from whatever other sad or violent future may have been his. And from their first moments together, Mr. Gentili took care of Wasija as if he were his own son. First, he fed him, and was astounded to see the boy eat as if he had been literally starving. Next, he took him to the town well and gave him a thorough scrubbing, cut his long hair, and outfitted him with clean clothes. Wasija, not sure of what to think and still overwhelmed by all that was happening, could do little more than cry.
23: Now, my boy, don't be afraid. I know you can't understand my language, but I promise to take very good care of you. I know what? I just heard about a man who has two young Indian girls. Let's go and visit them. That will make you feel better, yes? To see some of your own people, some other children?
17: So loading Wasija onto his wagon, Mr. Gentili traveled 50 long miles overland to visit the other Indian children, hoping it would bring comfort to the young lad. When they arrived, two girls in bonnets and calico dresses watched from the farmhouse yard as they approached, and then suddenly
18: Wasija! Wasija! Is that you? It is us!
5: Wasija!
6: What?
7: My sisters?
6: My sisters!
17: And it was true. Unbeknownst to Mr. Gentile, the two Indian girls he had heard about were in fact Wasija's own sisters. At first glance, they had been all unrecognizable to each other, because they were all now dressed as the children of white people. The children visited together for several days, comforted to see each other, three little children stolen from their people. And then, unfortunately, it came time to leave. Wasija waved goodbye as the wagon pulled away.
5: Goodbye! Goodbye!
17: Little did he know it was a farewell to his sisters he would never see again. What was to become of this young boy, thrust into a world he didn't know? At that moment, no one could have ever guessed what his future would hold.
16: No, no, Aunt Carol, don't stop there. I mean, what happens? I want to know everything.
17: Now, don't worry, Uncle Dan. I'll finish my story before we have to leave today. But first, I want to remind everyone that we have many, many stories available. Exciting stories like this one, taken from history or scripture or everyday life adventures.
16: Very true, and I'm sure that those who tune in often to hear our program can remember quite a few of them. I know I have some definite favorites myself.
17: Well, you know, you don't have to wait until we rerun a story to be able to enjoy it, because all of our stories are available in our albums. 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
16: That's right. 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
17: Mm-hmm.
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17: If you'd like to see a display of all our albums and the stories they contain, just go to our website at yourstoryhour.org. 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In the product section, you'll find a listing of all the albums. Just click on an album and voila, you'll see all of the stories included.
16: And now, speaking of stories, Aunt Carol...
17: Let me guess. You'd like to hear the conclusion of today's story?
16: Exactly.
17: All right, then. Let's rejoin our story, which I call Wasija, the stolen boy. Wasija soon learned that his new father was a very kind man. Carlo Gentile had been born to a wealthy family in Italy and well-educated. After traveling to various places around the world, he had settled in British Columbia, Canada, tried his hand as a store proprietor, opened a photography business, and finally decided to become a traveling photographer in the great American West. It was during this time that Wasija came into his life, and being a religious man, within a month he took Wasija to the Church of the Assumption in central Arizona, where he arranged for Wasija's baptism.
8: Of course, I will be pleased to baptize the boy, Mr. Gentile. And do you wish to give him a Christian name?
23: Yes, and I've given this some thought. My first name is Carlo, so his name shall become Carlos, just like mine, but Americanized, so to speak.
8: Very well. And his last name? The same as yours, too, I presume?
23: No, something better. Montezuma.
8: Oh?
23: Yes, Montezuma, after the great Aztec ruler. Legends of Montezuma are common among the Indians here in the Southwest, so he shall have a name of true distinction.
8: Very well, then. Montezuma it is.
17: From that point on, Wasija became Carlos Montezuma, although Mr. Gentile always affectionately called him Monty. Next, Mr. Gentile and Carlos traveled to see the Grand Canyon, a number of forts, and other points of interest in the West. When Mr. Gentile decided to go by train to Denver, Colorado, Carlos stood in astonishment as the huge black steam engine thundered up to the station.
5: Father, is it really a horse?
23: They call it an iron horse, Monty.
5: But where are its legs?
23: It has no legs, my boy. Just wheels.
5: Do they feed it horses to make it so powerful?
23: No, no. It is powered by burning wood or coal, by the steam.
5: But it is so powerful. It has to be alive. It must be alive.
23: No, Monty, not alive. Just very noisy.
17: During the next year, Carlo Gentile and Carlos traveled extensively, even participating for a brief period in Buffalo Bill Cody's famous Wild West show, which toured much of the country, including such points as Washington, D.C., New York City, and Detroit. Finally, they settled on Chicago's West Side, where Mr. Gentile worked in Fulton's Gallery, which also provided lodging for them. Although Carlos still knew very little English, he soon began to make friends in the neighborhood and became a newsboy. He also played marbles with the boys in the schoolyard of nearby Tilden School. One day, when the school bell rang, one of the bigger boys urged Carlos to go into the school with him, and soon Carlos found himself seated before the principal.
3: Now, don't be afraid. Tell me, what is your name?
18: Carlos Montezuma.
3: Well, Carlos, my name is Miss Winchell, and I'm the principal here. The boys tell me that you like to come and play marbles with them.
18: Yes.
3: Well, you know, Carlos, there are other things at our school that you might enjoy too, like reading. Would you like to learn to read?
18: Yes.
3: Very good. And if you come to school here, you can learn more English as well. Does that sound good to you?
18: Yes.
3: All right, then. I'm going to write a note to your father inviting you to our school. And I'll make a list of the things you'll need. A slate, a pencil, and a few other items. Will you make sure to take it home?
18: Yes.
3: Excellent.
17: This was to be the beginning of Carlos Montezuma's formal education. When he began classes at Tilden School, he was very far behind the other students. But he was eager and dedicated, and his mind was quick.
3: Carlos, your teacher tells me she's very proud to have you as a student. I can't imagine how you've been able to learn so quickly. Tell me, how do you do it?
18: I have a secret, ma'am, but...
3: Yes?
18: Most of the time in the evening, when my friends are playing on the corner outside...
3: Yes, go on.
18: I study instead.
3: You do?
18: Yes, Miss Winchell. I have so much to learn.
17: Carlos was well-liked by his playmates and recognized as being both brave and kind. One day he was invited by one of his young friends to go with him to church, where Carlos was immediately enchanted by the music.
18: Thank you for inviting me. I want to come every week.
17: Because Mr. Gentile had to be gone so often, he arranged for Carlos to stay with a kind family in Galesburg, Illinois, and to attend school there. Later, when the two were living in New York, Mr. Gentile's art studio burned to the ground, and that meant he would need to travel extensively to help revive his photography business. He arranged for an old friend, Mrs. Baldwin, to look after Carlos once again. She had already taken care of him for a time when they had all lived in Chicago. Providentially, she was now living in New York as well.
7: Ah, my dear boy, here you are. How I've missed you. I'm so happy to have you with me again, and I hope you'll be happy too.
17: And he was happy. Mrs. Baldwin cared for him with much motherly affection, always referring to him as my dear boy. Mr. Gentile often wrote fatherly letters to him expressing his love and concern for him and encouraging him to study hard. Later, Carlos lived with a Baptist minister's family, the Stedmans, in central Illinois. And by the time he was 14 years old, he had not only graduated from high school, he was accepted as a chemistry student at the University of Illinois. Pastor Stedman proved to be an excellent mentor.
9: Carlos, my boy, I have so many, many dreams for you. I want you to have the love of God in your heart, of course. That's the most important thing of all.
10: I agree, sir.
9: And then I dream of you becoming a physician to your own people. You have talent and great determination. I hope that eventually you'll go back to your people and labor for their good as a Christian and as a doctor as well.
17: After graduating from the University of Illinois at the age of 18, Carlos moved back to Chicago where he looked for work. An old friend, Mr. Fuller, a pharmacist, who remembered Carlos from his days as a newspaper boy, asked him if he might be interested in a career in pharmacy. but learning that Carlos aspired to become a physician, he put him in touch with friends who could help.
1: So, Mr. Montezuma?
10: Carlos, please, Mr. Hollister.
1: Ah, Carlos, then. At any rate, I received this letter of introduction for you from my friend Mr. Fuller. Seems he has great faith in you, and I'm always interested in, well, shall we say, helping young people such as yourself. So, here's what I'm prepared.
17: As it turned out, Carlos's tuition to medical school would be covered. However, he would still need to work to pay for his living expenses. After 6 months of looking for a job, he finally walked into a drugstore near the school and spoke with the owner.
11: What can you do?
10: I can do anything.
11: Wash windows?
10: Yes, sir.
11: Sweep floors?
10: Yes. I just want a chance to work for my meals and bed, have a little money, and be able to attend medical school.
11: All right, then. You're hired on a trial basis.

0: I will do anything I can to set a good example.
1: Although Carlos began his career with the Bureau with enthusiasm and optimism, holding several positions as a physician for them in various locations over the following years, in time he began to chafe under the way in which the government dealt with his people. Through it all, he became a well-known personage, not only as a practicing physician, but also as a teacher at the College of Physicians and Surgeons and the Chicago Hospital College of Medicine. Eventually, he helped to found the Society of American Indians, the first Indian rights organization founded for and by Indians themselves. He also published a magazine which he entitled Wasaja to set forth his views on civil rights issues, and he became a fearless spokesperson for the American Indians.
2: Let us not be discouraged. Let us look up and go ahead and fight on for freedom and citizenship of our people. If it means death, let us die on the pathway that leads to the emancipation of our race, keeping in our hearts that our children will pass over our graves to victory.
1: In the end, after many years of rousing speeches and heartfelt campaigns to secure the rights of the Indians, and upon learning that he had contracted tuberculosis, that he was, in fact, dying, Carlos Montezuma boarded a train in Chicago and traveled to Arizona, where a friend constructed an uwa for him. There, nestled on the earthen floor of the uwa, wrapped in woolen blankets, Dr. Montezuma, Wasaja, the stolen boy, had come full circle. He had returned to the land of his people, where he died quietly on January 31, 1923. Among the many tributes spoken of him after his death were these words of praise.
3: Dr. Montezuma was a great and good man, an intense patriot, a lover of freedom, a hater of deceit and hypocrisy. A kinder man never lived. The Society of American Indians has lost one of its greatest leaders, and the Indian race its greatest lover and greatest benefactor.
4: Well, well, Aunt Carol, I'm so glad you told us about Wasaja, the stolen boy. I guess his story shows us that God has a plan for each one of us.
1: He does, Uncle Dan, so each of us can be encouraged, even if some very unfortunate things happen to us along the way.
4: But I'm curious, did Wasaja ever find any of his original family?
1: Sadly, his mother and father, both sisters, and his baby brother had all died before he was able to trace them. But he did find an aunt and two cousins.
4: I see.
1: And after Carlos Gentili passed away, in a rather strange twist of fate, Dr. Montezuma became the guardian for a time of Mr. Gentili's much younger son, whom he'd also named Carlos.
4: So the adopted Carlos became a father of sorts to the younger Carlos.
1: That's right. Mr. Gentili's kindness to Wasaja, who became his son, Carlos Montezuma, was repaid by a similar kindness when Dr. Montezuma took care of little Carlos many years later.
4: I think that's the perfect way to end our story for today, Aunt Carol.
1: I agree, Uncle Dan. Now, before we go, maybe we should let everyone know how they can contact us by mail or by phone, since I seem to remember we've already given them our website address.
4: That's a good idea. Our phone number is 800-987-7879. 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
1: Our mailing address is Post Office Box 8, Niles, Michigan, 49120. 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
4: And of course, we'll be with you again. Same time, same station, so be sure to tune in then.
1: And in the meantime, we send our love.
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1: What do I do with skeptical people in my life? Do I really need to pray if my faith is strong, and how do I get victory over my anger? These questions and more on this episode of Line Upon Line. Welcome, friends, to Line Upon Line, brought to you by It Is Written, where we are answering your Bible questions that you send to us. So please email us at lineuponline@iiw.org, and we'll be glad to give you a biblical answer. With me now is my good friend, Pastor Douglas Na'ah. Doug, great to see you.
2: Good to be here, Pastor West, with you and also to our audience. And again, it is great to have your questions being answered.
1: Thank you so much for joining us, and thank you for sending in those questions. We wouldn't have a program without them. So we're going to jump right in here with our first question. And this is a very thoughtful question, a very good question. Okay. And it comes from Sam. And Sam asks, how do I respond to a skeptic who believes in God but doesn't accept that he interacts or influences our everyday lives? And that kind of sounds almost like deism, where they don't believe that God is active in the daily affairs of life. He's the creator. He's the author of life. But he may not necessarily interact with us on a personal scale. What does the Bible teach?
2: Well, we can always look at the life of Jesus. And I think one of the things that we must remember here, Sam, is you cannot win a skeptic, or some skeptics, maybe some, I'm not sure, by getting into constant arguments. That just defeats the purpose. I think living a loving and a lovable life, being a loving and a lovable Christian, would be a powerful force to be reckoned with. And so I think mingling with them and just ministering to their needs, and hopefully they will see Christ living in and through you in your life. And so you've got to take some time just to kind of ascertain and see where this individual is at. If they were seeking for answers, I mean, I would say turn them to shows like this, or take them to your local pastor, get them into scripture. But if they want some sort of demonstration of God living in everyday life, I think you living your life and seeing how Christ lives in and through you is the most powerful evidence that there's a living God.
1: Absolutely. Very good answer. And here's the reality. If we can't trust in the Bible as Christians, then we have no other book or source of truth to look to. Mm-hmm. There's nothing else without the Bible. So it's either the Bible or it's nothing. We're left on our own to wonder and try to think about God and try to figure out who he is and what he's all about and this kind of thing. But if you accept the Bible as true, and there's plenty of good evidence for that, there's prophecy, there's archaeology, there's a number of evidences that the Bible is true and trustworthy. But when you look at the Bible all the way through human history, you see God intervening in the lives of his people, both collectively as the church or a nation, and also individually. And when you see that happen, you also find many promises where God promises to intervene in our lives. I think of the text Philippians 4:13, that I can do all things through Christ who strengthens me. Also in Philippians chapter 2, where he says, he will cause us to will and do his good pleasure. Jeremiah chapter 29, where he says, I have a future and a hope for you. So numerous times you find in the Bible where God is personally intervening in the lives of his people. You know, in Revelation, he says that he'll knock on our door, mm-hmm. the door of our hearts. And if yeah. we open that door, he'll come in and he'll dine with us and he'll spend quality time with us. So all through Scripture, and you said it perfectly, that the fact that God came in the flesh to this earth to intervene and interact with humanity and to live and die for us in our place, I don't know how God could intervene any more than when he comes to this planet and dies on a cross for you and me.
2: And that's the gospel. That's the power of the gospel, you know, is that we serve a God who wants to interact with us. You know, yes. he wanted to come and dwell in the sanctuary, and even dwelling himself amongst furniture wasn't enough. You know, yeah. he came and took on human form. He became like one of us. He talked like one of us so that he could relate to us. And so that's the gospel.
1: Which is amazing. You know, God came as a man. He came as a human so that we would understand that he knows what we go through. He came so that he could relate to us. He came down to our level. He didn't just sit on his throne up mm-hmm. high and say, come up here to me. But rather, he came down in a very personal way. It's a very personal, loving God, and he cares very much for each of us. So, you know, for your friend who is the skeptic, point them to the Bible. Point them to a God who intervene in the lives of humanity. Point them to the promises where God says, I'll do this for you, and I'll do that for you, or I'll be with you, or I'll dwell with you and dwell in you. And there's too many precious scriptures in the Bible itself to ever doubt that God is a personal God. Surely he intervenes. Now, some people think that he doesn't, and here's why. Here's why many people think that he doesn't. They're trying to reconcile a good God with the evil they see in the world. So if the world is evil and there's bad things happening, people often think to themselves, God just must not be personally involved. But nothing could be further from the truth. We understand that evil exists in the world because of free will choice and the process that has happened as sin was introduced into the world. Over the course of time, it has caused big problems. Mm-hmm. But make no mistake, friends, God is personally involved. In fact, he gave a promise to Adam and Eve that he would come and bring the way of escape for sin. Mm-hmm. And we can Amen. Trust in that. All right, let's go on now to a question from Nancy. And she asks, please reconcile what the Bible says about the day of the Lord coming as a thief, and in Revelation 16:15, where Jesus says himself that he is coming as a thief. Well, Nancy, the Bible is pretty clear about this. A lot of people think that Jesus is coming back secretly, that there's a secret rapture, that when Jesus returns, that people will just disappear off the planet, and cars will crash, and planes will crash, and all these kind of crazy events are going to take place. Really, there's nowhere in the Bible that says that. Every time you read the accounts in Scripture of the second coming of Christ, it's a glorious event, it's an audible event, it's a visible event. The angels of heaven are with him. The Bible says in the books of Peter, 1st and 2nd Peter, the elements will melt with fervent heat. It says that the wicked will be destroyed in 2 Thessalonians chapter 2. And it says a lot of things in a similar way. So where do people get the secret rapture idea? Well, it comes from a misunderstanding and a misapplication of Scripture. And it is not something that the early Christians believed. In fact, it's not something that existed all the way down through time. Only in the last 120 years or so, in the late 1800s, did this secret rapture theory become very popular. It was of a Catholic origin to counter the Reformation, and then it got laid to rest for a little while, and then someone picked it up and started preaching it again, and people said, oh, this sounds really good, and they started believing it, but it's really not biblical. So what do we find in Scripture that talks about Jesus coming as a thief? How do we reconcile that?
2: Well, when we read the context there, the Bible actually tells us that when it describes Jesus as coming as a thief, well, he's coming as a surprise to those that are not ready.
1: That's right.
2: But to those, in contrast, to those that are ready, I believe it's in the book of Isaiah where God describes his people as running out into the open and saying, lo, this is our God, The Bible says we have waited for him.
1: That's right.
2: And so God's people are ready. They're prepared. They know. They may not know the day nor the hour, but they have been preparing themselves for the soon coming of Jesus. And so the second coming of Jesus to God's saved people, prepared people, is not a surprise.
1: That's right.
2: But to the wicked, it is.
1: Every time you read Matthew chapter 24, 2 Peter chapter 3, every time you read about Jesus coming as a thief, the context is always not how Jesus comes, but the timing of his return. So in 2 Peter chapter 3, verse 10, this just nails it shut. He says, but the day of the Lord will come as a thief in the night. So here it's talking about the timing. And so, yes, Jesus says, I come as a thief, but he's referring to the surprise aspect. Nobody knows when a thief is coming. If you did, you'd be ready. You know, you'd have your baseball bat or you'd have your shotgun or whatever it is you had to have ready to prevent that thief from getting in your house. But the point of thievery is that it's a surprise. It's an element of surprise that no one knows about. Now, Jesus, of course, isn't a thief, but his coming is like a thief. It's surprising. It's taking people off guard. People aren't ready. They're revelling and they're living their life in a party mode, and they're just not thinking about eternal things. So very clearly, anytime Jesus coming as a thief, it's talking about the timing. All right, we're going to go on now to Willie. Willie asked the question, do we need to pray if we have strong faith? My friend thinks that if our faith is strong enough, it's not necessary to pray. What do you think, Doug? Is that what the Bible teaches?
2: No. You know, if we were to bring this down to a human level, it won't make sense. If we were to bring this down to a marriage level, we could rephrase the question as, do I still need to talk to my spouse even if I have strong faith and commitment to my marriage?
1: Exactly.
2: Right?
1: Yeah, does that work?
2: How long does it work
1: for you to not talk to your wife or your husband?
2: As a matter of fact, to the contrary, if you claim to have strong faith in your relationship with Christ, you will spend more time praying. And so prayer is more than just informing God. You're not just informing God of what you're doing. But one of the purposes of prayer is to have that continual relationship with God. And that's what that's the human-divine relationship. Prayer is talking to God as you would to a friend. In everyday cases, in everyday life, in every part of your life, you are talking and praying to God. So I would propose that if your faith is strong with God, you can't help but pray more.
1: Amen. The Bible says, pray without ceasing. And so that doesn't mean we are always on our knees with our eyes closed, praying up to heaven 24 hours a day, but it means have a mindset of prayer, have an attitude of prayer. Let your thoughts be about God as you go about your day. And everything you're doing, every choice you're making, whether it's a business choice or a personal choice or interacting with your family, let God be the driving force of your decisions. And let your mind and heart be open to his influence throughout the day. And so, yes, we need to pray. Jesus says men ought to pray and faint not. In other words, we ought not to give up, but we ought to pursue God on a regular basis and always be praying. You need prayer. Prayer is the breath of the soul. All right, let's go to one more question before the break here. And a person asks, how often should I pray and read the Bible? What's the best way to get the most out of my study and prayer time? Well, if you're just beginning, Sally, I would just encourage you to start with the Gospel of John. But the point is, read the Bible. Open it up anywhere. And if it's not making sense to you, if it's not impacting you, or if it seems like you're just not getting anything out of it, move to another place. You know, when I go fishing, Doug, if I'm not catching any fish here, I go over there.
2: Place.
1: Now, that doesn't mean that you want to just, you know, jump, jump, jump, jump, jump. Sometimes you need to settle in and dig in. But start with the Gospel of John. But friend, it's like this. You need to eat every day. You need to breathe every minute. You need to drink water every day. So you need spiritually your spiritual bread. You need to breathe. You need to pray. You need to study the Bible every day. How much time do you need? That's up to you. I tell people, you pray and you read and you claim God's promises as if your life depended upon it, and until you know you've been in the presence of God. Amen?
2: Amen.
1: What do you, anything you want to add?
2: I think that's great. I think more than just reading the scriptures, but throughout the day, meditate on it. Talk about it. Share with your friends what you read that morning. And I think in the process of meditating and sharing with your friends, more light will come out.
1: That's right. Get yourself a Bible reading plan. You know, keep a journal and write down things that stand out to you in the chapter, things that are answers to prayer, things that God speaks to you about. Write them down and then go back and review them, and you'll grow in faith. You can read the Bible, read a chapter or a book multiple times, and the more you read it, the more you're going to pick things up that you didn't see before. So there's a lot of great resources out there. These are just a few quick practical tips. Well, thanks for joining us. We'll be back in just a minute. We're going to take a break, and we'll be back once again with more Line Upon Line, brought to you by It Is Written.
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1: 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I'm Wes Peppers with my good friend, Pastor Douglas Na'ah, and we are answering your Bible questions. So please send them in to us at lineuponline@iiw.org, and we will do our very best to get your question right here on our program. Well, we're going to keep going here. We're plowing through. We got a number of questions. You've been submitting great questions, so thank you all for that. We really do appreciate it. And so let's get after it once again. Here is a very serious one, and it comes from Jill. Jill asks, how do I get victory over anger in my life? Now, before you start answering that, I wanted to say I knew a man, his last name was Anger. Now, I'm not saying there's anything wrong with that, but his name was Mr. Anger. And, you know, I don't know. I might think about changing my name if I had that.
2: Yeah.
1: I'm not saying you should, but it's an interesting last name to have. And so to go around and say, oh, my name's Mr. Anger, that might be an interesting way to live, huh?
2: Yeah.
1: What do you think?
2: Yeah.
1: So what do we do when we have anger in our lives? What do you think God counsels us to do in the Bible?
2: Well, you know, anger is an emotion, a human emotion.
1: It is.
2: As a matter of fact, when we read the book of Proverbs, it actually talks about anger. And just a light synopsis of scripture, you will notice there that in the book of Proverbs, it doesn't actually condemn anger. What it condemns is when you cannot control your anger.
1: That's right.
2: Right? And so I think elsewhere in scripture, it says, be angry, but do not sin.
1: Do not sin.
2: Right?
1: That's
2: so
1: it.
2: Anger is a human emotion. I think we all have that human emotion. It's submitting to God and making sure that your emotions don't get the best of you.
1: That's right.
2: Where you lose your Christianity or you lose your salvation. As a matter of fact, the Bible actually talks about righteous anger.
1: Yes.
2: You know, and that's an anger that we should have,
1: mm-hmm.
2: right? Jesus had righteous anger.
1: Yes.
2: But if that particular human emotion is leading you to sin, it's leading you to do things that's out of character, then I think there's things that you need to make right with God. Surrender to God. Admit to God, Lord, I have this weakness that I need controlled, you know. Talk to friends. Surround yourself with a support system that will keep you accountable, that will help you, you know, to keep that emotion controlled.
1: Yes. I think of Psalm 37, verse 8. It says, cease from anger and forsake wrath, fret not thyself in any wise to do evil. In other words, it really comes down to a bit of a choice, doesn't mm-hmm. it? Now, I'm not saying if you choose not to be angry that you'll never lose your temper again. That's not what I'm suggesting here. But to cease from anything, any sin that we know is wrong, mm-hmm. begins with a choice. It begins with a conviction in your heart that says, I don't want to do this anymore. The Lord has convicted me of it. I don't feel right about continuing to do it, and I don't want to do it anymore. That's desire. That's that's conviction. But then I say, I choose not to do this thing anymore by the grace of God. And so it begins with a choice. And as you said, there are different types of anger. There's righteous anger. There's and then there's unrighteous anger. There are sometimes there's anger when an injustice is inflicted upon a person, and there could be anger just because you're in a bad mood.
2: Yeah.
1: And there's no real justification for your anger. That's the kind of anger that the Bible talks about. Or, again, if you're impulsive and your emotions are out of control, maybe someone says something to you walking down the street and you punch them. Well, if your anger leads to negative actions that harm or impact other people in a bad way, that's the kind of anger that needs to get dumped by the wayside. That's the kind of anger that the Bible is talking about here. If you're watching the news and you see some injustice on the television, or if you witness an act in person of somebody doing something wrong to another and you get angry about that, hey, that shouldn't happen. Why are they doing that? That's righteous indignation. That's righteous anger. And God has righteous indignation. He has righteous anger. He has an anger that is built around and upon justice, where he wants to see the right thing done. He gets upset when the wrong thing is done to innocent people. Mm-hmm. I think that's a very biblical approach to anger.
2: Yeah.
1: What do you say?
2: Yeah. Yes, and just remember, the Bible says in the book of Daniel that Daniel purposed in his heart. And so the way you can look at this is, you know, you can run through your mind certain possible scenarios that will lead you to be angry and commit a negative action. You know, run that through your mind and determine before you even get to that situation that if that situation were to occur, you're going to purpose and determine in your heart that you will not react in a negative way.
1: That's right.
2: When you do get to that position, you already said, I've already thought about this.
1: Yes.
2: And I've already got a plan in place.
1: Thinking about it ahead of time.
2: Thinking about it. Daniel purposed in his heart.
1: That's right.
2: Yeah.
1: And so, you know, you may say, well, I get in angry spouts with my spouse all the time, my husband or wife. Well, determine when those things start to erupt and you start to feel those emotions build, stop and take a break. Maybe you need to go for a walk. Mm-hmm. Maybe you need to just get out of the house, whatever it may be. But make a plan ahead of time. There are anger management classes that will help you, but the very best help is God. And it doesn't mean that you may get it perfect every single time. You may still fall. You may still slip. You may still lose your temper, but take it in steps. If you hurt somebody, if you physically hurt somebody every time you get angry, that's the first step. I'm not going to hurt people anymore. I'm going to punch the wall instead of punching somebody else. And then after a while of punching the wall, say, you know what? I don't really need to punch anything. I can just go for a walk. I can punch the air or go for a walk and let God lead you in that process. God can heal you from your anger in a moment, but sometimes it takes a bit of time. So keep reading the Bible promises, asking God to live his life in you. Take some anger management classes. And sometimes our anger comes from the fact that we just need to go take a good nap.
2: Yeah, amen? Right.
1: We just need some good rest. Yeah. All right, let's move on now to Larry. Larry asked the question, regarding baptism, in the terms of baptism, what if a person were on their deathbed and accepted Jesus as their Savior, but could not get baptized by immersion? Would they be lost?
2: You know, one of the things that we must remember about God is that God doesn't make it difficult for anyone to be, he doesn't make it difficult. He wants everyone to be saved.
1: He makes it difficult to be lost.
2: He makes it difficult to be lost. That's it.
1: That's right.
2: And so, you know, if a person, and I've been in situations like that where I've been standing on someone's deathbed and they've accepted Jesus as their personal Savior. I believe with all my heart that, that Jesus's baptism substitutes for them.
1: Absolutely.
2: You think of the thief on the cross. I mean, he didn't get baptized, but yet we know that he will make it into the kingdom of heaven. How? Well, it's not his baptism that saved him. It's actually Jesus' baptism that substitutes for the thief on the cross. And there are many people like that thief on the cross who don't have the ability to get baptized. Well, that's that's where Jesus' righteousness covers for them.
1: So what would have happened if the thief, all of a sudden, someone came running up with a piece of paper and said, the thief is innocent, he's innocent, and they let him down off the cross? What do you think he would have gone and done?
2: I mean, looking at the text, I believe with all my heart that he would have gone and baptized.
1: Sure enough.
2: Yeah.
1: So the point is this, if you have the opportunity to be baptized, if you've accepted Jesus as your Savior, if you've accepted the Bible as truth, if you understand the fundamental teachings of Scripture, you're ready for baptism, then you should do it by all means. Don't delay, don't get distracted, don't let anything stop you from that. If a person doesn't have a full chance to do that before they die, you know, maybe someone gets in a car accident, very serious, and they're laying there and they're bleeding and they know that they only have moments to live, and they accept Jesus as their Savior, of course they'll be saved. Jesus, when he was baptized by John the Baptist, John said, I need to be baptized by you, but you're coming to me. And Jesus said, permit it to be so now, for thus it is fitting for us to fulfill all righteousness. And so Jesus wasn't baptized for himself because he sinned. He was baptized for you and me for two reasons. Number one, as an example of what we should do. And then number two, for those who would not have the opportunity for themselves. And so those are very rare situations.
2: Yeah.
1: It's not regular or common for that to happen. But if it does happen, the righteousness of Christ is right there to fulfill us. All right, let's take a question now from Doug. This is one from a different Doug.
2: Okay.
1: He asks, is it okay to shop and go out to eat on the Sabbath as long as I am not working myself? Well, the commandment says, thou shalt not work. And if God doesn't want you to work, then he doesn't want anyone else to work either. When God says, thou shalt not work, that applies to every person, which would include the person that you're getting to work for you on the Sabbath. So the point is that God wants us to be free on the Sabbath, that we're under the burden of no person. So it wouldn't be okay for you to go do that. God says, refrain from work, refrain from others working for you. Let us be free. And he gives us instruction in Exodus chapter 16 on how to prepare for the Sabbath ahead of time. And that does not include my plan for someone else to work. Anything
2: you'd
1: add?
2: No, you've said it correctly and right. And that is, you've got the whole week to prepare for Sabbath.
1: Yeah.
2: And so when Sabbath day comes, you've already got the food ready. You've got your shopping down, you know, and you want to use that time wisely to focus on spiritual things.
1: That's right. You know, the Sabbath is a real blessing. It's a real joy. It's a gift from God. It's a present from him. It's a day that he wants to draw especially close to us individually and collectively as we seek to worship him and his church. And it's just a prime time to get away from the distractions, to get away from the things that would normally be our business and our routine, to come and be refreshed by his presence. It's not a day to suit ourselves or to enjoy the secular events of this life. It's not a day for us to recruit others to do things for us that we're not doing ourselves, but it's okay for them to do it. But friends, we want to be in harmony with God, in harmony with his word, in a precious relationship with him. You know, God ceased from his work on the seventh day, the Bible says, when he spent that first Sabbath with Adam and Eve. And he wants to do the very same thing for you. So rest in him, for he is your joy. Well, that's all we have for today. We want to thank you for joining us on this episode of Line Upon Line, brought to you by It Is Written.

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0: Hello and welcome to Crossroads here on 3ABN Radio. My name is Angela Loma King. I'm glad that you've tuned in today. I am so grateful for you and for the times we're living in. Interesting times, listener. I hope you're keeping your ear to what's going on. And remember, we've read the back of the book, Jesus Wins. We've read Revelation. We are on the winning team. Amen. So do not get discouraged. Remember that. And I have a spiritual theme I just want to leave with you. Before we get started, I'm going to just share that right now. The grace of God is like the very radio waves you're receiving right now. It's all around us at every moment. But to feel its power, we must turn on our hearts and tune into His frequency, God's frequency. Anyway, the title of today's program is ASAP Ministries, and we are doing a part one and two. And I asked my guests for a scripture that will go with today's testimony. It's from Psalm chapter 32, verse 8. And it says, I will instruct you and teach you in the way you should go. I will guide you with my eye. Ooh, to have Jesus guide us with His eye. Oh, praise God. We are on the winning team. I said it. So I am excited about today's program. Mm-hmm. And I'm going to welcome right now Pastor Lisa Eisensee.
1: Got it. You got it. It's a hard name, and you did great.
0: Well, you helped me with that one. You are a mother, a wife.
1: Yes.
0: Tell us about who you are before we get into the ministry.
1: Well, first of all, I'm a child of God.
0: Amen.
1: And He's done so much in my life. I'm a wife of 31 years almost.
0: Wow.
1: This summer it'll be 31 years to my husband, Richard.
0: Amen.
1: And he's a mechanical engineer.
0: Yes.
1: And we've enjoyed raising our kids together. We have five kids.
0: Five?
1: Yes.
0: Ages?
1: So our oldest is going to be 26 this month.
0: Okay.
1: And then 26? 26, yes.
0: Oh, okay.
1: Yeah.
0: I thought 18 was the oldest.
1: No.
0: Oh.
1: So 26, yeah. 23, 19, 17, and 12. Those are our kiddos.
0: Look at that. And several years ago, your daughter was on this program.
1: Yes, and you did a two-part one that time as well. And as I recall, she was real quiet the first one.
0: Uh-huh.
1: And then by the second one, she was in there.
0: Opened
1: and
0: up.
1: She
0: bloomed.
1: She was telling mission stories from ASAP, which is what we're talking about today.
0: Oh, yes. So we are going to get into that. But I wanted to know, our listeners always want to know, who is the person we're talking to? Where are you from?
1: So I was born in Illinois.
0: Oh.
1: I was born in Illinois.
0: Right here in Illinois where 3ABN is. Okay.
1: Yes. And when I was 10 years old, 11 years old, something like that, my parents moved to Wisconsin.
0: Oh.
1: And I kind of count that as my home state because I had so many years growing up there as well. And we live there in the middle of Wisconsin. And just feel blessed to be out in the country. And
0: amen. And you homeschool your children.
1: We have, yes.
0: Yes.
1: We have. That's can be a challenge if there's homeschool parents listening. But such a blessing. And, you know, there's blessings that come out of it that you don't expect.
0: True.
1: One of the things for us has been how close the siblings are. Like, that's just been such a sweet thing that, you know, wasn't really on our radar.
0: Right.
1: But
0: and you're also a pastor.
1: Yes.
0: Tell us about that. How long were you pastoring for?
1: Well, I pastored in Ohio.
0: In Ohio.
1: And then I pastored and ran youth camps in the Dakota Conference.
0: Yes.
1: And both experiences were just fantastic. When I was pregnant with our son, Anthony, we were moving back to Wisconsin. I planned to be home with our kids. And you know, sometimes God just gives us a little nudge and says, this is where I'm going to have you go instead. And
0: it's
1: so fun to to obey, you know?
0: I like that. Fun to obey.
1: Yeah. Yeah. He's so good. So we went back to Wisconsin.
0: Yes.
1: And we're looking for, you know, a church we would be part of.
0: Yes.
1: And realized there were no churches around us. Like, we knew that we'd have to drive, but we just were looking at the state and saying, like, there's this whole swath where there's no Seventh-day Adventist church. And we said, well, I don't know. Could we do something about that? Long story short, we church planted, and then
2: What? You church planted?
1: Yes. Yes.
3: Praise the Lord.
1: And, you know, it was fun because as we were church planting, God was just doing so many things.
3: Oh,
1: so many things.
3: Amen.
1: And I remember hearing people say things like, well, God doesn't really do those miracles like he used to. In the,
3: oh, yes,
1: you know,
3: he does.
1: And we're thinking, he just did it last week, you know, like.
3: Amen, exactly.
1: You know, like we were seeing incredible things that God was doing. So we started telling the stories of a camp meeting and other places like that. And God did something really special in Wisconsin. He just started this church planting movement.
3: Now, explain church planting for those that are listening that may not know.
1: Good question. Well, it's the concept of a new church, you know, and when you have a new church, you have to kind of treat it like a new plant.
3: That's right.
1: You know, you've got to take good care of it.
3: Yes, new baby.
1: Yep, grow it up. And it's not exactly the same as maintaining. You know, it's a little different skills, etc. So we worked with, I worked with new churches all across Wisconsin. I think at one point we had 23 new churches.
3: Amen.
1: God was doing some pretty special things.
3: But the Lord was preparing you for where you are today, wasn't he?
1: He absolutely was. And part of the reason that I'm part of ASAP Ministries is because of their focus on church planting.
3: Amen. Now, what is ASAP?
1: Tell
3: us about that.
1: Well, let me tell you a little bit of the history.
3: The history.
1: And then what they do right now, because you know, it's good to know the history of
3: something.
1: Well, in the 70s, many of you who are listening may remember that in Cambodia, there was a terrible time in history when so many people were killed during the Khmer Rouge genocide.
3: The starvation. And
1: it was awful. You know, people's limbs blown off. You know, all kinds of terrible, terrible things. In fact, even today, when I go to Cambodia and I talk to people that are my age and older, even a little younger, I don't think I've met one that didn't lose people during that time period. So you can just imagine the horror of that time.
3: Yes.
1: Well, here in the United States, there was a woman named Judy Aiken. She was a stay-at-home mom. Her background was as a nurse, but she was home with her kids, and she saw a Time magazine cover, and it just broke her heart of this mother who's holding this emaciated baby and just the distraught look on her face.
3: Yes.
1: And as she looked at that, it was like she heard a voice or, you know, had the impression, go and help these people.
3: Right. Amen.
1: You know, she's thinking, how can I go and help? You know,
3: of course.
1: How can I go and help these people, right?
3: I'm just one person.
1: Right, right. So that week she went on about her business, but she kept having people invite her to a worship. Specific worship.
3: Yes.
1: And she thought, that's strange. You know, I'm in Berrien Springs, Michigan. There's all kinds of churches. There's all kind of worships. And people keep inviting me to this one.
3: Oh.
1: And so she went. And it was all about how they needed nurses and medical professionals in the refugee camps for these poor people that were, you know, fleeing the country, trying to just get out with their lives. And
3: look at that.
1: She went back. She and her husband said, you know what? Our kids are old enough. We can leave them with grandma and grandpa.
3: Right.
1: And let's go over there for 1 month.
3: A whole month?
1: A whole month that they went over there. So they went over there. Now, she, of course, was bandaging wounds and doing all kinds of things. What she recognized was that people needed hope, and they did not have that. Their Buddhist background was bankrupt. You know, it had not come through for them, and they did not have hope. And she thought, you know, we need to do more than just take care of their physical needs.
3: Amen.
1: So that night, or in the evening, she started Bible studies.
3: Oh.
1: And they started doing Bible
2: this
1: studies.
2: This is Cambodia?
1: This was in Thailand. In the refugee camps. Ooh. And God, you know, God did many things, but one of the fun things is they came back, they packed up their kids, went back. She was there for 7 years.
2: Wow. She took
1: Thailand.
2: Her family then.
1: Yes, yes. Her kids grew up there.
2: Amen.
1: Her kids grew up there. In fact, her daughter, Julia, was our president for quite a few years after her mom, you know, knew that she wanted to just do part of the ministry instead of leading the...
2: Yes.
1: Was a real blessing. We have another president now who's a huge blessing. But I want to take that history, because during that time, the 7 years that they were in the refugee camps, there were 10,000 refugees that were baptized.
2: 10,000?
1: 10,000 refugees.
2: Now, that was within 7 years, wasn't it?
1: Yes, yes. 17 churches were planted. There's that church plant word
2: Amen.
1: Again. And
2: what a blessing.
1: Yes, 10,000. Now, to put this in context, you have to realize that in Cambodia, I wish I knew the exact number, but I once asked the mission president, before the Khmer Rouge genocide, how many Adventists were there?
2: Right.
1: And it was somewhere between 20 and 35 Adventists in the whole country.
2: That's it?
1: Yes.
2: Before
1: this terrible time, you know, terrible atrocity. You know, it's a good reminder to me, because God never intends those things to
2: not
1: happen.
2: Not at all. Not at all. It's from the enemy.
1: It is from the enemy. I'm so glad, though, that God can say, I am still going to bring good out of terrible, terrible things. So when the refugee camps were closing down, by that point, there were refugees from Laos. I believe there may have even been refugees from Myanmar, lots of them from Cambodia, perhaps even from other countries around. When those refugee camps were closing down, these brand new Christians would come to her, and she was known affectionately. You know, the Asian culture is very, very respectful, right?
2: Super respectful.
1: Yes, yes.
2: Yes, yes.
1: And so they'd say, Mother Judy, Mother Judy, when you go back to the United States, will you tell people about us? They said, we want to go back and start churches in our country.
2: Yes.
1: But we, you know, we don't have Bibles. Wow. We don't have hymnals. We, you know, they're refugees. They have hardly anything that they're going back to their countries. Now, some of those went back to other places around the world, or went to other places as refugees seeking asylum elsewhere.
2: Yes. Yes.
1: But Mother Judy, as she was affectionately called, she went back to the United States and didn't forget them, and began to raise awareness and funds for them.
2: So she came back and to America, and this is where ASAP got started?
1: Yes, yes.
2: How they got started.
1: Yep. At first, she was hired by AFM, Adventist Frontier Missions, to specialize with refugees and to raise awareness for that. And as it grew, we realized, you know, it was a different model.
2: Yeah.
1: We needed to have our own organization. Mm-hmm. And so we've been around a long time now, but... we were originally a daughter of AFM
2: Ministry. I can see that. Adventist Frontier Missions, another great missionary field that they send missionaries all over the world. But we're all a part of the gospel, the Advent movement.
1: That's right.
2: All of us.
1: That's right.
2: Trying to build up the kingdom.
1: And God needs many different models.
2: Yes.
1: You know, he has a message.
2: Yes, he does.
1: He has a commission for us, but he does use different models. I want to say, though, that I'm really excited about ASAP Ministries model because we use national people. So we're raising money.
2: Yes.
1: To sponsor and support workers that are living in those places already know the language, already know the culture.
2: Oh.
1: And they are the missionaries to their own people.
2: Now, what countries is ASAP a part of?
1: So, ASAP works predominantly in the five countries of Southeast Asia. So, you have Vietnam and Cambodia, you have Thailand and Laos and Myanmar. And those are the, you know, it's a big area with a lot of people.
2: We went to Myanmar with Jim Rennie years ago with when there were Asian Aid.
1: Yes.
2: And wow, our hearts was just, it was broken to see so many Buddhists don't know Jesus.
1: Oh, for sure. You know, Daryl and Cheryl Hosford, Daryl Hosford is our president, and I really appreciate him.
2: Yes.
1: They had a family life-changing moment in Myanmar. And here's what happened.
2: Yes.
1: They were driving from, I think, the airport to the place where they were going to be ministering.
2: Right.
1: It took them 8 hours to drive that trip. You know, it was a long trip,
2: we've
1: all day
2: been
1: long.
2: There. We
1: you know how it is,
2: we've
1: right?
2: We've done it, yeah.
1: And they got to their destination, and their guide and translator said to them, "Do you realize that we haven't passed one Christian school in the 8 hours we've been driving?
2: Not one.
1: In fact, we haven't passed one Christian church in the 8 hours we've been driving. In fact, we probably haven't passed one Christian."
2: Mercy.
1: Yes.
2: Wow.
1: Yes. And then he went on to say, "And we definitely haven't passed one Adventist school."
2: No.
1: "And we haven't passed one Adventist church, Seventh-day Adventist Christian church. We haven't passed one Adventist." And that was such a pivotal moment for them where they realized this is a whole different mission field.
2: Absolutely.
1: You know, I believe that the United States can be a mission field too.
2: It's a huge one
1: right here. And we can talk about that, right? Yes.
2: Yes.
1: But I think every one of us could agree they don't have to go 8 hours to find a Christian or a church.
2: Nope.
1: So these are places, you know, in Southeast Asia, it's in the 1040 window, the restricted area of the world where
2: a lot of Muslim
1: resistant, where it's Buddhist, animist.
2: Muslim.
1: Other places, Muslim. Some places, even in Southeast Asia, Muslim. Yeah. And incredible mission field, but incredible things God is doing.
2: Wow. Yeah. I like that. Incredible mission field, but we serve an incredible God.
1: Amen.
2: Now, what about child trafficking?
1: Oh, my, yes. Well, this is a big problem in Southeast Asia. You know, any place that there's great poverty, there is such temptation for terrible things like this. There's a lot we could talk about this, but one of the things I love about ASAP Ministries is that they created a curriculum that's to keep kids safe.
2: Yes.
1: Because, you know, you need to know, parents need to know. Yeah. You know, sometimes parents think that they're sending their child off to get education or to, you know, be a worker in a respectable trade in another country, for instance, and that's not the plan of whoever is.
2: That's true.
1: You know, so really it's, you know, it's about educating.
2: Yes.
1: And then also providing safety.
2: Yes.
1: For people who could be vulnerable to this.
2: Now, I watched on your website, ASAP website, was a little girl.
1: Mm-hmm.
2: Oh. Broke my heart.
1: Mm-hmm.
2: And they said to her, she probably about 8 years old, and they asked her, what do you want to be when you grow up? And she said, a prostitute. That one shook me. I said, a prostitute. Because and I said, why? Because you get to wear pretty clothes. And the ASAP Ministries worked with that little girl. Now she wants to be a nurse.
1: I know it. Isn't that a great story?
2: Yes.
1: Yes. Yes.
2: Praise God.
1: I know.
2: You're making a difference.
1: God is
2: alive.
1: Yes. God is working so much. And there's so many miracle stories. In our program next week, we're going to focus on some pretty incredible miracles. You're going to want to be there for
2: Listener,
1: it.
2: You don't want to miss next week. It's going to be, you're going to hear some fantastic miracle stories.
1: Yes.
2: So, so the ministry is doing a great work. Now, how many people are part of this ministry?
1: Well, it's funny because recently I had somebody from the United States ask me that, and he said something like, well, So there's a dozen or so workers in Berrien Springs. Is that about how many you have overseas?
2: Oh, okay.
1: And I said, well, no, we have over 700 national missionaries that are sponsored and trained by ASAP Ministries.
2: Yes.
1: Now, we're a supporting ministry of the Seventh-day Adventist Church.
2: Right.
1: So it's the mission that hires them.
2: Mm.
1: It's the mission that oversees them.
2: Yes.
1: But we help to provide funding.
2: Yes.
1: One of our mission presidents said, ASAP is the right arm and the right leg of the church in this country.
2: Wow.
1: And the reason why is because we're raising the funds for half of the gospel workers, the pastors in that country.
2: Yes.
1: Because we want it to go to all those villages where they don't yet have a Christian presence.
2: Now, you've been out there. Where have you been?
1: I've been in all of the countries but Vietnam. I have not spent time in Vietnam.
2: You've been to Myanmar too?
1: But I've been to Myanmar and Laos and Thailand and Cambodia, most of them different times.
2: Now, what is it like when you go out there, when you go to the mission field and you're seeing these families, these children, and they're Buddhists. They don't know Jesus. They don't know the love of the Lord like we do here.
1: Yes, yes.
2: How do you share this gospel with them?
1: Well,
2: how do you meet their needs also?
1: Right. It's a good question. It's a good question. I want to just share one thing about my kids' reactions.
2: Oh,
1: you know, my daughter Victoria that was here before.
2: Yes.
1: She, I remember her just saying, Mama, it's so sad, because she would see the Buddhist monks and doing their chanting, and even people from the United States would come and they'd get the charms put around their wrists, and she'd just say, Mama, they should know about Jesus, but they, you know, they don't.
2: They don't.
1: They don't know. But it's changing. You know,
2: Amen.
1: It is changing.
2: Yes.
1: And let me just share, you know, we work in those five countries, Myanmar, Thailand, Laos, Cambodia, and Vietnam.
2: Yes.
1: We do a number of things in the countries depending on what we can do. You know, when I go over to the closed countries, what we call the closed countries, it's illegal to proselytize still. So if I go and I'm preaching on the corner about Jesus, I'm going to be able to get out of the country safely because I have a nice American passport, right?
2: Yeah.
1: But the people that are left there, it's going to be different for them.
2: Yes.
1: So really, when we go there, some places we're doing evangelism.
2: Oh.
1: Some places we're, you know, able to be really open.
2: Yes.
1: But in other places, we're really going to hold up the hands of our brothers and sisters.
2: Amen.
1: Who are Christians, maybe even brand new Christians.
2: Right.
1: In places that are maybe even very abusive towards Christians.
2: Mm.
1: I'm going to tell some stories about that next week, but I think about one woman who I got to know, and she was, I don't know how old she was, but she was older.
2: Yeah.
1: And she was telling me her story through a translator.
2: Oh.
1: And I could see her wrists. Her wrists had like a scar all the way around the wrist.
2: Ooh.
1: On both sides. And then she showed me her ankles, and the same thing, the scar all the way around her ankles. And she said to me, you know, when I asked her about it, she said, that's from when I was imprisoned for sharing Christ.
2: Oh.
1: And she still had the scars from the shackles that she had been, you know, chained up with. She told me, she said, every day I saw them carry another body past my cell, and I didn't know if I would ever get out.
2: Oh,
1: yeah.
2: For sharing Jesus.
1: For sharing Jesus, her only crime, sharing Jesus.
2: Didn't kill, steal, none of that.
1: No.
2: Just sharing Jesus.
1: Yes. Yeah.
2: Lord, have mercy.
1: I know. It changes your thinking. And it also makes me think how beautiful that here in America, where we are free to share Jesus as much as we want, right on this radio.
2: Yeah, right.
1: For anybody to listen, right?
2: Yeah, all around the world.
1: Yes.
2: Yeah.
1: We are so privileged.

0: you a little bit. So
1: Okay.
0: we do the church planting. We do medical missionary work.
1: Yes, wow.
0: And then our schools. I'm quite proud of this because God's done amazing thing.
1: Yes.
0: When Victoria was here speaking on the
1: Oh, yes,
0: radio,
1: yes.
0: we had about probably under 2,500 students, which is still a lot.
1: That's a lot.
0: That were sponsored by people here in the United States that
1: Yes.
0: otherwise wouldn't get an education and definitely not a Christian education.
1: No.
0: Well, today we have over 8,000. So just
1: Whoa.
0: 5 years, it's
1: Praise
0: like,
1: God. Exploded.
0: exploded.
1: This is
0: Exploded,
1: wonderful.
0: yeah.
1: I praise the Lord. And a quick question. Have all of your children been out there to the mission field, or your husband?
0: We have, they all have. Some of them on all the trips, and then
1: What?
0: some just on one or two or three,
1: What
0: you
1: do
0: know.
1: they think when they go out there? Do they mingle with the kids or?
0: Oh, yes.
1: Oh.
0: You know, the little when they're younger, it's kind of fun because there's no culture shock.
1: True.
0: Like they're just along with mom and dad,
1: Yes.
0: and oh, there's another creek to play in. You know, it doesn't matter
1: Exactly.
0: which side of the world it's on,
1: Yeah, we
0: right?
1: have to be like children to enter the kingdom.
0: Yes. And so those, it's so easy for
1: I
0: them to
1: love that.
0: mingle and they don't know the language, but they're out there
1: No.
0: playing. You know, it's beautiful.
1: It
0: It's
1: is
0: beautiful.
1: absolutely beautiful. Wow. Well, we come to the end of this program, and listener, I am just blessed listening to Elisa. Is there any closing thoughts you'd like to share with our listeners about ASAP?
0: Well, I just would like to encourage you to become part of ASAP Ministries.
1: Yes.
0: You know, pray for us.
1: Yes.
0: Go on a mission
1: Yes.
0: trip.
1: Lives are being changed.
0: Yes, and you can make a huge difference in
1: Yes.
0: Southeast Asia for the gospel to go forward.
1: For the gospel. Well, Lisa, thank you so much for sharing. And listener, next week, you don't want to miss next week. We're going to hear stories, aren't we?
0: Yes,
1: We're
0: some
1: going
0: of
1: to
0: my
1: hear.
0: favorites.
1: Ooh, I'm looking forward to that. So, my name is Angela Lomakang. Thank you for letting us be a part of your day. Keep walking in faith, keep seeking the truth, and always stay tuned to the one who never leaves your side. His name is Jesus. 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Have a blessed day in Jesus.
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0: welcome to another 3ABN Today program. We're so glad that you've joined us today, and thank you very much for being a part of our 3ABN family. And I know we always tell you this, and we truly mean it. 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And you know, Jill, I'm just excited to be alive at this moment in Earth's history. There are so many things going on in this world. And you know, that theme song that plays, that Danny sings so well, Mending Broken People, is this open place. You know, it's really, 3ABN is about mending broken people around the world. And we've talked a lot about 3ABN Russia, 3ABN Australia. Maybe you don't hear us talk about this much, but we actually also have 3ABN Canada.
1: Yay.
0: All right, and so today is going to be an exciting report about what the Lord is doing there in 3ABN Canada.
1: Amen. I'm reminded of Matthew 24. You probably know the scripture, Matthew 24, verse 14. This gospel, the everlasting gospel of Revelation chapter 14, from Genesis to Revelation, the Lamb slain from the foundation of the world, this everlasting gospel that Jesus saves us by grace through faith, and we have the three angels' messages to get to the world. This gospel of the kingdom will be preached in all the world as a witness to all nations, and then the end will come.
0: Amen.
1: Here at 3ABN, we believe in that. We believe in that gospel commission that we have to take this gospel to the world. And we're talking today specifically about expansion of the work in Canada.
0: Amen.
1: We've had a 3ABN Canada Corporation and a board of directors. They've done amazing work through the years. And God has opened some new doors that we can go through to expand this work in amazing ways. We want to talk to you about that. Our family on the set with us today is the new director of 3ABN Canada and his wife, the assistant director. This is Craig Cleveland, director of 3ABN Canada, and his beautiful wife, Donna, assistant director of 3ABN Canada. And we're so glad you all are here.
2: Thank you. We're glad to be here.
3: Good to be here.
0: You know, a lot of people probably say, I know that guy from somewhere. Well, if you've watched 3ABN a long time, Fountain View Academy, right? You guys spent like a long time there, didn't you?
3: That's right.
0: Yeah. How many years?
3: We were on the team 23 years, 19 years right there in the Lillooet area.
0: And doing a whole lot of music videos. That's where people know you as well, right? With the academy there for many years.
3: So. Yeah.
0: So music and young people mean a lot to you.
3: That's right.
2: Yes.
0: So tell us just a little bit about yourselves then, because they say, okay, so we know you from Fountain View, but the Lord's had you on an incredible journey. But tell us just a little bit about yourselves. Obviously, you were there at Fountain View, but maybe about your family, your kids.
2: Sure. So probably a lot of people have seen Craig's face.
0: Oh, yeah.
2: And so that means I've been behind the scenes a lot in my raising our four children and homeschooling them up until they could attend Fountain View Academy. So I was born in British Columbia, Canada, so I'm representing that well, I guess.
0: All right, yes.
2: Born to loggers. I'm a logger's daughter, so we were in the country and just a family that really loved God and did family worship together, and so then we brought that into our own family.
0: Amen.
2: Our oldest son is James, and he's now working at Fountain View Academy with his wife, Abigail.
0: Okay.
2: And he's 26, and they're there. And then Ethan.
3: Yeah, we have our second son, Ethan, is 24.
0: Okay.
3: And he's, you know, he grew up, you know, everybody knows, tends to know James, and I get stopped at ASI or GYC, and, oh, I saw your son, and I always have fun teasing them because I have three sons. Like, oh, yeah, was it the builder or the video guy or
0: the
3: like,
0: music guy?
3: No, and they're looking at me like, oh, do I have the wrong guy, you know, but I'm just playing with them anyway. But Ethan, you know, grew up on the camera end of the videos, and so he's doing videography for different companies and for himself, and he's been in a relationship with a young girl from Fountain View for a long time, and it's just exciting because we've known the families forever, and it's been a super blessing.
2: So our next son is Andrew. He's 20, and he's working with a family friend building tiny homes in Tennessee.
0: Very fun.
2: And he's really enjoying that. He actually built one when he was like 15. Okay. And so he's actually living, what he really wants to do is build these little homes. And
0: wow. He's good
2: he's
0: with his hands.
2: He's very creative.
0: Yeah,
2: yes.
0: Good with his hands. That's great.
2: Very creative. Mm-hmm.
3: And our daughter is the real producer in the family, the fiery redhead that has everyone else by wrapped around her little finger. We love her, and she's got lots of energy. She's in India right now and just finishing up a program in health.
0: Wow.
3: And she's loving it. In fact, you know, she called us the other day, and she's with her best friend. They both graduated from Fountain View, went straight to the mission field. And they're through a five-month intensive training program in natural health, and they're out giving treatments. And there was this one lady, if I can just tell this one little story, she was calling us. She's so excited. Dad, Mom, this is unbelievable. You know, this lady's Hindu. She's never heard a Bible story in all her life, but she knows English well. And so we're doing these treatments for her. And one day, we've been telling stories to her from the Bible day after day. And one day, both my friend and I felt impressed. Let's not tell a story. So they're giving the treatment, and the lady says, aren't you going to tell me a story? And they're like, yes, you know, she's wanting the story. Okay, because they didn't know if they're just, you know, they're asking, can we pray with you? And, she's like, okay, you know. But, you know, there's that difference in belief, and they're just not sure. And so then Linnell says, well, oh, can you remind me, you know, where did we leave off? She's like, yeah, well, it was when the man threw down the stick and it became a snake. And so, you know,
0: she
3: Linnell and her friend were so excited, like, wow, this is so, it's, yeah, she's having a wonderful experience. And we just praise the Lord for any door that God opens for us or for our children.
0: So you all are empty nesters then.
2: Is I that guess kind, you
0: would
2: could
0: you
2: say,
0: kind
2: that.
0: Of say that.
3: It's hard to believe. Yeah.
0: You guys don't look old enough to be empty nesters.
2: Or to have children.
3: We don't feel it.
0: Yeah, that's great. Yeah, well, we're just excited again for your enthusiasm. I know we want to go to some music, and then we'll get into how you got involved with 3ABN Canada and all of that. But again, 3ABN is all about evangelism, right? That's what you're all about at home. And again, to us, God has given us today. And today to share the love of Jesus to somebody else, like you were talking about your daughter, you know, sharing, it may seem simple like Bible stories, but what an impact that can make in somebody's life. But Jill, what's the music for today?
1: We're going to be blessed with a wonderful song by Justin Nearcorn. The song he will be ministering is "'Tis So Sweet to Trust in Jesus."

0: Amen. Thank you so very much, Brother Justin. Tis so sweet to trust in God, right? Trusting God. In the midst of everything, He's there as our solid anchor.
1: Amen. Amen. If you're just joining us, we're talking with Craig Cleveland, who's the director of 3ABN Canada, newly elected by the 3ABN Canada Board of Directors, as well as his wife, Donna Cleveland, who's the assistant director there in Canada. Now, we heard a little bit about your family, but talk to us about your journey. You know, God has each one of us on a journey, and what's some of the journey that God led you from Fountain View through the years all the way down to this role with 3ABN?
2: Well, the Fountain View years were a time when God led us into the media ministry, and it was a team effort, but it was exciting. You know, our president, Scott Richards, had a bunch of video equipment, and he wanted to do discussions about help in daily living and practical stuff, and it wasn't going well, and he came to me one time, and he's like, you know, I'm just frustrated, you know, it just won't work, it doesn't make sense, and you know, I think it was an impression from God, but I'm like, well, I got an idea. Let's do music. We had just been in Panama City for 3 weeks with Elder Mark Finley.
0: Oh, yeah.
2: We toured with him and supported his meetings. It was wonderful. I mean, getting the young people involved in evangelism is
0: That's
2: the most
0: right.
2: exciting thing we could do. And music and evangelism go together. And so I said, look, we have this repertoire. Let's get out here on the campus. It's beautiful. The mountains everywhere in British Columbia. It's gorgeous, you know, and we'll make music videos. And that's where it was born. And so from there, it was natural to be invited to be a member of the 3ABN Canada board. And I've served as a vice president for about 12 years. And it's been a blessing.
0: And what's pretty neat to me now is that, I mean, you transition, but you're talking about your, is it your oldest son, James, right?
2: That's
0: your
2: right.
0: oldest.
2: That's
0: and
2: right.
0: now here he is kind of taking up that mantle, right? I mean, you
2: exactly.
0: have to be proud parents,
2: Amen.
0: Right? Your kids
2: Amen.
0: Involved in evangelism, and here he is now conducting all the music there at Fountain View.
1: Yeah.
0: So tell us about that journey then. So then the transition was taking place, and then tell us, I know there's some miracle stories that took place, you know, on your transition to being director of 3ABN Canada.
2: Well, there's been different corners in the journey, you might say, but one that stands out really big in our minds was that back in August, we were really excited about launching into a mission opportunity that we'd been spending months getting ready for, and really were invested in emotionally, and you know, put our house up for rent and all these things, you know, and
0: so you packed up your house and put it in like all the goods.
2: Yeah, we're ready to go, you know, and then the news came, it's not going to work.
0: Oh,
2: and we were like stunned, you know, and so, but God is so amazing.
0: Amen.
2: God cares so personally. And at that very day, we were there in British Columbia, and our youngest son had just got a job, and he's headed off to that new job. He just bought a car, you know, and so, you know, it's exciting, you know, he's just turned 20 and bought his first car, and he had some business in the city to do. And so anyway, as families do, you know, you help each other, and we're just traveling through. And we had to travel to Seattle that day, or toward Seattle. Anyway, and then we get this news, and he's got to run to an appointment. He roars off in his new car, only to show up 10 minutes later and say, Dad, there's something wrong. I can't drive this. It's clunk, clunk, clunk. There's something wrong. And we'd been doing, you know, it was an older car, and we'd done some major work on it to make sure it would last forever, you know. And so I'm like, oh, he must have done something wrong. Well, take my car, because I got to come anyway in a few hours. So off he goes. And sure enough, got the problem fixed. And so Donna and I load up the car, and we're following him. And one thing about Canada is there's lots of open space.
0: Okay.
2: And so it's at this time, you know, it always takes longer sometimes to do things. So it came that it was in the middle of the night.
0: Oh, dear.
2: And we're driving. And everything had taken longer than we expected. And we're driving along in this car that we're not familiar with. And all of a sudden, it dies. It runs out of gas.
0: Oh, no.
2: And I'm looking at the gauge, and I'm thinking, how far are we from absolutely nowhereville?
0: You know,
2: we got mountains and trees.
0: So it's desolate.
2: And it's just miles of lonely highway. And I'm like, and so I cried out in the night, you know, and we had actually been singing
1: worshiping
2: and reading promises and saying, Lord, you know, we don't know why this big disappointment hit us today, but we know you have a plan. It's okay. We're going to trust in you. But, you know, you're just saying, okay, Lord, faith is believing what you don't feel. You know?
0: That's right.
2: So I cried out as I'm driving there. I said, Lord, please, if it's your will, it's late, help this car to go to a gas station. And I mean, and all of a sudden, and we just flying down the highway.
3: Wow.
2: And we're like, wow, praise God.
3: Singing more songs.
0: Wow.
2: And, you know, it was like unbelievable. And I looked down and I'm like, honey, the gas gauge isn't on empty anymore.
1: You mean the gauge itself?
2: The gauge itself had moved. Right. And so we're like, okay. And so we drive and drive and drive. And all of a sudden,
0: you're looking for a gas station.
2: Oh, of course.
3: Yes.
2: But, you know, it's a long, you know. So anyway, we come around a corner and it starts to go down. Well, I'm going 65, you know, whatever, 100 kilometers an hour. Mm-hmm. And as it's decelerating and I realize, pushing the gas, nothing, you know, I see there's a gas station.
3: Oh, wow.
2: So just slide in the clutch and we roll right up to the pump. Remember that, hon?
3: Yeah.
0: And what happened next?
3: Then he got out and looked and it was all closed up.
1: The gas station.
3: Yes, you couldn't use any of the
0: pumps. Because it's
3: the
0: middle of the night.
3: Yes.
2: Yeah. Locked up.
3: So he got in and we're like, okay, we're just going to pray again. And I just laid my hands on the dash of the car and I'm like, Lord, we're in the middle of the night. We don't want to call anybody. Of course, we could wake up our kids and they'd come a couple hours to come and get us, but we don't want to do that. Please help our car to go to another gas station. And he starts the vehicle and it starts right up.
0: Oh,
3: and away we go.
2: This time I prayed, Lord, let it be a gas station
0: that's
2: where
0: open.
2: We can get gas. Yeah. I just say that's open. It's where we can get gas.
0: Yes.
2: That's another miracle.
0: Yeah.
2: So, okay. You know, it's amazing. Okay, now we're flying by the mountains and the trees and the rivers. And again, it's just the middle of nowhere.
1: Did the gas gauge go up again the
3: second time? Yes, it did. Yes.
2: Wow. So, you know, the gas gauge is looking hopeful. Okay, great. You know, we got gas in there, you know. And so we drive and drive. And then all of a sudden, here we go again. And so this time I'm like, okay, Lord,
3: where's the gas station?
2: You know, and sure enough, there it is. There's a gas station. So again, I put the clutch to the floor and we roll up again right to the pump.
0: Wow.
1: And was this pump open or closed?
2: It was closed.
0: Oh, dear.
2: But it had a credit card slot. The other gas station's pumps did not have slots. Okay. So now I know when the gas station is closed, the slot should not run a card.
0: That's right.
2: So I'm like, okay, Lord, please let us get gas here. And you know what? I slid my card in, ran it,
0: and it pumped
2: gas.
3: Yeah.
2: And on we went. So we were just then we were really just floating on the ceiling because Lord, you know, you're with us. You have a plan.
3: Yeah.
2: You are not faltering here. Mm-hmm. You care about even our sleep because now we'll be where we need to go. We can get some rest for the rest of the night. We don't have to disturb our children in the middle of the night.
0: Mm-hmm.
2: And ultimately, you know, that was a step in the journey that's very encouraging.
3: Yes.
2: And
0: yeah, because so you said something. So this news about this mission opportunity you're planning for, that happened that very morning. You got the news.
3: Yes, it did.
0: Right? And then you're on this journey. Then you run out of gas and God miraculously kind of fills your tank or keeps your car running. Right.
2: Amen.
0: So you just kind of touched on that again. Why is that so important? Getting gas in your tank on a day that you get this type of devastating news.
3: It just shows that God cares personally about us and our journey, and that he cares about you and everyone else.
1: Mm-hmm. Man, that's powerful.
0: No, that's
1: and
0: huge.
1: If you had gotten the job, you wouldn't be stepping in as 3AB in Canada director.
2: Amen. Mm-hmm.
3: That's right.
2: Amen.
3: Mm-hmm.
2: And so it was soon after that that we were invited to take this role. And so we're like, well, Lord, maybe this is why. And so we're excited.
1: Mm-hmm. Amen. Amen. Let's shift gears just a moment.
0: Yeah.
1: Before we do this, maybe we should just touch on the board of 3AB in Canada. I know you've mentioned you were vice president for 12 years there. But talk to us about who's the president and secretary treasurer and what the board consists of there at 3AB in Canada.
2: Yeah. Wayne Atwood, incidentally, is a childhood friend of mine, but he founded a media ministry in Quebec.
1: Yes, that's
2: and reaching French Canadians.
0: That's right.
2: And the Lord has blessed that ministry, and that's been a real blessing. So he served on the team. He's our president. And Larry Ewing has been on the board many times. Of course, he worked many years right here physically.
0: As our treasurer, yes.
2: At 3ABN.
0: Oh, yeah.
2: But he's back in his home Canada, and he's another, you know, he's another anchor as a director or a
0: Like a treasurer?
1: Treasurer, absolutely. Mm-hmm. You know what's exciting to me is that 3ABN is a global ministry. We have 3ABN here in Southern Illinois, our headquarters here. But then, as Greg referenced, we have 3ABN Russia, 3ABN Australia. Yeah. We have NGOs or non-governmental organizations or CRAs there
0: all
1: in Canada, which would be non-profit organizations with their own set of constitution and bylaws, but still furthering the reach of 3ABN, which is the reach for that. So now let's talk about the need there in Canada before we get to the vision and ideas, because this is brand new and this is just happening. So some of these ideas are hot off the press and they're not even solidified completely yet. But before we get to that, let's talk about the need there in Canada.
2: Well, the need is great. I mean, the world is fearful. The world is looking at the future with fear. Mm-hmm. And more than that, if you don't have Jesus, you don't have, you know, when you hit discouragement, you hit discouragement. You know, what's next? And so bringing people anywhere, and especially in Canada, the joy, the hope of the gospel is a desperate need. And we're in a, you know, Canada's a country where there's much wealth. There's much, things are easy. Things work well. Mm-hmm. And things go well, but deep inside, anyone without Jesus is just a lonely person.
0: Yeah, I just want to say, too, you know, we're just really excited, you know, because I know you've been a part of 3ABN Canada for so many years, and both of your hearts for evangelism, I mean, they just beat so loudly, and so we're just excited because you have such enthusiasm and such care for other people, and that's, you know, so very important. So, you know, I know that God, going back just a little bit, you know, is a disappointing as to what you guys had in mind of what you're going to do as far as in the mission field, but then what God opened up, we see God's hand of timing just perfect, right?
2: Amen.
0: Just perfect.
2: Amen.
0: So, yeah, we're really excited because 3ABN's been in Canada on satellite and some cable and stuff in Canada for many years. But to have some more boots on the ground, and that's what you all are going to be doing, which we'll be talking about in a few minutes. Just really, really exciting because you're right. The whole world as a whole is in chaos, right? Trying to figure out what to do and, you know, where do we put our faith and who do we trust in? There's a lot of confusing, conflicting things out there. So Canada, just like any other country, needs the Lord too.
2: Amen.
0: So, yeah,
2: Amen.
0: Very excited. Very excited.
1: Absolutely. So you mentioned Canada, it's a secular society. Mm-hmm. People, you know, the latency in church, right? We're increased with goods and we feel like we have need of nothing, right? So talk to us just about the importance, your passion for the Three Angels messages and evangelism and that need there.
2: Yeah, well, you know, the Three Angels messages are precious because this is God's answer to the need in the world. And I love history. And so if you just go back all the way, you know, Adam and Eve fell into sin, and immediately God came and said, I'll die in your place.
0: Amen.
2: Here's a plan. I'll die for you. Please follow me. And so he gives that plan. He promises Jesus to Adam and Eve. 10 generations go by and the world's a mess. A real mess. And so he raises up Noah. And he says, Noah, you're faithful. So I have a job for you. Go build an ark and preach. That's still our job today, right?
0: That's right.
2: Yeah. Save the world. And so that goes by. And, you know, it wasn't so great. You know, we have the Tower of Babel. You would think it was Eden again, but it wasn't. It was the Tower of Babel and more trouble. And so 10 generations later, God comes around again. And he says, Abraham, I know your children. You'll raise your children to follow me. And so I'm going to raise up a family. A family. And that's an exciting term.
0: Yeah,
2: so there we go. Family of Abraham.
0: Amen.
2: And so, and from that family would come the Savior. And so we come to Jesus. And I call that the third phase of God's rescue plan, where Jesus, which is the total phase, but he is the real rescue plan all the way. But he comes in person and lives for a short time on earth to demonstrate. But from there, it gets even more exciting because God speaks through his prophets.
1: Yeah.
2: Amos 3:7 tells us that he doesn't do anything unless he speaks. So he had sent a message to Daniel, that famous verse that we love so much, from Daniel 8:14, you know, 2,300 days, and then will the sanctuary be cleansed. And so he gives that in Daniel 8. If we go ahead to Daniel 9, He says, look, I'm going to give my people, Abraham's family, things aren't going well again. You know, unfortunately, this is just the way it goes between God and mankind. And so he says, you know, it isn't going well, but I'm doing all I can. I'm going to do more. Mm-hmm. God is always out there doing more. Mm-hmm. And so God says, all right, I'm going to give my people 70 weeks. And at the end of that 70 weeks, I'm going to send my son as an example. But what I find exciting about that is that the starting point for the 70 weeks, if you love prophecy, and the starting point for the 2300 days is the same day.
1: That's right.
0: That's a good point.
2: And so God is saying, look, friends, dear children of Abraham, please come. I want you to come. Whether you come or not, the next phase is going to happen.
1: Yes.
2: And all of a sudden, you have William Miller. And he combines Daniel 8:14 or three angels' messages.
0: Yeah,
1: Revelation 14.
2: So Revelation 14. That's right, 6 through 12. And he's like, there's a message. Jesus is coming back. And so out goes that message, and that's the three angels' messages. Yeah. And so he's giving the three angels' messages.
0: Yeah.
2: Adventism is born.
0: Yeah.
2: This is a movement that reaches all over the world. Mm-hmm. And so what I'm saying with all of this is that what Canada needs, what the world needs, is to understand that God has a plan.
0: He does.
2: Yeah. He's a God of love from the beginning to the end. Mm-hmm. And there are certain steps we can follow, and it's that simple. These three angels' messages are our identity as Last-day Christians. Mm-hmm. Mm-hmm. And today, the appeal is to understand where we are. Mm-hmm. Because today may seem normal. Today may seem mundane. But the appeal is grow in the Spirit. Grow in Jesus every day. Mm-hmm. And the Holy Spirit, we plead for it, we want it, and it's love, joy, peace, long-suffering, gentleness, goodness, faith. Mm-hmm. And to me, the last phase is, just picture the shepherds on the hills of Bethlehem. Mm-hmm. How were they different from the people in Bethlehem? How were they different from all the rest of Judea? And how was it that they were the only ones that the angels came in all their bright glory to?
1: Yeah. Mm-hmm.
2: And see, there's going to be a return of bright glory. And it's going to come to the faithful who are out there longing, studying, yearning for the Savior. Mm-hmm. And so our mission, our passion is to reach out and inspire everyone we can to be yearning, searching, following after Jesus and sharing him, because soon the loud cry of the latter rain will fall. And that's the last phase where the three angels' messages will go with great power to all the world. And that's what's so exciting. So to me, there's purpose, there's mission.
0: There
2: Why
0: is.
2: Should we give Bible studies? Why should we tell people about health? Why should we let people know? Watch 3ABN, you can learn about how to improve your diabetic problem or whatever.
0: Yeah, correct.
2: It's all because the three angels' messages tell us Jesus is coming soon.
0: Amen.
2: And yes, the world's falling apart, but we can walk through with Jesus and have peace.
0: Amen. Yeah, praise the Lord. You know, what a message. And what a message of hope, because we've talked about, you know, the world being in chaos. So people are looking for hope and a way out.
2: Amen.
0: Right? I mean, so what a message. And this is just, you know, speaking plainly and just openly with you at home, too. We can see these things, and I know you can, too. We can see things tightening up. You know, the freedom that we have, you can see in some countries, are much tighter than in other countries. And so, you know what? We have to be intentional. That's the word Jill and I have been using. There's an urgency that you can feel in the world, right? Because things are getting tougher and tougher. And we know the truth that is in the Bible, it's going to get tougher and tougher to share those truths without major persecution or other issues. And so I just have to say, I'm excited, like we mentioned at the beginning of this program, to be alive at this moment in Earth's history. I'm excited about today. And I hope you're excited about today, too, because what a message that, Craig, you were sharing that we can share with other people, the three angels' messages. That's hope and comfort and encouragement, and that is, of course, that Jesus Christ is coming soon. Amen. I'm thinking about Canada. I mean, there's challenges there, too, just like here in the United States and in other parts of the world. Just sharing the gospel, you know, you got to be kind of careful about that. There's regulations from the government and all that sort of stuff. We know it's going to get tighter. So while we have opportunity, we need to take advantage of it in a really good way. So, yes, you're going to say
1: and
0: something.
1: Speaking of that opportunity, I was just thinking about some of the ideas. And as we talk about these ideas, they're just in progress right now.
0: Yeah, you're hearing breaking news, okay?
1: We'll have Craig and Donna back later as some of these ideas are more solidified and being put into practice. And then you know clearly what's happening. But some of these.
0: Well, can I ask you a question? I know the answer to this, but this is kind of a Q&A maybe. So is 3 Even Canada going to be a network? Someone may
1: That's
0: ask
1: a
0: that.
1: Good okay. question. Okay. No, 3D in Canada is not going to be a network.
0: That's
1: you
0: right.
1: know, we have 9 television networks and 5 radio networks. Mm-hmm. And Craig said just in our office this week, what'd you say? We're not going to reinvent the wheel. I think that was the word he used because we already have so many television networks.
0: Yeah.
1: But let's talk about some of the initiatives that we're looking at for 3AB in Canada.
0: And what it'll look like 3AB in
1: Canada. And I don't know which one you want to start with. I was thinking of OTT and streaming just because Greg was talking about the regulations, but we don't have so many regulations in Canada with the streaming. Is that correct?
2: That's right. So we feel like there's a window of opportunity where any internet streaming, which is Roku and so on, we call it OTT technically, it's wide open into Canada. And so in the little bit of traveling we've done, and we're going to do a lot more traveling in Canada with 3ABN.
0: Yes.
2: Yeah, everywhere we go, people are watching 3ABN.
0: Mm-hmm.
2: You know, oh yeah, I have the app. Oh yeah. So that the beautiful thing is, I've done enough in music production to know production's a lot of work.
1: Mm-hmm.
2: And so what we want to do is just leap in and catch. The window is still wide open. It may only be open for another year.
0: Yeah.
2: Where there is no regulation of internet programming. And so the beauty of that is that we can travel, and we will travel, and we will be taking little video clips everywhere. We want to showcase the people who are on the ground in Canada, out there promoting the Three Angels messages, and encourage them with testimonies and so on. We'll be launching the Facebook page and the Instagram and putting social media and getting that going. Some of that content will come down here to share with your team in social media. And so there's going to be a lot of involvement, but the beauty is all the programming is already there. It's already streaming. We just need to, what we need to do is reach out to everyone we're associated with, that coworker, the neighbor down the street, and give that little sharing card and say, I'm so sorry to hear that your grandmother passed away. If there's a lot about grief, you can find it. You know, just simple, just go in and find a beautiful testimony program about grief recovery and just hand it to them, say, there it is. I'll text you the URL or you know, the link in the app. And so there's the resource is beautiful. It's huge.
0: Amen. You know, Donna, in the office, you were talking with us and maybe just talk a little bit to us now about this, about, you know, the importance of going to churches, why that's important, because you had mentioned the word awareness. Right, and how important that is, because, you know, 3ABN is heard of by some people, but the reason you guys are going to be doing so much traveling is to make 3ABN more aware to people.
3: Yes, we really want to
0: Empower
3: the people of the church to get involved. And once you get families involved, hopefully that will keep them encouraged in their own walk with the Lord.
0: Absolutely.
3: So
0: And it's all about evangelism.
3: Yes.
0: Right? And that's what you're encouraging, too, because that's what 3ABN is all about, is evangelism and encouraging others. Evangelism, which we want to talk a little bit about, material and resources, because that's been another thing about trying to get resources that 3ABN has up into Canada. So we'll talk a little bit about that. But I'm just excited about the internet aspect because that's so powerful. We get so many testimonies here, and you're probably saying, oh, that's me at home right now, where you did some searching online and just said, you know, what happens when you die or the end times? And it's all those back-end things that they call algorithms that actually YouTube and some of those or Google will then just say, boom, and they'll just push some of 3ABN's programming. That is the power of the internet, because the people are looking for answers. And so on this back end of all this internet stuff, like OTT, like you said, or Roku and some of that, that's the power of all of that, because when people are searching, then I believe also, you know, I know we talk about algorithms, but I believe God and his angels are there and just like, just push 3ABN, this program, right to the top so that they'll click on that and find the answer that they're looking for. So there's a real power in that. But also 3ABN, could we call it cable stations? We're on some other avenues there in Canada, too.
2: Yes, and we're a part of the broadcasts across Canada.
0: Yes.
2: And we'll continue to do that. The beauty is that the app is on demand.
0: It is.
2: And the app has all the programs. So, you know, we can air, and we are airing these programs, and they're good times, and they're good programs, but there's so much more. There's just so much more in the demand programming where you have all those channels.
1: Amen. So let's mention the website here, and we'll put it up at the end, too, but 3ABN.ca, that's the website. If you want to go to 3ABN Canada's website, and we're in the process of developing that as well, but 3ABN.ca, you can go to 3ABN Canada's website and be redirected to this live stream and this OTT and all of this that we're talking about. Now let's talk about some products being available in Canada, because I know many of you from Canada maybe call us and say, I'm interested in doing evangelism in my community, and I want the Bible study guides, or I want some of these books and literature.
0: Yeah, focus on truth.
1: And then we say, oh, wow, the shipping cost is going to be really high getting into Canada. So we're trying to put some initiatives together with that. Maybe you want to talk to us about that.
0: Like having a little warehouse or something there in Canada. Mm-hmm.
2: Yeah, well, that's, you know, over the years that I've lived in Canada, I've done a lot of importing for many different needs. And so, you know, for me, it's simple.
0: Yep.
2: You know,
0: praise the Lord.
2: So when you can bring in a whole pallet load, you set it down in Canada, and then the postage is very reasonable. So that's something that we'll start right away, and we're excited about. In fact, we're going to fly home with 200 pounds of stuff in our suitcases because we have appointments we want to set up and follow, and we don't have time for the pallet to arrive.
0: No, so this is great news. I mean, this is great news for you at home because, again, like Jill said, I used to work in the call center. I worked there for like 10 years or so, and that was the one big thing. Like, you would call up, and it's like, oh, wow, the shipping. Let me try and figure this out, and whew, it's really expensive. So this is fantastic news. We're going to have an address and a phone number that you can reach out because this is all brand new. We're super excited about it. We're going to be working out the details, what product you all are going to have up there and how all the mailing stuff works and all that. But God will work it out. He's opened these doors and just really super excited. A little bit about evangelism, because we're talking material and all this, but why is evangelism, Bible studies, all that so very important for people to be involved?
2: Amen.
0: Why is it important?
2: You should tell us about that.
0: Okay, good.
2: Your experience giving Bible studies, you want to talk about?
3: Sure.
0: Good.
3: Well, when we were in the Michigan conference for a little while, they're really trying to get the members to doing Bible studies.
0: Good.
3: And I had never given a Bible study before, and like I said, I would like to be behind the scenes. And so, but I just made friends with our neighbor, taking a pie over to her and her husband.
0: Okay, that's good.
3: And yeah, there was a different story behind that. But anyway, finally, she talked about her mother passing away and wondering, oh, I wonder if she's in heaven or whatever. And so I'm like, would you like to study the Bible with me about that? And so she said, yes, I would love to. And so then we had this relationship where she would come over once a week and we went through Bible studies. Unfortunately, we left before I could finish the whole series, but it doesn't matter because the seed's planted.
0: That's right.
3: And the fruit will come.
0: It will. Absolutely. Yeah, I think that's the beauty. And what's neat is that it's forming a relationship, right? So that's what you're encouraging about evangelism when you're going around to all the different churches and events there in Canada, is to encourage people to get involved, but also to build a relationship and friendships with people.
2: Yeah.
0: And then,
2: amen.
0: And then those doors of opportunity for evangelism, so to speak, will just happen, right?
2: Yep. Well, and I want to tell the rest of that story
0: because
2: I think it's just kind of funny. But it also illustrates the fact that don't worry. You know, sometimes we think, well, this is the backward way to start. This is a mess. What are we going to do? You know how she got the Bible study. We move there. We have 10 acres. We have a posse of dirt bikes. And our two oldest boys go roaring around and they end up on the neighbor's property.
3: They're
2: they don't realize. They're used to Canada where there's lots of space.
3: Where they can just go out anywhere. But no. This is the
2: neighbor. They meet a very angry neighbor who wished he had a shotgun, and I'm glad he didn't. But anyway, and so the pie went to make amends.
0: Sure.
2: But see, God was leading. So that's how it is. I could share my own experience. Please. I was back at Fountain View in the day and loving traveling the world with the orchestra and ministering on stages and so on, but I had a yearning for a deeper walk with God. And that's what evangelism is about. It's for us. Freely you've received, freely give. And the more we give, the more we receive. And so I'm like, Lord, I hear about that, but I want to do it personally. So I just started praying. And this is something that I feel like is often overlooked. I think that we often forget, you know, are we praying that we'll have a conversation with someone on the plane today as we fly home?
0: Like divine appointments, right?
3: Yes, exactly.
2: Yes. Wow. Pray for those divine appointments. So I started praying and I said, Lord, I want a Bible study. Amen. You know, we live way out here where the cougars and the bears run free. And, you know, but we have this little school here and I want a Bible study. Lord, I don't know how it can happen, but please. So I prayed this for 7 days. And on the seventh day, I was actually running home from my office there at Fountain View for lunch. And it was a Sunday morning. And a great big man walked in. He looked like death worn over.
0: Wow.
2: And he said, I'm looking for the church.
0: Wow.
2: I'm like, oh, yeah, sure, I can show you. And I turned around and opened the doors of the auditorium. The lights are off. It's dark. I said, this is our church. And then I looked at him and realized, oh, it's the wrong day. And he had you know, just to briefly tell his story, his wife had filed for divorce, said, I'm going to take the kids, you'll never see them again or me.
0: Oh, dear.
2: And so he had left, and he'd driven 4.5 hours from where he lived to where he'd grown up, and in doing that, he passed the school.
0: Wow.
2: He drove into that little town, and he said, I've got to find something that will help me. So he walked into a church Sunday morning. No one greeted
3: him.
2: Nothing. He walked out.
3: Wow.
2: He drove down the street, found another church. He walked into 4 churches.
3: Oh, wow.
0: These would be Sunday churches with the service going on.
2: Right. He walked in and out of 4 churches. And that's not to condemn them. No. You know, who knows what was going on. But he walked in. He's pleading with God, help me, help me. I need help. No one reaches out to him. He walks out. So he's driving that 4 hours home now, broken, thinking about telephone poles, cliffs, you know, not in a good mental state. And he drives 15 miles south, and he sees, as he passes Fountain View, he sees the little sign, Seventh-day Adventist Church. So a church, he wheels in. And that's when he walked in, said, I'm looking for the church. So then he says to me, okay, well, what I really need is not the empty church. I need to see the pastor. Well, I couldn't reach the pastor at the moment. And as I went to dial for the pastor, this little voice said to me, ding, ding, ding, this
3: Here's
2: is
3: your
0: been
3: Christ.
0: Praying.
3: You prayed.
0: Seven days.
2: And then I'm like, oh, wow, this could be it. And it was. You know, and, you know,
0: wow.
2: We are dear friends. He emailed me this morning.
0: Oh.
2: You know, we're still in close contact. But I just, you know, that journey is so enriching to us and to our own family. He owned his own business. He helped our children go on mission trips. I mean, God arranged so many things when he answered that one prayer. Lord, I want to be close to you. I want to grow in you. I want the joy of sharing you with other people.
0: So what are your plans then to share this, get this enthusiasm to those across Canada then? You know, what are your thoughts? I know Bible studies mean a lot to you.
2: Well, we are excited. And, you know, again, this is where it's that breaking news and we're not sure exactly what it's going to look like.
0: We'll figure out the details.
2: You know, I have had a little bit of experience with a dear friend of mine, Calvin Kim.
0: Oh, yes.
2: And he has a lot of experience. But he helped me train a group of young people to give Zoom Bible studies. And in a place like Canada, this seems like the natural win because Canada is so beautifully vast. You know, how can you go and travel to give Bible studies in every place? But Zoom is, I actually hate Zoom really because I love the real personal.
0: Yeah.
2: But compared to mailing them a lesson, please fill it out and mail it back,
0: Zoom is
2: much more engaging. And so, you know, working with Calvin and the group that I was working with, we had a lot of great experiences. And it's so much, you know, so you pop the lesson up here. And so to us, it just seems providential that here we have 3ABN
0: brand new
2: Bible lesson.
1: That's right here.
0: Perfect.
1: You see our 3ABN Bible study lessons
0: brand new
1: that we're going to be utilizing with it. So go ahead, keep going.
2: That's what we want to do. We want to find people as we travel and encourage church members to pray for a Bible study, give a Bible study, share the cards. You got someone dealing with grief, health issues, whatever. 3ABN programming is a blessing to everyone. So share that. But more than that, join the Zoom training. Join the Zoom training. Be a Bible study host. It's easy. It's straightforward. We'll be there to help you. And it's exciting.
1: Amen.
0: So, yeah, go ahead.
1: I was just going to say, and then those people are trained.
0: Correct.
1: And then they start their own Zoom Bible studies with more groups of people utilizing the 3ABN Bible studies. This is an incredible opportunity for evangelism. What I liked when you shared your own experience with the Bible studies is it blessed the man who needed the help so desperately at that moment. But it also ministered to you.
2: Amen.
1: So when you give, when you share your faith, it's not just for the people who are lost and alone and seeking Jesus. They need it. I need it.
3: Yes.
2: Amen.
1: When I share my faith, I grow.
3: Yes.
1: That's
3: miss out on the blessing that God wants to give you by sharing.
0: Yeah.
3: Absolutely.
1: Amen. So this mobilizes and equips the church members if they get involved, and then they become more passionate about evangelism.
2: Amen. Amen. And it's the three angels' messages. It's the last, you know, it's God's plan to light his people on fire, to have us ready to stand firm and to shine the light of Jesus' joy to the very end.
1: Amen.
0: So right now then, like we've been saying, there are a few details to work out. Well, we're ready to sign up for this. There's the information will be coming, but we're just sharing with you what God is opening up. We've just been meeting this week, had some great meetings this week. You know, I'm just so encouraged. And one of the reasons is because God is just doing marvelous things, and you can just see his hand over and over again guiding our lives, right? Unfortunately, Greg Morricone at times becomes a little stubborn. And I don't always like say, I'm not sure that's you, God. And so I'm off here and over there. And he's like, come back, my son. You know, let's just kind of stay on this road here. So I just appreciate also. I'm so thankful for God's patience and mercy. As we're on this journey, you're on the journey as well, because to us, all of us, we're praying for the leading of the Holy Spirit, right?
3: Absolutely.
0: And so he won't lead us astray. I just have to make sure I stay focused on him. But I'm just excited about the opportunities for evangelism there in Canada. Your plan is then to go right now kind of across Canada, which you said is, I know it's a vast, beautiful country there, right? And visiting some churches and inspiring others and sharing about 3ABN. Isn't that your plan?
2: Exactly. Exactly. And if you have a testimony, you want to share it on our social media, reach out to us. Go to 3abn.ca, give us a call, and we're happy to respond and make sure we get your story and do our best to get you. Obviously, getting all over Canada at once is challenging, but our, you know, we want to do what we can to reach the people of Canada, and the best way to do that is to meet with people who are already watching and encourage them and give them the materials they need so they can share that more easily. The sharing cards are beautiful. And it, all of a sudden, like, wow, in one glance, you know, oh, it's on Roku, it's on Apple TV, it's on, you know, this is for real. So there's a lot of programming, and all of it's such a blessing. We want people to be able to share it.
0: And many of you have heard about the Focus on Truth booklets that Mr. Danny Shelton has written over the last, what, 2-3 years or so. And so I know we've been trying to figure out how to get boxes up there, and that's the pallets he's so I'm super excited about that because, again, as you know, 3ABN is all about evangelism. Evangelism. And so people want to participate. So this would be great to be able to get the cases into your church, your community, with the shipping being way reduced. So thank you so much for working those details out, too. I know that you guys are going to be coming down here and doing some stuff with us. And also, the plan is for some of the 3ABN team to be coming up into Canada. We'd love to do some rallies and some other things up there in Canada together. So it's a blessing. It's to me, like we've mentioned, it's a family. It's God's family. It's 3ABN family. And I'm just super excited.
1: Amen. We're coming down to the end of the program.
0: We
1: want to give you contact so you can contact Craig and Donna for yourself. But in the last couple of minutes, we haven't hit too much on this. Craig also works with Scripture Singer. And maybe talk just a little bit about the music and your passion for working with young people and putting Scripture songs to music.
0: That's good.
2: One of the productions that we've actually been airing across Canada on networks has been Scripture Singer productions that are a part of 3ABN Canada. And so they were produced by 3ABN Canada, and that's the programming we have shared. And it is definitely my passion. It's a free app. And the thing is, Scripture is just so personal. You know, the most important thing, like Paul said, you know, how can I preach to the world and then go astray? And by God's grace, we don't need to go astray. He's just saying there need to be faithful. And how can I be faithful? And he talks about Timothy, and he says, you know, from a child you've known the Holy Scriptures. So the Scriptures are God's way of washing and renewing. My favorite parts of the app is it's a free app, Scripture Singer, and you can find us on YouTube, but the entire book of Matthew has been set to music. And I especially enjoy those last chapters, anywhere from 22 to the end, you know, because we're told that we should consider Jesus' life for a thoughtful hour every day.
0: That's right.
2: And that as we look, as we behold Jesus, we'll be changed. If we have this in our minds, if we can sing Matthew 25, 24, 27, you know, the cross, Gethsemane, all of these chapters are there, and it's, you know, our little tagline is, all you've got to do is listen. So if you haven't tried out Scripture Singer, get it rolling along, or watch us on YouTube. You'll see the productions that were sponsored by 3ABN.
0: So there's an app, so they just go to what, Scripture Singer, like in their Play Store?
2: Google Play Store or the App Store.
3: Scripture Singer.
0: Okay,
2: and it's free.
0: Perfect. Yeah, I know that when I was a little kid, there were some other Scripture songs out there, and even to this day, I can still hear the tune, right? When I'm going through the Bible and I see that passage, I'm like, oh, the little tune goes through my head. So there's something beautiful about memorizing Scripture with music. It's just fantastic. You know, what we'd like to do, Jill, I'd like for you to have a prayer for them, because this is a huge responsibility. We have no doubt that God has called the Clevelands for such a time as this to be the directors of 3ABN Canada. It's a huge responsibility, but God, when he calls, he provides and he equips, right? So we want to have a prayer for you. Join us at home, too, as we pray over the Clevelands right now.
1: Holy Father, we come before you in the name of Jesus. Amen. We're so grateful that you're our God.
0: Amen.
1: Grateful for the gift of salvation. Mm-hmm. Thank you, Father, for the way that you called Mr. Danny Shelton almost 40 years ago mm-hmm. to build a television station that would reach the world with the undiluted Three Angels messages, mm-hmm. one that would counteract the counterfeit. Mm-hmm. We're excited as we see the growth of the gospel being spread throughout the world through the years, and now 3EBN Canada and this new push, this new venture into Canada. Lord, I ask right now for Craig and Donna. We pray your Holy Spirit's anointing over them in greater measure than they have ever seen or known or experienced. Would you give them wisdom? Would you stand them up to be all that you've called them to be? We pray for your peace that passes all understanding. We pray for angels and your protection as they go traveling throughout Canada. We pray for the equipping and the energizing of the saints, the mobilizing of the troops, as it were, there in Canada to catch the vision and to see that this world is in chaos, but you are coming soon. And there's urgency that we need to do all we can together to help spread this Three Angels messages to a lost and dying world. So, Father, just as they go forth, we pray that you would send them forth under your unction and anointing. And this would be part of the soon-to-come loud cry before the soon return of Jesus. Lord, we thank you for calling them for such a time as this. And we look forward with eager expectation for what you're going to do in the precious and the holy name of Jesus. Amen.
2: Amen.
0: 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You can do that by going to the following contact information.
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6: Shelley Quinn's late.

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1: No longer do I call you servants, for a servant does not know what his master is doing. But I have called you friends, for all things that I heard from my Father, I have made known to you. You did not choose me, but I chose you and appointed you that you should go and bear fruit, and that your fruit should remain, that whatever you ask the Father in my name, he may give you. John 15:15-16.
2: You know, these one-hour programs always seem to go by in a hurry, especially today, because it's all about evangelism, especially evangelism in Canada. Really appreciate Craig and Donna being here today, and really excited about the calling God has on your lives. But Brother Craig, maybe there's something you would like to share, maybe especially to our viewers and listeners and supporters in Canada. You can talk to this camera here right over my shoulder.
3: Sure, sure. Well, you know, as we look forward to traveling to these beautiful places in Canada, I just think of the home church of Hazelton, B.C., and where Donna grew up and where her parents live. Whether it's there or in Chilliwack or in Ottawa or in Toronto, wherever you are, you may be thinking, well, I've never done this all my life and now I'm on my sunset years, or I'm too busy, or, you know, the devil may send any excuses there are. Here's what I would say. Please consider joining up for the Bible studies. Because you'll be blessed. I know you'll be blessed. And then I think you'll see how easy it is. And I think you'll be like, oh, sign me up. I'd love to share Bible studies. And I'll just share that in working with groups of young people, I saw that at first there was fear, tremendous fear. Like, what if they ask me a question I don't know? And in the training, we said, don't worry. You can always say, I don't need to have the answer. God has the answer. The Bible has the answer. And if nothing else, it's this simple. You study this week, I'll study this week, and by this time next week, we'll see God's answer for your question.
4: Amen.
3: Please join up. You'll be blessed.
4: Amen. Amen. Thank you so much. You can always go to 3abn.ca to get more information about those Bible studies and those Zoom that we're talking about that's just launching. Thank you, Craig and Donna, for being here. Thank you for your vision and leadership, for accepting the call of God on your lives here for this new position. And we thank you for being part of our 3abn family. We love you and we pray for you. We'll see you next time.

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If you were to take a moment to think about it, what would you say is the greatest need in your life right now? Well, with that question, I welcome you warmly and sincerely to the program Night Sounds. I'm Bill Pierce. Do you think your need might be money? Family security? Someone to hold and love? Advancement? Or might it be spiritual? Now that may not have even been on the list. The program tonight is entitled More Power to You. That's sort of a toss-off phrase we might give to somebody who's involved in something that is really stretching him or her, some project, a real tough task. Well, more power to you. And tonight's program is about power. Just before coming on the air tonight, my eyes hit a scripture verse from Philippians, the New Testament book, chapter 4, verse 19, which really is better to focus on for these moments than the phrase, more power to you, because that could mean anything. But the Lord God spoke through a very weak person many, many eons ago named Paul, an apostle later on after his conversion, and he said through him to us tonight, my God will supply every need of yours according to his riches in glory in Christ Jesus. So that is a real launching pad tonight. Many different kinds of power and need we come upon. Earning power, political power, horsepower, buying power. Well, tonight, again, we're going to focus on a person who said, all power and authority is given unto me in heaven and on earth. So maybe we could back up to the original supposition that our problems and our needs might be essentially spiritual. Let's take a listen to this.

song of prayer and petition, which centers on the greatest power in all the universe, God's power. And a moment ago, when I quoted the verse from the scriptures, the words of Jesus, "All power or authority is given unto me in heaven and on earth," that pretty well takes in all of the energy, and it gives the nucleus and the center of it all. And throughout scripture, there are many references to power. 2 Samuel chapter 22, "God is my strength and power. He gives strength and power unto his people." Psalm chapter 68, verse 35. And in Matthew 28:18, "All power is given unto me." Again, the words of Jesus. The Gospel of John, "He's given power to become the sons of God to as many as received him," Jesus Christ. So, again, all things revolve around the person of all power. And it's good for us to realize that we can attain to this power through this marvelous ingredient called prayer. Prayer power. This is a manifestation of energy. Just the same as the fact that there exist scientific techniques for the release of atomic or nuclear energy. There are scientific procedures for the release of spiritual energy through the mechanism of prayer. And exciting demonstrations of this energizing force are evident. So tonight it's important to realize that we're dealing with the most tremendous power in the world when we pray. New and fresh spiritual techniques being constantly discovered. And many who claim tonight to want to know God very often don't want to know the true God, but a God whose power they can use to their own ends. There is power available to you and me that will touch all of the needs of our human and spiritual and emotional condition. And in tonight's title, "More Power to You," there is an unlimited resource of power that directly will touch you right where you live. That's the reason we concentrate on Jesus Christ as we move ahead. I incorporated the power of our God tonight before I came on the air. I was reminded an hour or so prior to coming into the studio of my need of spiritual and emotional power. I felt very weak. And I sat here for the better part of 20 minutes before I dared to energize our equipment and get it rolling. I had a spiritual defeat about an hour before our program began tonight, which touched me emotionally and physically. And realizing that we're dealing with something tonight that's way beyond me or my power or ability to express or even to explain. And even now I'm struggling, like everything, against another power, that of the enemy of the soul. And that's why I ask you who believe in God to pray with me that the power of God might touch each one of us and liberate us from the bondage of the power of Satan. Whatever your need might be right now, whether it's financial, emotional, whatever it is, let's just focus once again on Jesus who said, "Come to me. All power is given to me in heaven and in earth." And through Philippians chapter 4, St. Paul speaking, "My God will supply every need of yours according to his riches in glory." I wept tonight because I didn't feel that I could come on the air. And I contended with the enemy. And even now, I sense the weakness, but God is doing exceeding abundantly above all that we could ask or think according to the book of Ephesians,
that letter from St. Paul, a great warrior of his. We tune in now to a person who was in great need. The singer leads us in prayer as we bring our needs and our cry and our agony and heart before Almighty God.

That heartfelt expression of prayer and song by Kathy Tricoli leads us to the true source of all power, our God. Tonight's program, Night Sounds, with the subtitle, More Power to You. Which certainly suggests that the weakest person on earth can touch the greatest power in the universe. Let me just read a scripture verse for you, and I feel that the power of God speaks through His Word. We're in 1 John in the New Testament. These words, "And this is the confidence that we have before Him, that if we ask anything according to His will, He hears us. And if we know that He hears us in whatever we ask, we know that we have the requests which we have asked from Him. And whatever we ask, we receive from Him, because we keep His commandments and do the things that are pleasing in His sight. And this is His commandment, that we believe in the name of His Son, Jesus Christ, and love one another just as He commanded us." So tonight the Bible contains a good many promises of God's blessing to His people. Whether speaking to Israel or Christians or both, however, whether for healing or prosperity, these promises are conditioned upon God's wisdom and will in the particular situation and upon the obedience of His people. I guess it's our natural inclination to make the only condition our ability to believe that God will give us what we want, to try to develop a faith that always gets the promise to work out the way we want it to work. Prayer tonight does not tap God like a genie in a bottle who exists to do our bidding whenever we summon Him, but is the Creator of all, who calls us to turn from our excesses and our thing, to stop for a moment, consider what His will might be, and submit to Him. God is a God of power. A moment ago I mentioned the book of Ephesians, chapter 3, verse 20. If we ask according to His will, in His time and in His method, He will give exceeding abundantly above all that we could ask or think. So tonight, in our program titled More Power to You, there are so many things that crowd into our sensibilities and our emotions and our minds that we would conclude they are the priority. But submission to God's will is the most important thing that we could do, to tap His power and seek His working in our lives. I enjoy so much any song of prayer or a song that touches Scripture. And as we're thinking of need tonight, our greatest need being the touch of God on our lives, which incorporates everything else in His time, I want to call Steve Green again to sing for us once more this song we may have heard many times. We need the touch of power. We need God's touch to implement in our lives His will. Let's just take a moment right now.

Soloist Steve Green with that beautiful song of prayer, Touch Your People, once again. This is Night Sounds. I'm Bill Pierce. Thank you for joining me tonight. Our program title is More Power to You, and we're concentrating on God's power, because again, that involves and incorporates every other need and every so-called power or force. If our individual hearts and minds and emotions and spirits are given and yielded to Him, heaven only knows what kind of power He will allow us. There's power through music. You've already heard it tonight. Speaking of the power of prayer, Night Sounds depends on prayer to go on another day and another night. We depend upon God's people to pray with us, to be here with us in spirit and in help and with our needs. And we thank you for responding to us. And as we mentioned the power of music, it reminds me that not only do we pray for you and with you, but also through the power of music, 12 or 13 albums instrumentally and vocally delivered. These songs are dedicated to the power of Jesus Christ and delivered in His name. If you'd like to share with us, ask for a catalog or information, our mailing address is Night Sounds, Wheaton, Illinois, 60189. In thinking of power and the need of it, and revival, and a new input and inflow of power, my mind goes back to an old song that we used to sing years ago in evangelistic circuits. This'll wake you up, but so be it. To know God's power in revival in your heart and mind can bring forth the greatest results you or I ever dreamed.

Lord, we thank you that you've told us through your word that you use the weak things of the world to confound the wise, and that your power, your strength is made perfect in our weakness. I just pray that you'll touch that one tonight who is reaching out to you, that he or she may sense the presence and power of the Spirit of God in their lives. Take us through the night and into tomorrow. Thank you for helping me to get through this program tonight. I really appreciate it. We ask this in the name of Jesus Christ, our Lord, who made it all possible. Amen. Thank you so much for sharing with me tonight. And I look forward to meeting you again. If not here, through Night Sounds, in the air with Christ, which will be far better. Meanwhile, our mailing address is Night Sounds, Wheaton, Illinois, 60189. So may his energy take you through. And God bless you till we meet again. His peace be upon you. And a pleasant day.

0: This is Max McLean. How can we obtain the peace that God wants to give us? Listen to the Bible from Romans 5. Therefore, since we have been justified through faith, we have peace with God through our Lord Jesus Christ, through whom we have gained access by faith into this grace in which we now stand. And we rejoice in the hope of the glory of God. Not only so, but we also rejoice in our sufferings because we know that suffering produces perseverance, perseverance character, and character hope. And hope does not disappoint us because God has poured out His love into our hearts by the Holy Spirit, whom He has given us. From Romans 5, listen to the Bible. It's great for the soul.
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As I listen to this rather ethereal music with you right now, I sit here before this microphone, thinking about music. Certain kinds of musical expression. Welcome to Night Sounds. I'm Bill Pierce, and we have about a half hour, just about every night, on this radio station, selecting different kinds of subject matter, things to talk about, matters that relate to us. Thinking of music, tonight my mind goes to certain women who have been very prominent in writing music. Thinking back in history how women have been denied of so many privileges that men had long counted normal. For some reason tonight, I just felt I'd like to do a program about hymns, old hymns, written by women. You'll probably recognize these songs, especially if you're over 50 years of age, because many of them were written back there. Here's one that's a Christmas hymn. This was a one-time situation. Women remembered for a single hymn. Do you recall the Christmas song, "Thou Didst Leave Thy Throne"? Well, a woman by the name of Emily Steele Elliott, living from 1836 to 1897. Born in Brighton, England, her father, a rector. Most of her hymns were written for his church services. Sometimes people think poets and writers live in another dimension, and maybe to a certain extent they do. But one of the best ways to help them get on with the ideas moving in their minds is to commission a work for a specific occasion. Emily Elliott was often asked to write hymns for functions at her church. Well, that reminds me of J.S. Bach, the great king of the Baroque era of classical music. I was listening to one of his compositions the other night and just found myself again astounded at the complexity, the beauty, the involvement, the awesome power of his music, and to think that he had to compose one of these pieces almost every couple of days, at least every week, for his responsibilities at church. And he wrote a great deal of his music because the church where he was organist needed chorales, cantatas, organ works for the coming week. This particular song by Emily Steele Elliott, we've been singing for years. It gives this incredible contrast between God leaving his dominion in heaven to come to such a base environment as a stable. She wrote these words, "Thou didst leave thy throne and thy kingly crown when thou camest to earth for me. But in Bethlehem's home was there found no room for thy holy nativity. Oh, come to my heart, Lord Jesus. There is room in my heart for thee." Frank Boggs to sing this beautiful song, removing the Elizabethan language for this.

dulcet voice of Frank Boggs and company, the old hymn, Thou Didst Leave Thy Throne. Tonight, we're playing hymns, so we might even call the program Hymn Heritage. Some of the old ones, some of the accounts behind the writing of them. It's interesting to note that the people who penned these songs weren't aware that they were writing hymns that all Christendom would enjoy for hundreds of years. Mostly they were pouring out their inner feelings to lift their sad spirits to the Lord and be refreshed, or for some very local situation. They had no idea that they were becoming a part of Christian history. Jane Stuart Smith and Betty Carlson wrote a book. They felt compelled to settle on some of the great hymns written by women down through the years. Their book is entitled Favorite Women Hymn Writers, and we're taking a good bit of our material from this volume tonight. It's no accident that many of our favorite hymns were born out of sorrow and distress, those times when all seemed hopeless. Often these people were in their own private moments of grief. They weren't writing for the populace. They were ventilating. And even those who've never bowed their heads to God instinctively cry out in their bewilderment and sense that there is more to life than what we see. This is where great hymns come in. People don't have to be musicians in order to sing hymns. The word hymn means a song of praise. Most Christians are introduced to music in churches or at home. And many individuals probably would never sing if it weren't for hymns. Martin Luther, sometimes known as the father of evangelical hymnody, said, quote, next to the Word of God, the noble art of music is the greatest treasure in the world. And Francis Schaeffer expressed it in this way. A wonderful companion to the Bible is a good hymn book. In these hymns we have Bible, poetry, literature, biography, church history, and a wealth of value, challenging information. Many is the time that as a singer, an instrumentalist, I've been challenged to complement the Word of God being preached with that specific strategic song just before the message of the morning or evening. And I'm very conscious that I don't get up in front of people as a celebrity, or a star, or even as a performer. But as a fellow minister, or the one who will open the Word of God. It's like framing a picture, say a masterpiece. We want to frame that piece of art with a frame that's worthy of it. Tonight, as we're investigating songs written by women down through the ages, there's one song I suppose that just about everyone has at least heard, if not sung. And it selects in its text The Tiny Sparrow. Savilla Martin and her husband were visiting friends in Elmira, New York. The friends were called the Doolittles. They were confined to wheelchairs. In spite of handicaps, they were courageous and cheerful.
greatly impressed by this saintly couple. Dr. Martin commented on their joy. Mrs. Doolittle looked at the visitors and said simply, "Well, his eye is on the sparrow, and I'm certain that he watches me." Well, before that day ended, Mrs. Martin used this sentence in one of the most touching of all hymns. I suppose the late Ethel Waters, gospel songstress, made this most popular. She often sang it at the Billy Graham Crusades. With the London Concert Orchestra, once again, the flute simulating the sound of the songster. Why should I feel discouraged? Why should the shadows come? Why should my heart be lonely and long for heaven and home? When Jesus is my portion, my constant friend, his eye is on the sparrow, and I know he watches me. I know it. That's why I sing.

his eyes on the sparrow, and I know he watches me. God is vitally concerned about the welfare of his children. Incidentally, that particular rendition by the London Concert Orchestra, directed by Paul Mickelson, was the pioneer expression of big orchestral recordings. A brand new innovation. We had had only the piano and certain singular instruments prior to that, the organ. As beautiful as these were, we never heard a professional concert orchestra playing hymns until that particular recording was made. Welcome to Night Sounds. I'm Bill Pierce. Late at night with you, settling tonight on Hymns from Women. I'd love to hear from you. Many of you write and allow us to hear what you're thinking. You give opinions and impressions and preferences and input, and I appreciate this so much. This is not my program. It belongs to God, and it's our expression together. Our mailing address is Night Sounds, Wheaton, Illinois, 60189. For email, we're found at Night Sounds Radio, that's one word, at AOL.com. Another woman whom God used in a very singular way was Annie Hawks. At 14 years of age, she was writing poems for a newspaper. Annie Hawks was asked how she happened to write a certain hymn, which had already been sung in many countries. She replied, "I recall well the morning many years ago, when right in the middle of the daily cares of my home, I was so filled with a sense of the nearness to my Savior, wondering how a person could live without Him. These words just came to my soul and spirit and mind. I need you." And seating myself by the open window, in the balmy air of the bright June day, I caught up my pencil and the words were soon committed to paper, almost as they're being sung right now. "I need thee every hour." This particular hymn was discovered by the great evangelist Dwight L. Moody and Ira Sankey, his song leader. And Sankey made the singing of hymns a major feature of his meetings. "I need thee every hour, most gracious Lord. No tender voice like thine can peace afford."

Joyce Landorf, with the ever familiar, I need thee every hour. Tonight, as we're considering hymns from women, we're reminded of one of the great songs of invitation we hear at so many evangelistic meetings. The Billy Graham Association has used this for years. It was written by Charlotte Elliott, brought up in a very cultured and spiritual atmosphere. When she was in her early 30s, she suffered a serious illness that left her in very poor health for the rest of her life. One day when her pain made her unusually irritable, she had a visitor, Dr. Cesar Millan, a Swiss minister. He noticed that Charlotte seemed restless and unhappy. He just sensed that she didn't have peace in her heart and decided to ask her directly if she was a Christian, if she knew Christ in her heart. Well, Charlotte Elliott deeply resented this frank question and told him that she didn't wish to discuss religion. And he said, well, I don't want to offend you. I spoke about it only because I want you to experience God's peace in your life. Now, in the middle of your pain, and from here on. Well, Charlotte never forgot this. And with her intense struggle, and in a moment of great bodily pain, she reached for pen and paper. And the words that she wrote were a comfort to her because they came from the Lord Himself. She knew that she needed Him. She didn't need high society or prestige or riches. She needed Jesus. She wrote this song, "Just as I am without one plea, but that thy blood was shed for me."

though your sins be as scarlet, they shall be as white as snow. This is a faithful saying and worthy of all acceptation, that Jesus Christ came into the world to save sinners, of whom I am chief. Let him that heareth come, and let him that is athirst come, and whosoever will, let him take the water of life freely. Him that cometh unto me, said Jesus, I will in no wise cast out.

0: the familiar, legendary voice of George Beverly Shea. The song, O Lamb of God, I come just as I am, and this invitation is open to you right now. Whoever you are, in whatever condition, frame of mind, situation, the door of hope and love open, your past forgiven, totally restored. What an outlook. That's what this ministry is all about. And tonight it's been a pleasure to settle on the history of some of the great women of faith of bygone years, whom God has used to write some of our most beloved hymns. Probably some of you are wondering why the name of Fanny Crosby wasn't included tonight, since she wrote so many meaningful songs that are still sung around this globe tonight. Well, we thought that since we've done entire programs only on her songs, that we might just give some equal time to others. Incidentally, if you're interested in receiving information about how to obtain the program about Fanny Crosby or any of the others, our mailing address once again, Night Sounds, Wheaton, Illinois, 60189. Thanks for being there, for being you, for listening. Hope we can do it again very soon. Till then, hope you have a great day tomorrow. Good night.
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2: Thanks, Tom. It's good to be here.
1: Hey, we also brought in Cam. We're doing something novel. We've got him on the road again. Welcome, Cam.
3: Thank you, Tom. And John, it's good to be here, even if it is virtually.
1: All right. Hey, John, would you lead us in a word of prayer?
2: Absolutely. Heavenly Father, we thank you for all your many blessings. We thank you for this ministry. We thank you for our listeners, Lord, and we pray that this recording and this broadcast will be a blessing to others. I pray these things in Jesus' name. Amen.
3: Amen.
1: John, when we produce programs, we look at a particular subject in depth. But in this particular program, we kind of take that long view, looking at the whole month of June, what's happening, and it's going to be an exciting month.
2: It's going to be a busy one, you're right.
1: It sure. Strong Tower Radio will be on location at the Michigan Camp Meeting.
2: Which is always fun, exciting, and very tiring.
1: Yes, for the staff, because we tried to keep up with the normal broadcasting. We're trying to produce. Often we produce 13 programs at camp meeting.
2: And there was one year that we did a whole lot more than that.
1: That's right. That was only the part I did. You had other people. So John was doing double time. But we also meet with the public. What a pleasure. That's our touch with reality.
2: Wait. We're not in reality until we get there?
1: Well, it's just nice to know the people and hear the stories behind the line, behind the scenes. What's on the other side of the microphone or the speaker?
2: And that's true. A lot of times when we meet people, they say, you don't sound anything like you look, which is probably a good thing for some of us.
1: Hey, John, talk about meeting people. I was camping. We're recording this just a few days ahead of the broadcast, and I was in Muskegon, and I met two people that were listeners. It was just such a pleasure. We had never met them before in a campground.
2: Nice.
1: And so the things that they love, Doug Batchelor and Discovery Mountain.
2: Yeah, praise the Lord.
1: And some of them listen a whole lot of time. So
2: excellent.
1: Praise the Lord. Welcome, listeners. If you're out there, Jerry and Lee, and welcome to the family. Well, let's get started. We usually start with the newsletter. John, why don't you start with the president's perspective? That I always appreciate that. That gives us the big view.
2: Well, David always has an interesting viewpoint on things, and he starts out by saying that over 17 years, the Lord has provided for our needs, and that's very true.
1: Absolutely.
2: From the very beginning. He talks about listening to a chapter from an audiobook, The Story of Redemption by Ellen White, and it's particularly focusing on the 12 spies entering Canaan. Throughout the story, he talks about how God told them that this is what they needed to do, and this is what he would give them, and then it was up to them to do their part, and sometimes they did, and sometimes they didn't. But for more, you're going to have to read it.
1: Absolutely. And the way you read it is you get on the mailing list or you go on our website and there's a link right there across about a third of the way down and you click on that. It's a great place to go, John. The website has so much information about Strong Tower Radio.
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1: Newsletters and you can go to past programs, the interview programs we do are saved for posterity there, and you can reference and encourage people to enjoy that program or enjoy it yourself for a second time.
2: Absolutely.
1: Well, Cam, why don't you usually write an article or so? What was on your mind this month?
3: Well, Tom, I like to share changing lives stories, and this month I wrote one about it's a longer one. and involves a friend, some friends of ours, Jeff and Katie Harth, and how they came to understand the fullness of the gospel through listening to Strong Tower Radio. And I like to say it all started with a yard sign, because Jeff was in the midst, he had just changed jobs and going from a desk job to one that was much more active in the field. And he was driving to a job and kept passing a Strong Tower Radio yard sign in someone's front yard. And he would do this a number of times, a long-term project in construction. And he was also, he and Katie were starting to ask some questions at their church about different things. And they were really enjoying it. They were very active. And then one day, Jeff passed that sign. He's like, wait a minute. I want to see what that is. He was just impressed to look it up and start listening. And so that was the first time he heard Strong Tower Radio. And he was actually listening to a program that we're no longer able to broadcast, Ranger Bill, because the owners of that program pulled it off syndication completely, or off of being broadcast, not syndication. And so we all miss it, but the Lord has provided excellent content in its place, and we praise him for it. And Jeff enjoyed this, and then he started listening to other programs. He learned about the Seventh-day Sabbath. He learned about the health message some. And, of course, he's a Bible student and vetting these things and finding out, hey, this stuff is true. And he's sharing it with his wife, Katie, and she's going, okay, this is interesting. I wonder where this is coming from. And they started listening together to Ranger Bill in the morning when they would drive to church. And they had moved across from west to east Grand Rapids, and they were still attending their church at west Grand Rapids. And when they'd be doing different things throughout the week, Jeff would occasionally introduce a question on, well, hey, what do you think of this? And Katie was kind of curious as to where that had come from, and soon realized, okay, this is from Jeff listening to Strong Tower Radio. And when it was interesting to her, but not really arresting to her attention until he brought forth a question about, hey, I think we need to start eating differently and eating only those things which are clean according to the Bible. And, oh, Katie had some things she really liked, seafood, for instance, that there were some real bargains that she'd found in that were in their freezer. And so she was like, okay, I'm going to prove this guy wrong. And so she set out to find this business that he was talking about in the scriptures, and wow, she found out it was true. And so there was a struggle there. But she overcame, and then COVID comes along. And the more time passes, the more I find how the Lord really used COVID to his advantage. He didn't cause it, but he used the opportunity. And praise the Lord, Strong Tower Radio, a lot of listeners, that was a pivotal moment for them. And this was the case for Jeff and Katie. They utilized the shutdown to stop going to the church that they were attending in western Grand Rapids and to start attending the Ionia Seventh-day Adventist Church. And there was no crossover where they attended one church on Sabbath and one church on Sunday. It was just a clean break. And that's about as far into the story as we can get this month. But some of the things to look forward to is, what was Katie's mom's reaction? Because she's watching this. She lives with them, and she's watching this and has questions in her mind and questions she's asking them. And there's also some things that Jeff is wrestling with at this time, and how it illustrates that just because we know the truth intellectually in and of itself, that does not change us. We have to be transformed by the working of God in our lives. And that's true not just before we come to Christ, but as we've accepted Him and continue walking with Him, He sustains us in that transformation. And so it's just really an amazing testimony that I look forward to sharing the latter half of next month.
1: That's great. Well, Cam and John, we started out talking about camp meeting, and we have some articles about it, and the rest of the program is going to be rich in camp meeting topics. The article that I wrote is about camp meeting. The Strong Tower Radio was nurtured at camp meeting. It was well received when Dave and Bethany Bolduc came to the Michigan camp meeting in just east of Edmore, Michigan, west of Alma, Michigan, and they started telling people about this potential radio station. They had applied for it, and they wanted to bring it on the air. Soon after, probably the very next year, in 2010, Strong Tower Radio had a booth. It was a very small booth with a small map in the back, with a banner in the back. But as the years have gone by, we added 1, 2, 3, and now we're up to 25 stations broadcasting in Michigan and Illinois, and streaming on the Apple and Android apps, and as well as on the internet. And so we have this exhibition booth. That's a time where you can come and talk face to face with Strong Tower Radio staff, and also get information to share. We call them sharing cards, business cards that talk about the stations and the programs that we have, as well as bookmarks and other pens and other giveaways, just to keep Strong Tower Radio in your mind all year long. With that in mind, let me talk a little bit about the programs that we have been recording and have in store for you. I'm going to give you that preview even as we speak right now. A local parochial church school, elementary, from first to eighth grade, they do a program just about every year, and it has a spiritual theme. And the one this year is the walk to heaven. It's called The Narrow Way, and how we have to leave things behind as we look towards heaven, and it prepares us for heaven. And it's a half an hour program, and that's going to be airing June the 5th and 6th here on Strong Tower Radio. It'll be 1 o'clock on Friday, and it'll be Saturday at 5 p.m. Other things that are coming up, of course, the Garden Guy. We have a big section about blueberries and strawberries and raspberries and other important things that 'tis the season for. We're bringing back Creation Animal Care. We went down to the farm with the chickens and the peafowl, and then we've recorded another program for July. You can look forward to that. Lori Snaiman did a special program on mental health and prayer, the benefits of prayer in mental health. And then we have a special People with a Purpose with a musician, artist, and filmmaker. We interview him how his Christian experience out in the secular world, how he navigates that, and how his Christian experience and upbringing brings benefit to the people who see his works, and so on and so forth. We also have Youth Rush. That's youth providing, distributing literature throughout the state of Michigan. You're going to learn about that. And the rest of the story, Sean Boonstra did a revival meeting in Minneapolis many years ago, several years ago. And a lot of times, John, we don't hear the rest of the story. People learn about Jesus and you hear the sermons and such. But so interesting is, I came across this pastor. He was going in a total different way. He wasn't a pastor. He was just a young person that somebody invited him to Sean Boonstra's meetings in Minneapolis. And his life has turned around. And come to find out, he's a pastor that's teaching in Southeast the United States.
2: And that's part of what Cam's doing. He's bringing those stories from listeners forward so that we can all get a blessing from it.
1: Absolutely. Thank you for tying that all together for us. Another things that have happened, we've had Joy Kaufman. She has a nonprofit aid organization, but it receives no government aid, John. But they do that because they believe that the gospel has a powerful influence on people's life, not just giving them money or giving them a bag of rice, but teaching them how to grow and to have better living.
2: Praise the Lord.
1: So we're going to do a couple programs with that. So that gives you a pretty good idea what's coming up on Strong Tower Radio this month. Cam, you usually write another article in the newsletter. Do you want to touch base with that?
3: Sure. The other article that I wrote this month deals with expectations, and it's entitled High Expectations. And it delves into where do our expectations come from? And Psalm 62:5 reminds us to trust in the Lord, and because our expectation comes from Him. And to give that a little bit better meaning or understanding, in Hebrews 11:6, it says, without faith it is impossible to please God, because he who comes to God must believe that he exists and is the rewarder of those who diligently seek him. And he says, have high expectations, because God can do all things. And so often, we just bring maybe our biggest problems to God, and then do we expect very much in response to our prayers? Instead of God says, hey, my expectation, that's what I want to give you. I want you to put your expectation in me. You expect that I'm the rewarder of those who diligently seek me? Then expect accordingly. And have faith, believe that I will actually deliver above what you are able to ask or think. And so tying that in with what, listener, what's your expectation? And also to our supporters. Many are both listeners and supporters. Do you have a high expectation of the gospel? God says his word will not come back to him void. Do we believe that? If the answer is yes, then we will invest accordingly. And the changed lives and changing lives stories that we share are tremendous first-rate evidence that our high expectations, God has set those expectations high for us, in us, and through us, and he's delivering, because it's not our being clever or talented that brings change in these listeners' lives. It's the Holy Spirit working through the broadcast, and he will continue working through the broadcast more and more, not only as we expand coverage, but as more listeners tune in, because times are clearly changing. The end is near at hand, nearer than any day prior, and people want answers because the narrative is not satisfying. 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
1: Amen, and thank you, Cam. In our next segment, we're going to be talking about camp meeting, and we're going to have representatives from 3ABN and from the Michigan Camp Meeting talking about the speakers and the programs. We have Shelley Quinn. You know her from the Sabbath School, 3ABN Sabbath School panel, but she's also produced several other programs. She's the new program development director for 3ABN, and Pastor Israel Ramos, he's the person who coordinates the evening and Saturday main programs on the Michigan Camp Meeting. The Michigan Camp Meeting will be June the 12th through the 20th, and we broadcast the evening message, which is from 9 to about 10 o'clock Eastern Standard Time, and then Saturday beginning at 9 a.m. And then this coming week, Wednesday through Saturday, will be the 3ABN Camp Meeting. It will be broadcast live. What a lineup of powerful speakers, and we'll be broadcasting that from 8 p.m. to 10 p.m. And then starting at 10 a.m. on Saturday morning, it will be the 3ABN Sabbath School panel live from Southern Illinois, from 3ABN Broadcast Center. Well, John, that's quite a lineup for this month, and we're looking forward to seeing our listeners.
2: Yes, we are.
1: Well, good. Well, stay tuned, listeners. You'll get to hear what we've talked about. And then in our third segment, we have in Cadillac, there was a perfect storm, an ice storm, with a combination that was followed up. The thaw was coming out of the ground, and then we had about, oh, it's in the 14 inches, 17 inches of rain that fell on Lake Cadillac and the watershed, the Lake Mitchell. It overflowed the banks of Lake Cadillac and went into the neighborhoods, and it flooded the substation for the lift station, the sewer lift station, and just all kinds of things. And we have the director, Jeff Dietland. You'll hear him in the last segment sharing about that moment-by-moment, real-time experience, front line of battling this flood and the aftermath of that. So this is Real Issues of Our Communities, and we're going to be doing, John, we're going to do more programs like this in coming weeks.
2: That's exciting. Although, I have to say, Tom, I'm not sure many people would agree that it's the perfect storm.
1: Well, that's...
2: I know what you're saying.
1: It's just all those things came together. 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

0: I'm back with Strong Tower Radio's June preview camp meeting segment. 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With me in this segment, first, is Pastor Ramos. 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
1: Thank you so much for having me.
0: We're so glad to have you with us, and we'll have you tell us about the lineup that has been scheduled of God-filled speakers each night and then on Saturday morning during camp meeting. So Strong Tower Radio has covered the Michigan camp meeting from almost our very inception, and we are excited about airing it again this year. Tell us about the speakers we have to look forward to. Some of our listeners have already been introduced to Pastor Stephen Bohr and some of the others, but some of them will be new to them, and they're new to me also. So, Pastor Ramos.
1: Yeah, well, thank you so much, first of all, for putting the Michigan Camp Meeting on your station. We greatly appreciate that. For those who might not know, the Michigan Conference Camp Meeting, it's organized by the Seventh-day Adventist Church in the state of Michigan, and it brings speakers. It's, in a way, it's designed to be kind of a midway breaking point in the year to allow us to reflect on our spiritual walk and on our re-engaging with other people maybe that we've not seen in a while, and also to spend some time in nature. It's a camp meeting, meaning that it takes place on the campgrounds near our Seventh-day Adventist Academy in Cedar Lake. It's called Great Lakes Adventist Academy. So that's a little bit about the event itself. We bring in speakers from all over the country and sometimes globally. And this year we're excited to start off the camp meeting the first weekend on Friday. The evening message will be given by Pastor Jim Mitchiff. He is the president of our Michigan Conference, or the lead pastor of the churches in the state of Michigan, more than 100 and some churches in our state, Adventist churches. So he'll be delivering the first message. The theme for this week is called With a Loud Voice, and it's taken from the book of Revelation, chapter 14, where it talks about three angels, which are symbolic terms for messengers, preaching the everlasting gospel with a loud voice. So that's the theme. He'll start us off on Friday. After that, Saturday morning, we will have our Sabbath school program at 9 o'clock. It will be led out by Pastor Mark Howard, who is part of the Talking Point Sabbath School program, something that you air on your station, which we appreciate very much. So he will be leading out the discussion with a group of friends. That will take us from 9 till about 10:30. And following that, immediately following that, we have our worship service with Pastor Stephen Bohr. He's the president of Secrets Unsealed, I think also a frequent guest on your program. He was born here in the United States in Wisconsin, but he was raised in Venezuela and Colombia and South America. Strong preaching about prophecy and theology. He's been retired for, I think, more than 40 years, but he's still working hard for the Lord. Fun fact about him, even though he was born in the United States, he spent quite a bit of time in South America. My parents are from Mexico, and Spanish was actually my first language, even though I was born in California. And Pastor Bohr speaks Spanish better than I do, so that is a fun fact about him, but he will be a delight to listen to. He will take us from Saturday all the way to Tuesday. And then on Wednesday, we will have Pastor Paul Douglas. He is the treasurer and the CFO for the Seventh-day Adventist Global Denomination. I mentioned earlier that the Michigan Conference is the Seventh-day Adventist Church represented in the state of Michigan, but it is a global organization, a global religion. Pastor Douglas is our treasurer for the global church, so he will be here. He will start speaking for us on Wednesday and lead us all the way through to the end of the week. And we're excited to have Pastor Boyle with us, originally from Jamaica, and a very powerful, powerful speaker. So that will be our evening programming.
0: Well, listeners, and we tape delay the weeknight so that we can have our children's hour, which we put children first here at Strong Tower Radio. So your story hour and the programs will be normally Bible and Living Sounds will be at 8 o'clock, and 8:30 will be your story hour. And then immediately afterwards, camp meeting starts on Friday evening from 9 to 10 p.m. And then be live all day Saturday. And on Saturday, you hear Talking Points live with Pastor Mark Howard, and then go into the live church service. And then, at camp meeting is always better experienced in person. We love it. We've been doing it here at Strong Tower Radio, as I said, from the very beginning. But if you want to go in person, you can drive in. Cedar Lake is between Edmore and about 2 miles east of Edmore, 3 miles east of Edmore, on M46 between there and Alma, Michigan. And then you could spend a whole day of a wonderful service. What's at 7 a.m., Pastor Ramos?
1: Everything starts for us at 7 a.m., and it'll go most likely 8:45 or a little bit after. And it is true. It is quite an enhanced experience when you're there in person. We would invite anyone who is wanting to stop by for the day to join us. We'd love to have them there. We have a couple of speakers who will be sharing plenary sessions, who will also be giving very powerful messages. One of those is Pastor Stephen Conway, pastor in Troy, Michigan, personal friend of mine as well. Very, very strong biblical expository preacher. He will be doing our morning devotional time starting at 7. And then in the afternoon, just before lunch, starting at 10:45, we have Dr. Ryan Hayes, who is a professor of chemistry at Andrews University in Southwest Michigan, and he will be sharing with us insights on how science integrates with faith and promotes creation and promotes intelligent design and the workings of a powerful and loving God. Those are two individuals you definitely would not want to miss, and they will be at our camp meeting this week, so we'd invite you to come and check those people out. It is an all-day affair. If you come from the morning, there's lunch that will be sold on site. We have a mobile kitchen that supports disaster response throughout our state and our country, and they will be having a mobile kitchen to raise funds to support their ministry throughout the year. We have kids programming all the way from babies all the way to the youth that are, you know, 17, 16, 17 years old. They all have full schedules. So this is an event, an all-day event that you definitely can bring your family to and would enjoy.
0: Totally a family-friendly event, and the kids, the children's programming is top-notch. It'll build their faith. They'll have a wonderful time. They have a little bit of recreation during the week, and they also the adults have not only the seminars that have been said, main sessions, but there's also breakout 45 minutes of workshops on all kinds of things. Some of it enhances your faith. Some of it gives you new skills. It's just a wonderful time to be immersed into the Christian lifestyle. So, Pastor Ramos, we just appreciate so much your work there at the Michigan Conference and being a key player for the Michigan Camp Meeting, which will be starting on Friday, June the 12th through Saturday the 20th in Cedar Lake, Michigan at Great Lakes. If you Google it, Great Lakes Adventist Academy campus, and 2-3 miles east of Edmore in the little burg, unincorporated burg of Cedar Lake, Michigan. God bless, and thank you, Pastor Ramos.
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0: 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She is a representative from 3ABN. You see her also on the 3ABN Sabbath School panel, and she is the coordinator for the 3ABN summer camp meeting that starts this Wednesday, and we're broadcasting it live here on Strong Tower Radio from 8 to 10 p.m. and almost all day Saturday starting at 10 a.m. Stay tuned. We'll be back with Shelley Quinn. Thank you.
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3: What a joy it is to join you. 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
0: You are welcome. Shelley, I think of you as a kindred spirit. We once met, you and your husband, with JB, when you were speaking here in Michigan at Shelby Seventh-day Adventist Church on a Labor Day weekend. I just happened to be there.
3: I remember.
0: And then we met again at the 3ABN Fall Homecoming Camp Meeting. But, you know, every time I interact with you by text, by email, or by phone, we always seem to be on the same page.
3: That's wonderful. I think that's the leading of the Holy Spirit.
0: Absolutely. You know, we're planning to do a behind-the-scenes interview of 3ABN Sabbath School panel, and I shared that idea with you, and you made it bigger and better than I ever dreamed.
3: Tom, we once again, we'll give God all the glory. We like to work with other ministries, and we always say it is not about the messenger, it's about the message. So however we can get the good news of the gospel of Jesus Christ, salvation by grace, righteousness by faith, we want to get that word out.
0: Amen. Now, we're here to talk about the 3ABN summer camp meeting, which is just hours away, and we would like you to give us some inside information to share with our listeners. 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
3: Amen. Amen. Well, let me just tell you what our theme is. Anybody can look around and today and see how chaotic and confusing the world is becoming. Many people believe we're very close to the end, and I would say as we're seeing the signs of the times, we're seeing prophecy fulfilled. So as I was praying about a theme for this, what came to my mind was courage in the conflict. We want to encourage people, and that's the overarching theme. So what we've done, there's going to be 15 sermons on this topic, And it's taking it down into bite-sized pieces to really, you know, we build, it's kind of a scripture precept upon precept idea. And the theme is designed to draw from the books of Joshua and Revelation, as the series will be a progressive teaching, precept upon precept.
0: Amen. Now, who all will be on this? You can, our listeners can check out our website and see that, or they can go to 3ABN Camp Meeting website page and find it out. But tell our listeners who are driving, who all speaking, and a little bit about them.
3: Certainly. We've got Wintley Phipps will be coming in. Now, I'm going to list our guest speakers first. Wintley Phipps, and many people know Pastor Wintley. He has probably sung at the White House for more presidents than any other singer, and he is a dynamic preacher. He will be joining us. We have Adam Bramden coming from London or England. He does lineage. He does great documentary style, you know, going back for the forerunners of the faith, and it's a beautiful series. We'll have Pastor David Shin, I should say Dr. David Shin. He's from Weimar University, and he is the director of their religious department there. Pavel Goya, which many people are familiar with Pavel, and he's been with Adventist Review and with the GC of Seventh-day Adventist Church. We have Christopher Hudson, who is, he has the Chronicles Forerunner, very popular Bible teacher, and Dr. Eric Walsh, which this is, it's just going to be a great lineup. This will be on top of the regular stable of Bible teachers, speakers, preachers, whatever you want to call them, from 3ABN. We'll have Pastor James Rafferty, Ryan Johnson, Jill Morricone, John Loma King, Kenny Shelton, John Dinsey, myself, I'll be preaching. We also have Danny Shelton, who will do the worship hour on Sabbath, and he's going to be speaking on something a little off topic, but it's social justice, a counterfeit gospel. Danny always brings something really interesting to the table.
0: Amen, amen. Well, that's all going to be happening at the 3ABN Camp Summer Camp Meeting, and on Strong Tower Radio, we take the evening sessions, which are 8 to 10 p.m. Eastern Standard Time, and then Saturday morning starting at 10 o'clock and going through the end of the day. And Shelley, I mentioned about the 3ABN Sab School panel. When I come down, you'll be taping the fourth quarter session. That's going to be so much fun to see that. And then you've suggested that we can interview the panelists and have them on Strong Tower Radio. It looks like a wonderful session for our listeners to hear in the fourth quarter of 2026.
3: And may I give a little tease to some of the topics so that people will understand where we're going with this camp meeting?
0: Absolutely.
3: We're going to be speaking first night. It's the God who goes before you, then courage to step into the unknown. Courage to tear down walls begins Thursdays. Courage after failure. Courage rooted in remembrance. Courage to stand on God's promises. Courage to stand for your house. Then courage, Friday is courage to face giants. Courage under the commander's order. Courage to obey when it doesn't make sense. Courageous leadership in a frightened world. Courage in spiritual warfare. Then we begin on Sabbath with the Sabbath School panel and Danny's sermon. And then we will have, I'll be speaking that afternoon, courage to trust the God of the covenant. And finishing up on Sabbath evening, courage to shape the next generation and courage to finish well. You can tell it's all about courage in conflict. But I just want to add real quickly, people, if anybody can possibly make it here, we have free camping spots and RV parking spots, wonderful children's classes, free meals, delicious meals, great fellowship, and we just invite them to come on down.
0: It's a wonderful time. I've been down there a couple times myself, and it's absolutely super. So that's the 3ABN summer camp meeting. That's June 3 through 6 from 8 to 10 p.m. here on Strong Tower Radio Eastern Standard Time, and Saturday from 10 o'clock until close. Well, God bless. Shelley, thank you so much for joining us, and we'll have to do this again sometime.
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0: Amen. Stay tuned, listeners. After the break, we will share the story of the crews on the front line in April who held the dike back on the city of Cadillac during the flood. So stay tuned. We'll be right back. Bye now.
2: Hi folks, Jelaine Fenner here. 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Signs of the times are everywhere. Jesus is coming back soon. Read Revelation chapter 22. Jesus says, "Surely I am coming quickly." 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
0: We're back with Strong Tower Radio Today Preview. I'm your host, Tom Majeur. Something amazing happened here in the Cadillac area, and it was such a profound story. We have the director of utilities here in Cadillac talking about a perfect storm. Many of you received a lot of the rain and such, but to some people, this was magnified and intensified to a horrific experience, and we want Jeff to share that with our audience. Welcome to Strong Tower Radio, Jeff. What happened, Jeff? The rest of us were just kind of sheltering in place, but some places it was worse than others.
4: Yep, it got pretty bad in Cadillac. What happened was we had really wet April. The first 18 days of April received over 11.75 inches of rain. What people don't remember about before that time, we had an ice storm, we had the snows that had never melted. So late March, the snows melted, the ice melted, and then we got all this rain for the first 17, 18 days of April. And so with all that rain, the Lake Cadillac overflowed its banks. And I can tell you a little story about what we did during that, the week of the 13th through the 17th, my utilities department and I, we were pumping various storm ponds out, just trying to keep up with the rain.
0: What is a storm pond?
4: A storm pond is where all the rainwater goes, off the roads, and we store there. Some of it goes in the lake, some of it goes into the rivers. Some of it, if you're away from lakes and rivers, utility will make a pond, a storm pond, and the water will go into those ponds, and they just soak away naturally, or you pump them to another pond. And that's what we were doing, was pumping these ponds out and moving the water over to the swamp, the Mitchell Swamp, to keep the ponds low enough that we could take more rain.
0: Mm-hmm.
4: Well, while we were doing that, the lake obviously was receiving all that water, and the lakes kept going up higher and higher. And what people don't realize is when Lake Cadillac overflowed its banks, it did not just go on any land. It went up to all the roads, the edges of the roads, and the roads are like little dams, you know, so it was keeping the lake still in its lake area. And then on Saturday, April 18th, the lake was still rising, and it crested the roads on the north side of Lake Cadillac, and the water started flowing through the city of Cadillac, and it started flowing to low areas. And so on Saturday, the 18th, I noticed water probably about a half mile, three quarters of a mile from the lake that was flowing. I actually thought one of the storm ponds had overflowed. We opened up a way for this water to get to the next storm pond, and that kept filling up. Thought we had it under control. Next thing I know, the road is flooded, and the water's going off road into the storm pond, filling up more. At that point, we knew we had a problem, and we called my crew in, and my crew started to barricade with sand around the lift station. It was one of our low areas where we have a lift station where all the sewer will flow through pipes to a low area, and then we actually pump it up high again to a top of a hill, and we start gravity feeding it again. That's how you move sewer, is usually through gravity feeding. But when you hit a low area, you have to pump it up high and then start again. So next to this storm pond is our lift station. Obviously, both of them's using gravity to get water to flow there. One's storm water, one's the sewer water. And we saw that that pond might overflow, and we started putting a sand berm around our lift station. And we did that pretty much all night. We were just fighting that, putting sand around the lift station. And then at 2 o'clock in the morning, we thought we had it in control. I went home to take a little quick nap for a couple hours, gonna come back at 6 in the morning. My guy on scene called me at 5, said, "You better come back. We think we're gonna lose the lift station."
0: So you want to keep those separate. The lift system is built for the sewage. It's not built for floodwaters. Yes.
4: Only the sewers it's built for.
0: And so once they commingle, you're finger in the dike or whatever.
4: Oh yeah. Yeah, so what had happened was a car had gone through a flooded intersection on that Sunday morning, the 19th, put a big wave up that washed part of our berm away, and it started letting water go into the lift station itself.
0: And once that opens up, we've all been at the beach, or we build the wall. As a kid, you intuitively know once that starts going, it gets bigger, bigger, and the water just pours right in.
4: Yep, and we couldn't even get to our station to save it because we were afraid of the high voltage. Once that got submerged, there'd be high voltage in the water before the transformers blew and the power blew. So we couldn't even go in to try to attempt to fix that. Once we saw that wall go down, we just had to watch the water go in. The water went in, and about 6 a.m. in the morning there, we lost the station completely. And what people don't realize about that station on that corner is it's 3 levels deep. The top level is our controls. The mid level is our motors for our pumps, and the bottom of that station, which is, you know, 3 stories down there, is where our pumps are. So that water had crested about 2 foot on the ground level, and then it filled up that whole, all the bottom basement sections. So the pumps, the motors, everything were underwater, and then it blew the transformer. Once the transformers blew, and we knew there was no power there, we called in people to bring more sand in and to start berming it down, berming around it again, rebuilding our berm up around up around our lift station. It took us about 10 hours to get that berm rebuilt. So within 10 hours of us losing power, we had the berm around the building, and we actually had the water pumped out enough inside the building that we could have our electricians down there trying to get the motors running. We still had water in the third level, the deepest level, that we were pumping out. There was still water raining in from the ceiling and from the walls, but we were in there trying to get a motor to run, and these motors had all been underwater. 2 of the motors, we could not get any continuity, could not get them to run at all. The third motor, We got a good continuity through it, or what we thought we could get running, and we dried it out, started up, and it started running. So within 14 hours of us losing that station, we had that station back up and running. Now, as I said at Rise Up, Marcus wanted to tell the whole community that we had it up and running right away. I told him, let's wait till tomorrow, because we didn't want that station to be flooded with people using the sewer. We had told people to use the sewer sparingly, and I want to catch up to that. So we actually waited a day before we told the community, and we kind

0: have no idea of all these levels and these ponds and these various things that are fail safes, and it bursts through all those. You said that this was at least a 100-year situation and might have been once
1: a thousand even.
0: The whole civilization of Cadillac here has never experienced anything like that.
1: I would like to, before we get running out of time, we had so many people that came out. The community came out and was so great and responded. Everybody asking what they could do. I'd like to call out everybody's name, but I'd be afraid I forget somebody. But we had such an overwhelming positive response of our community coming out and helping us to get the station back up and running as quick as we could. I will forever be grateful. I did not know we had that in Cadillac, and it was wonderful, and it was great.
0: Absolutely. Well, Jeff, thank you for your service, your tireless service, and it was tiring, you and your staff, and thank you for being literally on the front line as our civil servants serving our community. Thank you for your work, Jeff.
1: Well, thank you guys for what you do also.
0: We wish you well.
1: Thank you so much. You have a wonderful day.
0: Thanks again, Jeff. You've just heard Jeff Deaton of the Cadillac Utilities Department and his Director of Utilities and what happened with this flooding condition and this super storm over Cadillac and the rain runoff, the ice situation, the frozen ground, all was a perfect storm. Well, it's been such a pleasure to be with you. And we've got a chance to talk to some of our listeners recently, and thank you for your support and prayers for Strong Tower Radio to keep it strong and keep it on the air.
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4: Several years ago, I was speaking at a church up in Vancouver, Washington. And there was a couple, elderly gentleman and his wife who attended that particular night, and I happened to be speaking about the subject that I spoke about the night before. When I went to visit the home, the gentleman just was very frank about how he felt concerning what I had presented. And he simply says, "I don't believe anything that you said." Well, I don't always get that kind of greeting, but anyway, I said, "What is it that you don't agree with?" He said, "All that stuff about the beast and Revelation, it isn't true." And while he was talking, I was impressed to look at his bookcase. So I got up and looked at his bookcase, and there I saw a Bible. So I pulled it out and I said, "Is this your Bible?" I said, "Yes, that is my Bible." And he said, "That's an old Bible. How old is it?" He said, "Well, it was a Bible that was given to me for good attendance at Sunday school."

So I thought, well, that's interesting. It was given by the Presbyterian Church Sunday School Department to a young man in 1935 for good attendance. And I was visiting him in 2005. He was living in Vancouver, Washington at that time. So I opened up the Bible since it was his, and it inside you can see the handwriting presented by the Community Presbyterian Sunday School of, LaGrange, Wyoming, February 10, 1935, for attending, etc. So he was punctual, and he got this Bible free of charge, and it was given to him by the superintendent and the pastor, both signed it. Well, I thought it was quite interesting, and I was being led to sense that in this Bible, I could find something that could help that gentleman understand that I was not making up this information. So I went to the back of the Bible, because usually some of those old Bibles had commentaries. So I went to the old Bible, the old Presbyterian Bible, and I went to the back. And here's what I found. In the back, it says prophecies literally what? Fulfilled. And so then I scanned very quickly, and there I saw something, Revelation 13 to 17. Can you see that? Well, in case you can't, let's see if you can see this one. Notice Revelation what? Now you remember, of course, your Roman numerals, I hope. How many of you remember X represents what? And three? Three ones? Three. So that's 13, right? And then, of course, you have 10 and what? And? So what is that? 17. So Revelation 13 through 17. And here's what it says. It says, the rise, power, and fury of the mystical Babylon are here set forth, and Rome, built on seven hills, is pointed out as the seat of this tyranny. I couldn't believe my eyes. And I read it to him. I said, you did say this is your Bible. He said, let me see that. So I handed him his Bible, and he read it, and he started shaking. Because now he understood that it was not something that this young man had put together, but that it was something that most churches, Protestant churches, understood. Did you hear what I said? Most Protestant churches understood a long time ago, but most of us have forgotten because it had not been taught recently. You hear what I'm saying? Let's pray together. Loving Father, as we study your word, we recognize that we can find things that may be disturbing to us, but we pray that you will not leave us with a sense of being comfortable, but that you will be willing and merciful to us to move us and shake us so that we will then be willing to follow you wherever you lead. We ask it in Jesus' name. Amen. Now, the rise to power and fury of the mystical Babylon, the hit set forth, and Rome built on seven hills, it pointed out as a seat of this tyranny. Do you remember then, according to what we studied the other night, that the beast would be a power that would introduce into Christianity medicine that could be fatal? Now, do you know, most of you, Dennis Quaid? How many of you know who Dennis Quaid is? How many of you do not know who Dennis Quaid is? Well, good for you. It means you haven't been watching the movies or television. Okay. Well, Dennis Quaid actually is considered to be a star in more than 50 films. What happened
is not to Dennis nor his wife, but they had twin children that were born to them. And she felt when they were left in the ward, she went home, but she felt like there was something not right. You know how mothers sometimes get that sense that something's not right. So she called the hospital only to discover that the children were in some kind of a trauma. And so they went to the hospital and discovered that the nurse had made a mistake. So instead of giving 10 units, they gave 10,000 units to the babies. And you see what it is, right? Heparin. Which means then that those little babies were in grave danger. Well, they ran to the hospital and they did everything they could to help. And fortunately, the children made it through. So bad medicine is not only bad for the health, bad spiritual medicine is bad for the spiritual health. And it will be fatal. I didn't say it can be, it will be fatal. Well, let's continue from what Paul wrote. If you remember that I've quoted this before, I marvel that you're so soon removed from him that called you into the grace of Christ unto a what? Another gospel, which is not another, but there be some that trouble you and would pervert the gospel of Christ. But though we are an angel from heaven preach any other gospel unto you than that which we have preached unto you, let him be accursed. As we said before, so say I now again, if any man preach any other gospel unto you than that ye have received, let him be accursed. Now that's three times. And that particular phrase, be accursed, is the worst denunciation in the Bible. Which means then that Paul considered a false gospel to be that which is very, very dangerous. That's why he repeated, let him be accursed. Now, we remember the beast that came up out of the sea. Out of what? The sea. And you should know that the sea actually represents the waters. According to Revelation chapter 17, waters represent a multitude of people. What? A multitude of people. So this beast power comes out where there's a lot of people. And it had seven heads and 10 horns. You remember then that the beast was made up of three other beasts, and that was the lion of Daniel, the bear of Daniel, and of course the leopard of Daniel. So you have the Babylonians, the Medes and the Persians, and finally you had the Grecian Empire. So these three beasts finally became one beast, and that's why the beast in Revelation 13 has the mouth of a lion, the feet of a bear, and the body of a leopard. There are many things that we still have today from Rome ourselves. We have many things from England. We have many things from Germany. There are many things that we basically have brought over to this country, and it has become Americanized. Is that true? And most of us don't even know that some of these things are from other places. For example, spaghettis. Everybody gives the Italians the compliment for creating spaghetti. However, it was Marco Polo who went to China and discovered spaghetti in China. And he brought it over to Italy, and Italy kind of adopted it, and now Italians take the glory for the spaghettis when it actually came from where? In China. How many of you knew that? How many of you did not know that? Well, now you know that when you're eating spaghetti, you're eating Chinese food, not Italian food. Of course, it is dressed up with spaghetti sauce and things like that. So there are many things that have come over into our environment that have been brought in, and some people liked it, some people didn't like it. For example,
A lot of people like sauerkraut, correct? How many of you like sauerkraut? Well, where does that come from? It's not American. It comes from Europe, mostly from Germany and Poland. A lot of Polish folk like sauerkraut as well. So there are many things that have been adopted. We have words in English that are actually from Greek, or they're actually from Latin, or from German. And so there are many, many, how can I say, interactions that have occurred that have made what we call today America, but in reality, America is not what they, not something that's genuinely brought together out of America, but actually brought in by other places. Spain has that problem. Spain boasts about having something called Castilian Spanish. How many of you have heard of Castilian Spanish? All right. And if you don't speak Castilian Spanish, you're not speaking Spanish, as far as they're concerned. However, what I've discovered is that a lot of what they consider to be Castilian Spanish is either Arabic or Jewish. Now you're surprised. Well, for example, pants. You know the word for pants in Spanish is pantalón. In Arabic, it's pantaloon. So the Arabs actually brought the word to Spain, and the Spanish has adopted it, and they claim it as Castilian Spanish, but it's Castilian Arabic. Do you understand what I'm saying? Well, the same thing has happened with religion. There are a lot of things that have been brought in into today's religion that originally did not come from the scriptures. And that's the issue that we're dealing with tonight. And so, just a review of the little horn, which came up out of the 10 horns that removed three. The little horn rises up out of the 10 divisions of Rome. It plucks up three kings. It rules the European nations for 1,260 years. And by the way, that's the time called the Dark Ages. I'm sure many of you have heard of the Dark Ages. And then the diversity of this entity, because it was religious, military, and not just political. There was a man at the head, and it speaks blasphemy. In other words, taking the prerogatives of God, claiming that they can forgive sin and that they can do other things. For example, one of the things that they say they can do is they can actually form the body of Christ every Sunday. They can form what? The body of Christ every Sunday. They call that the Eucharist. And what it actually is, according to the scriptures, it isn't good. It's a persecuting power. It changes God's times. It receives deadly wound. It makes the world drunk with her wine or the false doctrines. The wound is healed, and it has a number and a mark. Now, I should very quickly say this, that the Bible is not speaking about individuals. The Bible is speaking about powers. Speaking about what? Powers. In other words, Babylon was a power that controlled the known world at the time. Babylon was conquered by the Medes and the Persians. They controlled the world. And they had a doctrine among the Medes and the Persians, which was the doctrine of infallibility. In other words, when a king made a decree, it could never be taken back. It was considered to be infallible. Well, you know now that among those who follow the Catholic faith believe that the Pope is what? Infallible, okay? So that teaching actually came from the Medes and the Persians. Did you know that? Well, the scripture then reveals that it is a woman. It sits on seven mountains. It is called Babylon the Great, and God calls his people out of it. So this Bible is dealing with not persons, but a power that has arisen from the Roman times forward. So let's look at and see whether or not what I'm saying and what most of you concurred and I think came to the conclusion that it must be who that is talking about. What city is a church that sits on seven hills in Europe? Rome. Okay.
So I think all of you recognize that it's dealing with the Roman power, but it's dealing with the papal Roman power that came out of the pagan Roman power. So let's look at some statements that support it. The papacy's power became supreme in Christendom in what year? 538 AD, due to a letter of the Roman Emperor Justinian, known as the Justinian Decree, which set up and acknowledged the Bishop of Rome as the head of all churches. In other words, the seat of the Roman Empire first was in Rome. And Constantine then moved it to a place called Constantinople, which is in Turkey. And so then, as that part of the kingdom became weak, finally the part of the other part, the Roman side, became strong. And so the Bishop of Rome then was actually declared the head of all the religions and churches. However, it didn't stop at religion, because what happened was that once Justinian became the quote, in charge of the churches, it also exercises authority to use the military of the Romans to accomplish whatever it wanted to do. It gave the papacy political power, civil power, as well as ecclesiastical power. This letter became part of Justinian's code, the fundamental law of the empire, and that year Pope Vigilius ascended the throne under the military protection of Belisarius. This is, of course, History of the Christian Church, Volume 3, page 327. Then the Bible says that it would think to change the times and the laws, and also says that it would be able to rule or go for times and times and half a times, or 1260 years. If you multiply 30 by 40 in 2 months, you get 1260 years. Did the papacy continue for that period of time, from 538 until 1260 years? The answer is yes. So if you take 538 and you add 1260, you come to what year? 1798. And what's amazing about this is that the Bible predicted that that entity that persecuted and used its power to massacre millions of people, the Bible says that he that kills with the sword shall be killed with the sword. He that leads into captivity shall be led into captivity. Revelation chapter 13 is what I'm citing. So here's the interesting thing. I saw, as it were, one of his heads wounded to death. His deadly wound was healed, and all the world did what? Wandered after the beast. He that liveth in the captivity shall go into the captivity. He that kills with the sword shall be killed with the sword. So what happened was this. A man who was not known at all in France, all of a sudden, rose to prominence. His name was Napoleon Bonaparte. And Napoleon Bonaparte wanted to conquer all of Europe. He wanted to control all of Europe. But he discovered that he had some resistance. And he was trying to figure out where the resistance came from. And he figured out that the church, while it acted like a church, under the ground was involved in politics. And so Napoleon decided he was going to put a stop to that. So he sent his general to the Vatican and took the Pope prisoner, and the Pope died in exile. And so in 1798, precisely the year that God had declared would happen, that happened. So from 538 to 1798 is exactly 1260 years. And that's when the papacy received a deadly wound, but the deadly wound would be healed. So even though the church received a deadly wound and its head was wounded to death, by the way, this pope actually died in exile, as I said, the church was closed for a while. And then, of course, when Napoleon lost his battle at Waterloo, Napoleon thought that because he had the biggest cannons, he said that destiny was in favor of the ones who had the biggest cannons. So he took his large cannons to went and to battle at Waterloo against the Brits.
But one thing that Napoleon did not realize is that God had said in Daniel chapter 2, they will mingle together, but they shall not cleave one to another. Do you remember that? Yes or no? And so Napoleon was not fighting against the British. Napoleon was fighting against who? God, because he was trying to defy the word of God. And so he took his large cannons, believing that he would just beat the British back with his huge cannons. But what happened was it rained. And it rained so much that his tanks sank in the mud. And he could not move his tank, his cannons. And so finally, when he was defeated, the semaphores sent a message to Britain, to England. And it said, Napoleon defeated. And so they thought that the Brits had lost. But when the smoke cleared, the rest of the message was by Wellington. So actually, he lost the battle. And what he said was, God has been too much for me. That's Napoleon's statement. Well, but it says the wound would be healed. Now I'm showing you a newspaper article from San Francisco Chronicle. Can you see that? And here's the headline. Mussolini and Gasparri sign historic Roman pact. And here's what it says in essence. The Roman question tonight was a thing of the past, and the Vatican was at peace with Italy. In affixing the autographs on the memorial document, doing what? Healing the wound. Extreme cordiality was displayed on both sides. So the wound was healed. Exactly. Because the Bible had predicted that it would receive a wound, but the wound would finally be healed. And you can Google this. And I'm glad that Google is available, because you can double check everything that I say. He shall speak great words. And the Bible then reveals that he would rule for time and times and the dividing of time. So great words against God was against his commandments. Here are the 10 commandments. And if you notice the second commandment, thou shalt not make unto you any graven image or any likeness of anything that's in heaven above or that is in the earth beneath or in the waters under the earth. Thou shalt not bow thyself to them, nor serve them, for I am the Lord thy God. Am a what? Jealous God, visiting the iniquity of the fathers upon the children unto the third and fourth generation of them that hate me, and showing mercy unto thousands of them, as here something needs to be corrected, that love me and do what? And keep my commandments. Here's the third commandment, the fourth commandment. You can see how much is written about the fourth commandment, which sets it apart as a very, very important commandment. Then, of course, you have honor thy father and thy mother. Thou shalt not steal. Thou shalt not commit adultery. Thou shalt not steal. Thou shalt not bear false witness. And then the last one is thou shalt not covet a neighbor's house, nor a neighbor's wife, nor his manservant, nor his maidservant, nor his ox, nor his ass, nor anything that is thy neighbor's. Here is the way the Ten Commandments have been changed. And the Lord your God, you shall not have any strange God before me. You shall not take the name of the Lord thy God in vain. Remember to keep holy the Lord's day. Now you may wonder why the change. The reason the change is that people who do not know the Ten Commandments do not know that number two has been completely removed. Because it deals with worshiping idols. Making images of that in heaven or that in earth and bowing down to them. So people who don't know the Ten Commandments and are taught these commandments, the reason for it is that every government has to have laws. Without laws, you cannot govern. So when this power sought to take the place of Christianity and become the dominant religion, it still had to have laws. But it was to its advantage to use the laws of God and change them somewhat
to make the people believe that they were being led to God, when in reality they were being led to a man and an institution that changed the laws of God. Because the scripture says very plainly that to whom you yield yourself to obey, his servants you are. So it's very important for us to understand that there's a great, grave issue here. And that is that God is the only one that can save. Who? God is the only one that can save. And he saves through that which he has established and governs. And the enemy of God has sought to supplant him. And the best way he did it was to use that which is God's and change it just enough to lead people to follow that which was changed. And therefore, without them realizing it, they're following the one that made the changes because they're not following the one that originated the Ten Commandments. Does that make sense? Okay. So, speaks blasphemy. It's very plain. Whether this man speak blasphemy, who can forgive sins but God? It's what they said about Jesus. But can Jesus forgive? What's the answer? Absolutely. Why? Because he is God. But they would not accept Jesus as God. Consequently, because he forgave sins, they said, this man is speaking blasphemy, taking the prerogative of God. The Jews answered him, saying, for a good work we stone thee not, but for blasphemy, because that thou being a man makest thyself God. Well, let me show you some statements. In the Bible it says, if we confess our sins, he, who is the he? God is faithful and just to forgive us our sins and to change us, pardon me, cleanse us from all unrighteousness. But let me give you some supporting historical information here. This comes from the Dignity and Duties of the Priest, page 34. The priest holds the place of the Savior himself. When saying, ego te absalvo, he absolves from sin. Ego te absalvo means I, you absolve. In English would be I absolve you. But Latin uses ego, I, te, you, absalvo. Now, what a redeemer to descend into a church and sit in the confessional to administer the sacrament of penance, and a priest to sit in a confessional, Jesus would say over his penitent, each penitent, tego, ego te absalvo. The priest would likewise say over his penitent, tego, ego te absalvo. And the penitence of each would be what? Equally what? Absolved. Is that true? No. Does the beast have a mark? Well, let's look at it. The mark of the beast must be the mark of Roman church's authority. In other words, every country, as I said, has its laws. And the reason why the police can come and arrest you is because you violated whatever law the government has established. Is that correct? Whether the law is justifiable or not, whether the law is good law, a good law or not, it matters not. If the government has that law, then you have to abide by that law or else you're in trouble with the government. So the mark has to do with its authority. So let's look at it. The Bible says, and shall intend to change the times and laws. God's laws have time. There is one law that has time. And which one is that? The fourth commandment. So let's look at it. The Pope is of so great authority and power that he can modify, explain, or interpret even what? Divine law. This comes from Lucius Ferraris Prompta Bibliotheca. Article Papa, second volume, page 29. The Pope can modify divine law since his power is not of man but of God, and he acts as a vicegerent of God upon the earth. The word vicegerent comes from the old word vicar, which means in the place of. What does it mean? In the place of. If you read the Catechism, which I have one at home,
It asked a question, which is the Sabbath day? And they answered, Saturday is the Sabbath day. Question, why do we observe Sunday instead of Saturday? Answer, we observe Sunday instead of Saturday because the Catholic Church transferred the solemnity from Saturday to Sunday. In other words, the Sabbath was solemn and the Church transferred that solemnity from the Sabbath to Sunday. Now, question, does a human entity have the power to change that which is holy? What's the answer? No. Well, what does the Roman Catholic Church claim is the sign of its authority? And this may be shocking to some of you, but here it is. Of course, the Catholic Church claimed that the change was her act, and the act is a what? A mark of her what? Ecclesiastical power and authority in religious matters. C.F. Thomas, letter, October 20, 1895. Now, you may think that some of these quotes are pretty old and things have changed. Things are changing back to what they were before, but we do not realize it. Here's 1923. Sunday is our mark of what? Authority. The Church is above the Bible. And this transfer of Sabbath observance is proof of that fact. This is the Catholic Record, September 1, 1923. Priest Thomas Enright, who used to be in Kansas City, Missouri, where I used to live, one time he offered $1,000 for anyone who could find a Bible verse supporting Sunday as the day of rest. By the way, he never lost $1,000 because nobody could come up with a verse from the Bible. But here's what he said. Prove to me from the Bible alone that I'm bound to keep Sunday holy. There is no such law in the Bible. It is a law of what? The Holy Catholic Church alone. The Bible says, remember the Sabbath day to keep it holy. The Catholic Church says what? No. By my divine power, I abolish the Sabbath day and command you to keep holy the first day of the week. And lo, the entire civilized world bows down in reverent obedience to the command of the Holy Catholic Church. In other words, folks, there are some of you who are Protestants from different churches, Lutheran, Methodist, etc. But you do not realize that keeping Sunday in the Bible is a real great issue, because it demonstrates that while you think that you're doing that which is pleasing to the Lord, you have been led to believe that, when in reality the Bible still stands with the record that has not changed for millenniums. You can read the Bible today, it reads the same as it read 2,000, 3,000 years ago. And it still says the same thing. But most of us have not turned to the Scriptures to study to find out what God says. We have simply been instructed to follow the particular tenets of our faith. And when we follow the tenets of our faith, we have been led to believe that we are pleasing the Lord. But the Bible reveals that the way you please the Lord is to obey Him by what He says. What do you say? Does that make sense? And so, here's another statement. Perhaps the boldest thing, that the most revolutionary change the Church ever did, happened in the first century. The holy day, the Sabbath, was changed from Saturday to Sunday, not from any direction noted in the Scriptures, but from the Church's sense of its own power. People who think that the Scriptures should be the sole authority, did you hear that? Should logically become what? Seventh-day Adventists, and keep Saturday holy. This is St. Catherine's Catholic Church Sentinel, May 21, what year? 1995. So we're not speaking about the last century. We're speaking about a few years ago. What do you say? In other words, my friends, what the Scripture is revealing in Revelation is that the enemy who's trying to subvert and supplant Christ was not able to succeed by using power against him. And so what he did then was he sought to change, influence the churches so that by changing what God had taught,
the people would be led to follow him rather than following the Bible and following the Lord. This is quite shocking, I'm sure. Here's another letter. This is from Peter Tramer, the Catholic Extension magazine, and the address, etc. And this is under the blessing of Pope Pius the 12th. You see that? Can you see that? Under the blessing of Pope Pius the 12th. Can you see that? Now, regarding the change from the observance of the Jewish Sabbath to the Christian Sunday, I wish to draw your attention to the facts that Protestants who accept the Bible as the only rule of faith and religion should by all means go back to the observance of the Sabbath. The fact that they do not, but on the contrary, observe Sunday stultifies them in the eyes of every thinking man. In other words, it makes people kind of, why are they doing that? We Catholics do not accept the Bible as the only rule of faith. Besides the Bible, we have the living church, the authority of the church as a rule to guide us. We say that this church, instituted by Christ to teach and guide men through life, has the right to change the ceremonial laws of the Old Testament, and hence we accept her change of the Sabbath to Sunday. We frankly say, yes, the church made this change, made this law, and as she made many other laws, for instance, the Friday abstinence, the unmarried priesthood, the laws concerning mixed marriages, the regulations of Catholic marriages, and 1,000 other laws. We also say that of all the Protestants, the Seventh-day Adventists are the only group that reason correctly and are consistent with their teachings. It is always somewhat laughable to see the Protestant churches in pulpit and legislature demand the observance of Sunday, of which there is how much? Nothing in the Bible. Well, when the late John Paul was here in America, he made this statement. This is 1998. John Paul II is issuing a stern warning to Catholics that they should set aside one day, Sunday, for worship. He went on to say that a violator of Sunday should be punished as a heretic. So if you don't keep Sunday, you are a heretic. I'm glad to be a heretic. What do you say? Yeah. Let's look at the number very quickly because time is passing. Here's wisdom, let him who has understanding calculate the number of the beast, for it is the number of a man, his number is 666. What's interesting about this is that I have a friend who recently passed away, Pastor Bruce Price from Australia. And some people began to bring up the issue that there was no way to prove that the Pope had a title on his mitre which stated that his title was Vicarius Filii Dei. And so this argument was going on. And Pastor Price called me up and he said, I want you to know that there's this argument going on in America, but I looked at my archives and discovered that I had an article that came from our Sunday Visitor, November 1914. This is the edition of the Roman Catholic publication. And so, in this particular issue, people could write in questions or ask for advice. And, of course, they would write here the responses to those questions, okay? And the one that I'm circling there is the one that, in particular, is of interest to us tonight. Let me amplify it. If you can see what it says, the title of the Pope of Rome is Vicarius Filii Dei. Can you see that? This is what? Inscribed on his mitre. And if you take the letters of his title, which represent Latin numerical printed large, and add them together, they come to 666.
And here's the title again, Vicarius Filii Dei. Now, you and I were taught Roman numerals when we were children. We went to school. Is that correct? Yes or no? So if I ask you, for example, an L, what does that represent? What about C? What does that represent? What about D? What is it? It is 500, okay. And an X, of course, is 10. A V or U is 5. And an I is 1. So there are letters in the Roman language that actually had numerical value. And we know then that the Bible says that this comes from the Roman times. So therefore, using their particular language, which is Latin, we find then that the Pope actually has a title, Vicarius Filii Dei. And the actual meaning of Vicarius means the vicar of, Filii means son, and Dei means God. So the vicar of the Son of God, or the substitute or the replacer of the Son of God. In the Roman times, when Caesar sent somebody in his behalf, that somebody had to be treated like Caesar. So he was called a vicarius. And so if he said something, Caesar was saying it. Do you understand what I'm saying? So that title then from Rome is brought into the Catholic faith and is placed on the mitre of the Pope, declaring that he is the vicar of the Son of God. He is the actual human flesh representative of the Son of God. Therefore, you must listen to him because in essence, he is God. So, you can see then, in larger letters, the title of the Pope of Rome is Vicarius Filii Dei. This is inscribed in his mitre. And if you take the letters of his title, which represent Latin numerals, printed large and add them together, they come to 666. And so they actually added them for us. You see that? V equals 5, I equals 1, C equals 100. A and R have no value. I, 5, V, 5. Then I, 1, L, 50, I, 1, and I, 1, and then D, 500. Then D, E, I, 1. If you add them all together, they actually add up to 666. In Spanish, they would say something like this. Más claro no puede cantar el gallo. And for those of you who don't speak in tongues, it simply means the rooster cannot cry any clearer than that. The papacy's title, Vicarius Filii Dei. I'm glad that Pastor Price preserved that in his files and sent me a copy, because it is clear that what we have believed for years, it is true. And so, let's compare Christ and the papacy. Christ's forgiveness is what? Free. The papacy's forgiveness is by indulgence and penance. I have friends who used to be Catholic priests and no longer are they Catholic priests. And when they leave the Catholic faith, they are more frank and open about telling you what they have been taught and instructed as priests and nuns. It is always amazing to discover the kind of things that they bring to bear in terms of some of these things. But salvation is by faith, and by the papacy, salvation is by works. In other words, it is the telling you that you have to light a candle, say so many Hail Marys, and do recite this and recite that, that is to be that which expiates your sins. The Pope then, pardon me, the priest then tells you what to do, and he is the one that does what he needs to do for you. According to the scriptures then, the resurrection by Christ is a pivotal, or should I say, one of those milestones in the scriptures concerning the hope that God gives people after they pass away. But the papacy, or should I say, the church has established that one can be delivered from purgatory or hell by who? By the priest. All he has to do is do a few masses
and you can get out of purgatory or get out of hell. So even if you died and somebody pays enough money for your masses, then no matter what you've done in your life, you can be expiated and you can be brought out of hell and taken to heaven. There's much more that I could say, but you can compare and see the difference between Christ and the papacy. Can you see that? So Christ prayed to the Father. People are taught to pray to Mary and the saints. The dead are dead. The Catholic sees that the dead are alive and venerated. For example, when you have something called Halloween, you know what Halloween means? It means Holy Evening. Did you know that? Yes or no? It means Holy Evening, Halloween. So Halloween means Holy Evening. And what it is simply a veneration of the dead. It is then that people are taught that the dead actually come to life. And the reason why you're taught to say trick or treat is this. And they're taught that the spirits come out of the graves. And if you don't go and put food or gifts at their graves, they can come and harass you. So either you treat them or you get tricked. Did you know that the rest of the story? Yes or no? So they teach then that the dead actually come alive and are living during that time. And the real reason they did that was because the monks knew people were superstitious, and they depended on the food that the people could give. And so they taught them that they had to bring food to the grave, and of course the food would disappear, and the people would come back the next day and thought that the spirits had eaten the food. It's a very serious issue, what do you say? When you deal with people's salvation, no wonder that Paul says, let him be accursed. Because there's nothing more serious than to steal someone's salvation by teaching them errors that lead them to believe things that don't come from Christ. Jesus has paid with his blood to save us. He gave everything to make sure that you could be led in the right path. And he wants us to follow him because he is the only one that can save us. What do you say? And so you can compare it. In the Revelation 17, there's a woman there. So it says, so he carried me away in the spirit into the wilderness, and I saw a woman sit upon a scarlet-colored beast full of names of blasphemy, having seven heads and ten horns. And the woman was arrayed in purple and scarlet color. In other words, this is the church sitting on pagan Rome. Do you understand? Showing where the church actually originated. And she is called Mystery Babylon the Great, the mother of harlots and abomination of the earth. Now, I want you to see the statement. A similar fundamentalist position prevailed in June when the Vatican ordered bishops to avoid references to what? Sister churches. Instead, remember that the one Holy Catholic and Apostolic Church is not sister, but what? But mother of the particular Christian faith. That is why the Bible says Mystery Babylon the Great, the mother of harlots and what? And abominations of the earth. And so, Jesus says, how be it in what? In vain do they worship me, teaching for doctrines the commandments of man. Now, I heard another voice from heaven saying, do what? Come out of her, my people, that ye be not partakers of her sins, that ye receive not of her plagues, for her sins have reached up unto heaven, and God hath remembered her iniquity. My friends, we are in the final stages of Earth's history. The Bible reveals that because the enemy knows that he has a short time, he has gone out to deceive the world. And the best way he's done it is with religion. With what? With religion. That which God put together to be a blessing to mankind, the enemy has twisted to become a curse to mankind. The Lord appeals to us, to his children, to awake and to realize that if you are not following his truth, you're not doing his will, that you are in danger of your salvation. Let no one think
that once you're saved, you're always saved. The Bible does not teach that at all. The angels who kept not their first estate, in other words, if there were anybody who was saved, were the angels who were in heaven. What do you say? But yet a third of them, what happened? Can we say that the third that left heaven are saved, even though they were once saved? No, we cannot say them. If angels can fall, so can humans fall. And your standing before God is based upon His truth, not upon your feelings. God has revealed His truth to you. God has made plain how He wants to save you. He has given you His commandments to be a shelter to keep you from stepping out into dangerous paths. As you stay within that which God has ordained, you find safety and you find peace. Your conscience is at peace. But as you step out of that which the Lord has ordained, you find yourself in trouble. You begin to feel that something is wrong. You don't realize what it is, but you don't feel comfortable out there. You know that you're not in the right path, and you know that God is calling you to get back on the right path. Fortunately, the Lord has led all of you here to get back on track. And I say, hallelujah. What do you say? God has revealed to you precious light. But Jesus said, walk in the light while you have the light, lest darkness come upon you. For he that walketh in darkness doth not know where he walks. Oh, friend, listen. If there ever was a time when you and I need to be on the right path, it is today. Straight and narrow is the way. Yes, it's not easy, humanly speaking, to walk in that straight path. But it is the only safe path. I pray, God, that you understand that and that you'll be willing by God's grace to walk in that path. Let us pray. Our Father in heaven, we recognize that your word has revealed the reasons why there's so much division in Christianity. Because of all the wine that has made the world drunk with the false doctrines that have crept in. But as we study the scriptures, our eyes are open. And we long, Father, to be back on that path. And so bless us. We stand tonight as a statement to tell you that we want to be obedient children of our Savior. And we thank you for hearing us in His name. Amen.

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1: Fresh manna fell to the ground as a gift from God while the Israelites were in the wilderness. This is what they ate for 40 years. It was fresh from the ovens of heaven, baked by the master baker himself. How the Israelites must have anticipated the taste and the smell of each morning's delivery. Just like the Israelites, you too can now experience the taste and smell of fresh manna. 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And now, here's Pastor Jay.
2: Morning. All right, we're moving on in our series, and we're in the three angels' messages right now. We are wrapping up the first angel with this presentation. This is as it comes on stage here. So we have covered quite a bit, and we're going to do some review because I know that having two churches and you only see me every other week makes a series hard to keep in your minds and to remember. So we're going to do some review today and then get into this important presentation. Now, I will say this, so far during this series, we have focused on the responsibility with the message. And today there's an element of that, but this is more focusing on the church's corporate responsibility with this message. So how you fit into that. So let's pray and then we'll get into it. Dear Father, we just ask that your spirit would be with us, that you would bless us, that you would make this crystal clear, that you would just use me to speak your truth and let this message encourage us to do your bidding and to do your business and to preach your truth. We ask this in Jesus' name. Amen. All right. So far, we have covered the first angel's message. We're not going to read that right this second. We'll read it a little verse in a minute on it. But the first angel, we've covered the everlasting gospel. We've covered those who dwell on the earth. We've talked about the fear of God and giving God glory. And we even touched on the hour of his judgment, but we're going to review a tiny bit on that today. And we're going to go into worship him who made. So before we do that, though, let's recap a little bit. We saw that the everlasting gospel is to fear God and then to give him glory. So we learned that when we fear God, when we love God, it's going to lead to us doing his commandments.

0: commandments or keeping his commandments or doing his will. And that is justification and sanctification. And then the gospel, according to Revelation, is both justification and sanctification. But there's a problem. Most of the Christian world is only focusing on justification and not glorification. All right. So I want to look at that. John 14:15, the Bible says, if you love me, keep my commandments. All right. I know that you have all been beat over the head with that. And you've been told that if you love Jesus, you'll do what he says. And that is true. But Jesus is communicating to you that when you love him, you're going to keep his commandments. And John reiterates that in 1 John 5:2-3, where he says, by this we know that we love the children of God when we love God and keep his commandments. For this is the love of God, that we keep his commandments, and his commandments are not what? Grievous. So if you find yourself in a situation with God where keeping his commandments is a burden to you, where it is grievous, that is a barometer. That is God showing you that there is something between you and Jesus. There is something that has slipped in between your relationship, and it is separating you, and it is taking the joy of following God from you. So the only way that you're going to get that joy back, the only way the commandments are not going to be grievous to you, is to get on your knees and ask God to show you what is separating you from him, and then ask him to remove that obstacle, and through his power working with him, get that obstacle out of the way. So this is the everlasting gospel. And then the angel says in Revelation 14:7, and he said with a loud voice, fear God and give glory to him, for the hour of his judgment has come, and worship him who made the heaven, the earth, and the sea, and the springs of water. So the text says that the reason for fearing God and giving him glory is because the hour of his judgment has come. Now, these words of judgment are taken from Solomon in Ecclesiastes 12:13-14, where Solomon said, let us hear the conclusion of the whole matter. Fear God and keep his commandments, for this is man's all. For God will bring every work into judgment, including every secret thing, whether good or evil. So we know that the judgment's standard, or the basis of the judgment, is the law of God. And now I want to go into the problem that we have with judgment and what has taken place that has perverted judgment. So to do that, we need to open up Daniel chapter 8 in our Bibles and go to verses 12 and 13. Daniel chapter 8, and we are going to look at verses 12 and 13. Now, so far up to this point, we learned last presentation that the little horn was attacking mostly on a horizontal level and was attacking God's people. But now the shift takes place. As they shift, the little horn gets more embrazened, more bold. Instead of attacking just God's people, now he starts attacking God and his system of worship. And see this in Daniel chapter 8, verses 12 through 13. And the Bible says, because of transgression, an army was given over to the horn to oppose daily sacrifices. And he did what? He did what? Cast truth where? Down to the ground. In other words, he did his very best to destroy truth. Now, whose truth is he trying to destroy? God's truth. So now he's showing us that his strategy, if you will, in this war between Satan and God, Satan is going to use this little horn power to destroy God's truth. And notice, he did all of this and prospered. So as this little horn was destroying God's truth and cast into the ground, the Bible says that not only was he successful in destroying God's truth, but he was also prospering. And then in verse 13, the two angels talking to each other, the heavenly beings, look at each other. And then I heard a holy one speaking to another holy one and said to the certain one who was speaking, how long will division be concerning the daily sacrifice and the transgressions of desolation, the giving of both the sanctuary and the host to be trampled underfoot? So the question becomes, how long will this little horn be able to accomplish this? How long will this take place for? And the Bible says what in Daniel 8:14? 2,300 days, then the sanctuary shall be cleansed. So for the Jewish mind, the cleansing of the sanctuary is on the Day of Atonement. And it was also a day of judgment in which the people were delivered from their sins. Remember, on the Day of Atonement, all the sins of the camp were collectively held in the sanctuary until this one day of the year. And then God would eliminate all the sins from the camp. And it was as if you had a completely clean or free slate moving forward. None of your sin remained. Now, we can say hallelujah to that, because when God passes judgment, it's not against his people, but it's to deliver his people. All right. So then we showed this pattern in Daniel 7, 1 through 14. You'll see there's a judgment scene in Daniel 7, 15 through 22. There's another judgment scene. And in Daniel chapter 7, 23 through 28, there is a third judgment scene, all in Daniel chapter 7, and each scene has a similar pattern. It goes Babylon, Persia, Greece, Rome, Europe, Little Horn, judgment, second coming, and then the kingdom is given over to the saints. And we see this most revealed in Daniel chapter 7, 21 through 22. I was watching, and the same horn was making war against the saints and prevailing against them, until the Ancient of Days came and a judgment was made in favor of the saints of the Most High, and the time came for the saints to possess the kingdom. So in every pattern of judgment in Daniel chapter 7, it's always that court takes place, judgment is in favor of the saints, and then after judgment is over, then the kingdom of God is given over to the saints. All right? So it's always judgment, second coming, heaven. All three scenes, judgment, second coming, heaven. Now, I'm making that point very clear, and I've already talked a lot about this, so I'm going to move off this pretty quickly, but I'm making that point very clear to you because evangelicals have told us that the doctrine of the investigative judgment is made up from Ellen White's writings and not from the Bible, but we get it straight from Daniel chapter 7, where there's always judgment, and then there is second coming, and then the kingdom is given over to the saints. It's a biblical concept right from Daniel chapter 7. Now, David, moving off of the theological impotence of this and moving into the personal implications of this, David wanted to be judged by God. Now, most of us would say that when we think of judgment, we kind of live in fear, and we think that God is standing up there thinking how he can destroy us, or he can punish us, or keep us away from heaven. But the Bible says in John 3:16 that the Father sent the Son to save us. And then in 3:17, it says that Jesus came not to condemn the world, but to save the world. God wants to deliver you through the judgment and not condemn you in the judgment. And King David knew this fact, and which is why he said in Psalm 7:8, "The Lord shall judge the peoples. Judge me, O Lord, according to my righteousness and according to my integrity with in me." So when you think about David, what is usually the first thing that comes to your mind? Yes. He wasn't a very good man. He committed adultery on one of his friends, one of his trusted soldiers, and then for fear of being caught of doing that act, instead of just telling everybody what happened, then he murdered his friend. And then he married the woman that he committed adultery on so that he could cover it all up so everybody would think that he was a good man. That's very sinful behavior. That's just bad behavior all the way around. And yet he said, "God, judge me. God, judge me because only you can take away my sin. God, judge me because only you can deliver me from this nature that I have. God, judge me because only you can put an end to it, and you have promised to do so. Lord, please cleanse me and then judge me." Amen. And God says that he will do the same for each and every one of us if we take our lives to him and let him do his work in us. In Psalm 73, Asaph wrote a psalm. And in this psalm, he was really struggling with God. And the reason why he was struggling with God is because he looked around all around him, and it would seem that he was making sacrifices for God, that he was choosing to live a different life for God while the wicked, who were not making these same decisions, were prospering. And he was getting upset, and he was like, "God, how come the wicked go out and they don't keep your Sabbath? How come the wicked go out and they can lie and they can steal and they can deceive and they can defraud others, and yet they still seem to prosper? How come they have children and children's children and they seem to have loving family relationships? How come they can do all this and they can prosper? And then Asaph was getting worked up in this quandary in his mind because he couldn't figure out how the evil could have good just like the righteous good. And Asaph said, what's the point? And then in verses 13 through 17, Asaph realizes the dangers of his ways. And he says, wait a minute. The point of following God is the sanctuary. It's the sanctuary. So a question comes to our mind. What is the function? What is the two primary purposes of the sanctuary? Well, in Exodus chapter 25, verse 8, you're going to read in your Bibles that the primary function of the sanctuary was so that God could dwell with his people, so that he could have a relationship with us, so that he could come and interact with us, so that he could put sin aside from us and yet interact with us as we are living in this world of sin, because his perfect light can't register with our sinful deeds. And he builds a sanctuary so that he can dwell with us. And every time we go through life, every trial, every tribulation, every weak moment, every frustrating thing, every sinful action, the Bible says that we have a faithful friend, Jesus Christ, who goes with it through us. We have a friend, Jesus Christ, that walks with us through the trials. We have a friend, Jesus Christ, that gives us strength when we need it. We have a friend, Jesus Christ, that forgives us our sins and cleanses us from those things and gives us power to overcome and to keep us from it. And if we fall back in it, we have a friend, Jesus Christ, who offers us mercy and grace. Now, you need to know something. The wicked have that same thing. They just don't take advantage of it. Then there was a second purpose for the sanctuary. The second purpose of the sanctuary was to eradicate or eliminate sin forever. It's through the sanctuary that our sin is cleansed from us completely. Now, Jesus put an end to sin through his death and gave us victory over sin, and he earned the right to judge us righteously in sin, but it's through the sanctuary that he eliminates sin completely from the universe. I want to look at that a little bit closer. So you should be in Daniel still. Let's look at verses 13 through 15. Daniel 13 through 15. Here is the vision that Daniel has on the sanctuary. 13 through 15. Now, we already read verse 13, but we'll repeat it again. Verse 13. So the little horn is casting truth to the ground, and it's causing people to question what's happening here. And in verse 13, we're going to get some more information. Then I heard a holy one speaking. Another holy one said to that certain one who was speaking, how long will the vision be concerning the daily sacrifices and the transgression of desolation, the giving of both the sanctuary and the host to be trampled underfoot? And he said unto me, for 2,300 days, then the sanctuary shall be cleansed. Then it happened, when I, Daniel, had seen the vision and was seeking the meaning, that suddenly there stood before me one having the appearance of a man. And I heard a man's voice between the banks of the Ulai, who called and said, Gabriel, make this man understand the vision. Why did God send an angel to Daniel to help him understand the vision? What? Exactly. Because he didn't understand the vision. He saw all this flash before his eyes. He saw the little horn trampling God's truth and trampling God's people and prospering. It made him sick to his stomach because he couldn't stand the thought of evil winning over good. And he saw that this was going to happen for 2,300 days. But when he got out of the vision, he could tell you nothing about it. He could repeat it. He could write it down. But he didn't understand a word of what it meant. But Daniel was sick to his stomach that he didn't understand this, because he knew that God's people needed to know. And so God sent an angel to help Daniel understand. But look what the angel tells Daniel in verse 17. The angel's been sent to help him understand. In verse 17, the angel said, so he came near where I stood, and when he came, I was afraid and fell on my face. But he said to me, understand, son of man, that the vision refers to what? The time of the end. How did the angel help Daniel understand the vision? He said, you can't understand it, Daniel. It's not for your time. It's for a later time. It's for the time of the end. Now, let me ask you a question. Did Daniel live in the time of the end? There was more than 2,300 days from when Daniel had this vision to when Jesus came. Has the world ended yet? Did Daniel live in the time of the end? The answer is no. So was the vision for Daniel? No, it was for who? For those living at the time of the end. And I love the way you answered. You said the vision was for us. It was for us because we live in the time of the end. But Daniel's still not satisfied. And I want to skip down to verses 26 and 27 and show you how chapter 8 ends. Daniel chapter 8, verses 26 and 27. As soon as I get there, the Bible says, and the vision of the evenings and the mornings, which was told, is true. Therefore, seal up the vision, for it refers to many days in the future. And I, Daniel, fainted and was sick for days. Afterward, I arose and went about the king's business. I was astonished by the vision, but what? But did not understand it. So when Daniel chapter 8 ends, does Daniel understand the vision? The answer is no. He tells us. He said, I saw the vision. I know it's truth. But I had no idea what it meant. Now just follow along with me. This is all going to make sense pretty soon. So Daniel finishes chapter 8. And then we get to chapter 9. Now you should know that in chronological didn't happen exactly like that. Chronologically. However, he finishes chapter 8. He doesn't understand the vision, but Daniel's not one to give up easy. He starts studying his Bible and he looks at all the time prophecies of the Bible that he can find because he's looking to see what this 2300 day period refers to. And as he's studying his Bible in different times, he realizes that the captivity of Jerusalem is about to come to an end, that the 70 years have been completed and now the Jews are going to be released from their captivity of Babylon and Medo-Persia, and they're going to be allowed to go back to Jerusalem and restore Jerusalem. So he's praying for that, and then look what happens in verse 21. Look what happens in verse 20. Now, while I was speaking, praying, and confessing my sin and the sin of my people Israel, and presenting my supplication before the Lord my God for the holy mountain of my God, yes, while I was speaking in prayer, the man Gabriel, whom I had seen in the vision at the beginning, being caused to fly swiftly, reached me about the time of the evening offering, and he informed me and talked to me and said, O Daniel, I have now come forth to give you skill to understand. At the beginning of your supplications, the command went out, and I have come to tell you, for you are greatly beloved. Therefore, consider the matter and understand the vision. What vision is this referring to? Now, you can read Daniel 1 through 20 if you want to, but you're going to see that Daniel does not have a vision. So what vision is it referring to? The 2300 days. And notice it's the same Gabriel that comes to give Daniel understanding that came to him the first time. Now, brothers and sisters, I want to show you something very carefully. I have not used the word shittach. And yet I have proved to you very clearly that Daniel chapter 9 and the 490-year prophecy is part of the 2300-year prophecy. This is not a doctrine that Adventists made up just so that we could save face after the great disappointment. This is a doctrine that is rooted firmly in the Bible. And now this same Gabriel comes and gives Daniel understanding of the vision that he had in chapter 8, which was the 2300 days. Now look how he gives him understanding. Verse 24. The Bible says, 70 weeks are determined for your people and for your holy city to finish the transgression, to make an end of sins, to make reconciliation for iniquity, to bring in everlasting righteousness, to seal up vision and prophecy, and to anoint the most holy. So the angel says, I've come to help you understand the 2300 days. And he says, 70 weeks are determined. What is this 70 weeks that are determined from the 2300 years or 2300 days? Look at this, verse 25. Know therefore and understand that from the going forth of the command to restore and to build Jerusalem until Messiah the Prince, there shall be 7 weeks and 62 weeks. The street shall be built again and the wall even in troublous times. And after the 62 weeks, Messiah shall be cut off, but not for himself. The people of the Prince who is to come shall destroy the city and the sanctuary. The end of it shall be with a flood until the end of desolations are determined. Then he shall confirm a covenant with many for 1 week, but in the middle of the week, he shall bring an end to sacrifice and offering. And on the wing of the abomination shall be one who makes desolate, even until the consummation, which is determined, is poured out on the desolate. So we need to understand something. And what we need to understand is what is this 490 years and how does that imply or what does that show us for the judgment and when does judgment come? So you guys just read that with me. 70 weeks were determined or cut out of the 2300 years. So we have 2300 years up there and then 490 of them are isolated from the rest of it. And we know that 69 weeks are going to take place between the commandment to restore Jerusalem and Messiah's appearance. So we know that the commandment to restore Jerusalem took place in 457 BC. That's Artaxerxes' decree, and we get that from Daniel 9:25 and from Ezra 7:7. So 62 plus 7 is 69 weeks. I'm looking at the top left. 69 times 7 is 483 because we know that a day is a year in Bible prophecy. So that means 483 years later, something had to take place. And what took place in AD 27? Jesus is anointed, all right? And when he was baptized, which was the anointing of the Messiah. Now, I'm not going to go into all the detail right now because I'm assuming that some of you already know this. And if you want to know more, ask me afterwards and I'll show you in more detail. All right. And then he will confirm the covenant with many for 1 week. But in the midst of the week, he will be cut off. What happened in AD 31? Jesus was crucified and he put an end to sacrifice and oblations. Are you guys following along with me? And then he would confirm that covenant for 3.5 more years. And then Saul or Paul would take the gospel to the Gentiles. Stephen would be stoned. And that is the 490 years out of the 2300. So if we subtracted 20 or 490 from 2300, we get 1810. And since we're at AD 34, 1810 plus 34 brings us to 1844. And what would take place according to Daniel in chapter 8? The sanctuary would be cleansed. So we can see that the pre-Advent judgment began in August of 1844. Now, right about this time, something else would take place. Now, how many of you have ever heard that the Seventh-day Adventist Church is a prophetic church? How many of you have heard that statement before? A few of you have heard that statement, right? And then if you come to an evangelism series, we go to Revelation chapter 12, verse 17 and Revelation 19:10. And we say, see, we're the remnant. We were prophesied. But that is not why the Seventh-day Adventist Church is a prophetic church. Do you want to know why the Seventh-day Adventist Church is a prophetic church? Because right around the time of the judgment, 1844, God would raise up a people to teach his truth. Or if you want me to say it this way, God would raise up a last day people that would restore God's truth and proclaim it to the world because it had been cast to the ground for 2300 days. Are you following along with me? All right, so let's look at this last day movement that God establishes and what their message is. So it was 1844 was the year that God began a new prophetic movement that would preach God's last day present truth, the three angels' messages. It would later organize into the Seventh-day Adventist Church when the General Conference was formed May 21st in 1863. So what is this message? Open your Bibles to Revelation chapter 10, and I will show you. Now, it's interesting. Revelation chapter 10 is a very interesting chapter. It happens to be sandwiched between the sixth trumpet and the seventh trumpet. And just like the interlude between the sixth and the seventh seal, right before Jesus comes, he takes time to show what is taking place right before he comes back. And in Revelation 10, you are going to see something very special happen. Revelation chapter 10, verse 1. The Bible says, I saw another mighty angel coming down from heaven, clothed with a cloud, and a rainbow was on his head. His face was like the sun, and his feet like pillars of fire. He had a little book opened in his hand, and he set his right foot on the sea and his left foot on the land. And he cried with a loud voice, as when a lion roars. When he cried out, seven thunders uttered their voices. Now when the seven thunders uttered their voices, I was about to write, but I heard a voice from heaven saying to me, seal up the things which the seven thunders uttered, and do not write them. The angel whom I saw standing on the sea and on the land raised up his hand to heaven and swore by him who lives forever and ever, who created heaven and the things that are in it, the earth and the things that are in it, and the sea and the things that are in it, that there should be delay no longer. Now hold your fingers here. We're going to read 7 in just a second. But that word delay in Greek is chronos. It's where we get the word chronology. And it means a period of time. That's what it means. It means a period of time. And now the angel is saying there are no more periods of time. No more. Now look at verse 7. But in the days of the sounding of the seventh angel, when he's about to sound, the mystery of God should be finished, and he declared his servants to the prophets. Then the voice which I heard from heaven spoke to me again and said, go take the little book which is upon the hand of the angel who stands on the sea. So I went to the angel and said to him, give me the little book. And he said to me, take and eat it. And it will make your stomach bitter, but it will be as sweet as honey in your mouth. Now, let me ask you a question before we verse 10. Was there a book closed in the Bible that dealt with time prophecy? Daniel chapter 12, verse 4. But you, Daniel, shut up the words and seal the book until when? Until the time of the end. Many shall run to and fro, and knowledge shall increase. So the prophecies of Daniel, according to the angel, refer to the time of the end. And before Daniel finishes writing his book, the angel comes and tells him to do what? Seal the book, close it for the time of the end. And now an angel is talking to God's last day people in Revelation 10, and he says, come and eat the book. Now he's going to give us some more characteristics about this book in verse 10 of Revelation 10. The Bible says, then I took the little book out of the angel's hand and ate it, and it was as sweet as honey in my mouth. But when I had eaten it, my stomach became bitter. Let me ask you guys a question. Did the Seventh-day Adventist Church come out of a bittersweet experience? Did the Seventh-day Adventist Church come out of a bittersweet experience? Did they get a message that Jesus was going to come and they did literally everything they could to let everybody know that he was going to come? It was a sweet message. If you thought that Jesus was going to come 2 years from now, how happy would you be? If you believed that with all your heart to the point that you're willing to sell your lands and your properties and everything you had and devote it to the message that people needed to hear before Jesus comes so they had a chance to be ready, would you be a happy camper? And then if Jesus didn't come like you thought he was going to come, would that be bitter? We are the prophesied church. Because John wrote this prophecy 1878 years before it would happen. That there would come a people and they would learn of the prophecies of Daniel. And it would be sweet when they first understood it. But it would be bitter. Are the Seventh-day Adventists the only people to have a bittersweet experience and then start a new church? I see you thinking. I'm glad you're thinking. I'm going to tell you this, and then I'm going to give you the answer. You guys all know the answer already. It's unequivocal in your mind. And as soon as I tell you, you're going to be like, oh, yeah, that makes sense. Did the disciples know that Jesus was the Messiah? Did they know that? When they saw him healing the blind and the paralytic, when they saw him doing all the miracles and giving the grace and the love and the mercy that he gave, did they know he was the Messiah? Was it a sweet experience for them to walk with Jesus for 3.5 years? It was absolutely a sweet experience. How many of you would love the opportunity to walk with Jesus like the disciples did for 3.5 years? But when Jesus hung on the cross and he was crucified, was that bitter for them? But was Jesus the Messiah? And then as soon as Jesus rose from the grave, what did he tell his disciples to do? Go, baptize them in the name of the Father and the Son and the Holy Spirit, teaching them all that I have commanded you. And they started a new church. God said the same thing was going to happen at the time of the end. People were going to open up the book, the time prophecies of the 2300 days that had been sealed and closed by the angel. They were going to open it up and they were going to study it. It was going to be sweet to their mouth, but it was going to be bitter in their belly. They were going to go through that experience. Revelation 10:11, and he said to me, you must prophesy again about many peoples, nations, tongues, and kings. And what does he tell us in Revelation 14:6? Having the everlasting gospel to preach to those who dwell on the earth, to every nation, tribe, tongue, and people. This prophetic movement, this people that was called to rise up out of Revelation 10, was going to be given the time prophecies, and they were called to preach this special message to the world at the time of the end. And what message did God give us to preach to the world at the time of the end? The three angels' messages. But I told you we're going to focus on our corporate responsibility today. There is only one church, a prophetic call from God, a people raised up to deliver the last day message to the last days of planet Earth. And it's the Seventh-day Adventist Church. And there's time no longer. Brothers and sisters, what I'm really trying to say here is we can afford to sleep no more. We cannot afford to be sleeping. We need to be about our Father's business because we are the ones that he has given the message to. We are the ones with the great responsibility of taking God's last message to the world, and nobody else is going to do it. Sure, that message goes out to anybody, and God could raise up another country or another group of people, but they will be called Seventh-day Adventists. And those who were Seventh-day Adventists before that didn't do the work will simply be lost. He's not starting another church this late in the season. He's already formed it. And he's saying, my true people who reside in that church are going to be about my business. But the ones who aren't, they're going to be shaken out. There's no other options. I want to remind you about the goodness of God. I want to remind you of his power, of when he led a group of people out of Egypt and they were weak and they came to the Red Sea and there was the greatest army ever of the time approaching on them and bearing down on them. He opened the sea and he said, I'll make an easier path for you to walk through. Go on dry ground. And then when it came to the great city of Jericho and it could never be conquered and no one had done it before, God said, I don't need you to go and fight them right now. Let's just go for a hike. And then when it came to the great sin problem and Adam failed and Abraham failed and Moses failed and David failed, and every other person in humanity failed, Jesus came. And Jesus defeated sin forever because God provided a way. And now he looks at his last day church and he says, I will provide you the resources, but I'm not going to give them to the church. I'm going to give them to you, and you're going to give them to the church. I'm going to give you the money. You're going to be stewards of my resources. You're going to be stewards of my money. You're going to be stewards of my time. You're going to be stewards of my gift. But I want you to give them to the church for my purpose. And I don't even have to say what's going to come next because you guys already know. But the church as a whole has become selfish and lethargic and greedy. And we've kept what God has given us for our own uses. And while we're out there building houses and lands and developing those things, God's work is stalemated. His prophetic church, the people he called and said, I have a responsibility for you, were stalemated. I wasn't planning on stepping toes, but I'm going to. We think that we can sit outside the church, that we can stay home and we can be saved, when God says you need to be in the church. There's no command that gives us the right to stay at home when he says, assemble together in my church. Don't avoid the assembling together, as the custom of some is. You need to be here, especially as the day approaches and we think it's safe to stay in our homes and watch TV or watch church on TV. Now, there might be some of you that have no choice because you can't come here any longer. And that's different. Jesus saved the thief on the cross when he wasn't baptized because he couldn't be. But for the rest of them, he said, you need to be born of water and spirit. But we make excuses when Jesus hasn't. We think that we don't have to be baptized. But Jesus said, you need to be born of water and spirit. It's important to be a part of this church. It's important to be a part of this message. We think it's okay to come and hear the Bible every single week and yet not share it with those that we come into communication with all the time, who go through our paths on a regular basis. God says, don't be silent. He even promised to send angels to help us. But we stay silent. And the world dies around us. And we think it's okay. But which one of you as parents would tell your kids to clean their rooms when they're gone? And you came home, and there they had all their friends on the couch in the living room. And you said, is your room clean? And they said, no, but we studied all the methods on how to do it. Fantastic. Did you clean it? No, but did you know that there's a way that you're supposed to clean your room the right way? There's a truth to cleaning the room. Fantastic. Did you do it? No. Why didn't you do it? Well, we're still studying. Now listen, let me be quick to say this. If you find yourself in a position right now where you realize you have not been doing what the Holy Spirit has asked you to do, a very simple solution. Go to Jesus, repent, and then do what he asks you to do. He's not condemning. He's telling you that he needs you to get on board. He wants you to be here. He wants you to be part of the mission. He wants you to get involved. He wants you to get active. He wants you to use those resources that he has given you for his purposes. And if you do, all will be well. But if we don't, brothers and sisters, I don't even need to go there. We have a job to do. It's to preach to every nation, tribe, tongue, and people. And the reason why this is our job is because in chapter 12, John covers Satan's attack on Jesus in heaven, on Jesus on earth, through his church, and then finally through his remnant. And then in chapter 13, we saw that Satan tries to set up his own law instead of God's law, which establishes his rule on earth above himself. Okay, now I'm going to go through this fast because it's getting late into the sermon, and we went over this last time I preached, but Satan counterfeited or amalgamated every part of God's law and turned the people to him instead of the creator himself. And he did it through Revelation 13 and through the little horn power, where he confused God's people and told them it was okay to follow Satan instead of God. And so through the little horn, Satan seeks to replace God's law with his own version, which establishes his authority. Satan has constantly attacked Jesus' truth and Jesus' people in 12, and then in 13, he declares himself to be God by setting up his own counterfeit law. He's been very proactive, but he didn't catch God off guard, because God had a plan before Satan did any of that to take care of it. And it's in chapter 14. And it's the three angel messages. And the first angel says, with a loud voice, fear God and give glory to him, for the hour of his judgment has come, and worship him who made heaven and earth, the sea and the springs of water. Now, why does it say to worship him who made? Is someone else being worshiped at the end of time? The Bible says in Revelation 13 that everybody is worshiping. You're either worshiping Satan or you're worshiping God, according to Revelation 13. The beast Satan is receiving worship. There are two groups of people at the end time: those who fear worship God, and those who fear worship the beast. It's important to keep in mind that the end time test is not a denial of worship, but a denial of who is worshiped. Revelation says that the reason to worship God is because he is creator. So then what is the test of true worship? Because we just saw that everybody is worshiping at the end of time. So what is the test of true worship? What delineates those who are giving their worship to the beast and those who are giving their worship to God? John copied and pasted the Sabbath commandment at the end of the first angel's message. And worship him that made heaven and earth and the sea and the fountains of water. And the Sabbath commandment says, for in 6 days the Lord made heaven and earth, the sea, and all that in them is. The test of true worship at the end of time is the Sabbath. And why is it the Sabbath? Not because it's an arbitrary commandment that has been just picked to be the test of worship, because it identifies who you're worshiping. Satan cannot take credit for creating this world. And God put the creator's title and the label in the fourth commandment. And that test is the Sabbath. That's why. Now, I'm going to give you one more piece of evidence before I wrap this up. And that is to tell you this. If you start actively engaging in Bible studies now, the most common reason you are going to hear why the Sabbath is not needed to follow anymore is because it is not expressly repeated in the New Testament. That is what evangelicals and like-minded people are going to tell you to get out of worshiping on the true Sabbath. But I want you to see something from Dr. Stefanovich. In his commentary on who made the heaven and the earth, the sea and the fountains of waters, this clause echoes the fourth commandment of the Decalogue. The Lord made the heavens, the earth, the sea, and all that in them is. One may notice the strong verbal parallels with the text in the Septuagint. So in the LXX, the Septuagint, the Bible reads in Exodus 20:11, Epoes ton oranon ketai gen kai ten thalaison kai panta te an utois. And I put in bold what that means. Don't worry, I don't understand. I can just read it. Revelation 14:7, te prosante te oranon ke tai gentai thalasin ke peis hudato. The one who made the heaven and the earth and the sea and the springs of water, brothers and sisters. It's an exact replica of the fourth commandment, nestled in the heart of the three angels' message. It is the test of who you worship. Do you give your allegiance to the beast and the convenience of the world, or are you worshiping the true God? That's why it comes down to the Sabbath. Every man has been placed on trial, as were Adam and Eve in Eden. As the tree of knowledge was placed in the midst of the Garden of Eden, so the Sabbath command is placed in the midst of the Decalogue. In regard to the fruit of the tree of knowledge, the restriction was made, you shall not eat of it, lest you die. Of the Sabbath, God said, you shall not defile it, but keep it holy. Remember the Sabbath day, keep it holy. As the tree of knowledge was the test of Adam's obedience, so the fourth commandment is the test that God has given to prove the loyalty of all his people. The experience of Adam is to be a warning to us so long as time shall last. Just as God put a test in the beginning of humanity, he puts a test for the end of humanity. The test for the end of humanity is the Sabbath command, because it shows us who we worship. The powerful answer as to why we should not worship the beast, the little horn, and the power behind the little horn. The Sabbath shows God's power to create and to save and to sanctify. Brothers and sisters, it's very simple. It comes down to who you trust. It comes down to who you believe. It comes down to who is worthy of your worship. I was raised an atheist. I was taught not to worship anything. As I got older, I started realizing that life just wasn't that simple, that there had to be more to it than what I was seeing on a regular basis. And as a kid, I started questioning everything, including why I should worship God when at that time I felt I could have more fun following the devil. I got myself into too much trouble and I found myself running for my life. And that's when I saw the works of the devil. As I was in my car, trying to escape those who were trying to cause me great harm, the only thought the devil kept putting in my mind was to kill myself. He said this would be easy if you just pulled over and commit suicide. And finally, he convinced me. And I pulled over, grabbed some heroin. And right before I did the heroin, I heard a voice come to my mind. And that voice said, "What about God? Can't he help you?" I recognized the voice that was talking to me. It was my uncle's voice, but it wasn't my uncle talking. And I said, "Yes, but I'm too afraid." And I reached to bring that heroin closer, and that voice came again, "What about God? Can't he help you?" And I said, "Yes, but I'm too afraid." And I readied the heroin, got ready to do it. And that voice came to me and said, "What about God? Can't he help you?" And I said, "Yes, but I'm too afraid." And I did the heroin. And I should be dead. But I stand up here because of the goodness of Jesus Christ. The difference between the devil and Jesus is that the devil is trying to kill and destroy you. And while he does it, he's trying to steal your worship from God while he does. But Jesus sits up there like a gentleman and says, "You can choose. I've given you time. I've given you talents. I've given you money. I've given you all these things. And if you find them worthy, I want you to donate them to my mission and to my cause." And so the first angel ends with who's worthy? Jesus or the dragon? And how you choose to worship answers how you answer that question. Oh, Father, let us see more of you. Let us choose you. Where we have fallen short, where we've been deceived by the devil and we don't take our part in the remnant church, the last day mission, revive us, Father. Restore us. Put us back on your path, Lord. Let us all be active in spreading your word and using our talents to further your kingdom and to prepare a world of your soon coming, Father. Only you are worthy. Remind us. In Jesus' name we pray. Amen.
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0: Michigan, it's going to be sunny today with a high of 83 degrees. Winds will be calm across the area and stay light overnight. With partly cloudy skies, lows will be back down to 56 degrees. And for central Illinois, sunny skies today. Our highs up to 81 degrees with a southeastern breeze at 5 miles an hour. We'll have mostly clear skies overnight with a low of 58 degrees. Winds remain light out of the south at around 5 to 10 miles an hour. For Strong Tower Radio, I'm meteorologist Scott Cook.
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3: More than 18 centuries have passed since the apostles rested from their labors, but the history of their toils and sacrifices for Christ's sake is still among the most precious treasures of the Church. This history, written under the direction of the Holy Spirit, was recorded in order that by it the followers of Christ in every age might be impelled to greater zeal and earnestness in the cause of the Savior. The commission that Christ gave to the disciples they fulfilled. As these messengers of the cross went forth to proclaim the gospel, there was such a revelation of the glory of God as had never before been witnessed by mortal man. By the cooperation of the divine Spirit, the apostles did a work that shook the world. To every nation was the gospel carried in a single generation. Glorious were the results that attended the ministry of the chosen apostles of Christ. At the beginning of their ministry, some of them were unlearned men, but their consecration to the cause of their Master was unreserved, and under his instruction they gained a preparation for the great work committed to them. Grace and truth reigned in their hearts, inspiring their motives and controlling their actions. Their lives were hid with Christ in God, and self was lost sight of, submerged in the depths of infinite love. The disciples were men who knew how to speak and pray sincerely, men who could take hold of the might of the strength of Israel. How closely they stood by the side of God and bound their personal honor to His throne. Jehovah was their God. His honor was their honor. His truth was their truth. Any attack made upon the gospel was as if cutting deep into their souls, and with every power of their being they battled for the cause of Christ. They could hold forth the word of life because they had received the heavenly anointing. They expected much, and therefore they attempted much. Christ had revealed himself to them, and to him they looked for guidance. Their understanding of truth and their power to withstand opposition were proportionate to their conformity to God's will. Jesus Christ, the wisdom and power of God, was the theme of every discourse. His name, the only name given under heaven whereby men can be saved, was by them exalted. As they proclaimed the completeness of Christ, the risen Savior, their words moved hearts, and men and women were won to the gospel. Multitudes who had reviled the Savior's name and despised his power now confessed themselves disciples of the crucified. Not in their own power did the apostles accomplish their mission, but in the power of the living God. Their work was not easy. The opening labors of the Christian church were attended by hardship and bitter grief. In their work, the disciples constantly encountered privation, calumny, and persecution. But they counted not their lives dear unto themselves, and rejoiced that they were called to suffer for Christ. Irresolution, indecision, weakness of purpose found no place in their efforts. They were willing to spend and be spent. the consciousness of the responsibility

0: quality resting on them purified and enriched their experience, and the grace of heaven was revealed in the conquests they achieved for Christ. With the might of omnipotence, God worked through them to make the gospel triumphant. Upon the foundation that Christ himself had laid, the apostles built the church of God. In the scriptures, the figure of the erection of a temple is frequently used to illustrate the building of the church. Zechariah refers to Christ as the branch that should build the temple of the Lord. He speaks of the Gentiles as helping in the work. They that are far off shall come and build in the temple of the Lord. And Isaiah declares, "The sons of strangers shall build up thy walls." Zechariah chapter 6, verses 12 and 15, and Isaiah chapter 60, verse 10. Writing of the building of this temple, Peter says, "To whom coming as unto a living stone, disallowed indeed of men, but chosen of God and precious, ye also as lively stones are built up a spiritual house, a holy priesthood, to offer up spiritual sacrifices, acceptable to God by Jesus Christ." 1 Peter chapter 2, verses 4 and 5. In the quarry of the Jewish and the Gentile world, the apostles labored, bringing out stones to lay upon the foundation. In his letter to the believers at Ephesus, Paul said, "Now therefore ye are no more strangers and foreigners, but fellow citizens with the saints, and of the household of God, and are built upon the foundation of the apostles and prophets, Jesus Christ himself being the chief cornerstone, in whom all the building fitly framed together groweth unto a holy temple in the Lord, in whom ye also are builded together for a habitation of God through the Spirit." Ephesians chapter 2, verses 19 to 22. And to the Corinthians he wrote, "According to the grace of God which is given unto me, as a wise master builder, I have laid the foundation, and another buildeth thereon. But let every man take heed how he buildeth thereupon. For other foundation can no man lay than that is laid, which is Jesus Christ. Now, if any man build upon this foundation gold, silver, precious stones, wood, hay, stubble, every man's work shall be made manifest, for the day shall declare it, because it shall be revealed by fire, and the fire shall try every man's work of what sort it is." 1 Corinthians chapter 3, verses 10 to 13. The apostles built upon a sure foundation, even the Rock of Ages. To this foundation they brought the stones that they quarried from the world. Not without hindrance did the builders labor. Their work was made exceedingly difficult by the opposition of the enemies of Christ. They had to contend against the bigotry, prejudice, and hatred of those who were building upon a false foundation. Many who wrought as builders of the church could be likened to the builders of the wall in Nehemiah's day, of whom it is written, "They which builded on the wall, and they that bear burdens, with those that laded, every one with one of his hands wrought in the work, and with the other hand held a weapon." Nehemiah chapter 4, verse 17. Kings and governors, priests and rulers, sought to destroy the temple of God. But in the face of imprisonment, torture, and death, faithful men carried the work forward, and the structure grew, beautiful and symmetrical. At times the workmen were almost blinded by the mists of superstition that settled around them. At times they were almost overpowered by the violence of their opponents. But with unfaltering faith and unfailing courage, they pressed on with the work. One after another, the foremost of the builders fell by the hand of the enemy. Stephen was stoned. James was slain by the sword. Paul was beheaded. Peter was crucified. John was exiled. Yet the church grew. New workers took the place of those who fell, and stone after stone was added to the building. Thus slowly ascended the temple of the Church of God. Centuries of fierce persecution followed the establishment of the Christian church, but there were never wanting men who counted the work of building God's temple dearer than life itself. Of such it is written, "Others had trial of cruel mockings and scourgings, yea, moreover, of bonds and imprisonment. They were stoned, they were sawn asunder, were tempted, were slain with the sword. They wandered about in sheepskins and goatskins, being destitute, afflicted, tormented, of whom the world was not worthy. They wandered in deserts, and in mountains, and in dens, and in caves of the earth." Hebrews chapter 11, verses 36 to 38. The enemy of righteousness left nothing undone in his effort to stop the work committed to the Lord's builders. But God left not himself without witness. Acts chapter 14, verse 17. Workers were raised up who ably defended the faith once delivered to the saints. History bears record to the fortitude and heroism of these men. Like the apostles, many of them fell at their post, but the building of the temple went steadily forward. The workmen were slain, but the work advanced. The Waldenses, John Wycliffe, Huss and Jerome, Martin Luther and Zwingli, Cranmer, Latimer and Knox, the Huguenots, John and Charles Wesley, and a host of others brought to the foundation material that will endure throughout eternity. And in later years, those who have so nobly endeavored to promote the circulation of God's Word, and those who by their service in heathen lands have prepared the way for the proclamation of the last great message, these also have helped to rear the structure. Through the ages that have passed since the days of the apostles, the building of God's temple has never ceased. We may look back through the centuries and see the living stones of which it is composed gleaming like jets of light through the darkness of error and superstition. Throughout eternity, these precious jewels will shine with increasing luster, testifying to the power of the truth of God. The flashing light of these polished stones reveals a strong contrast between light and darkness, between the gold of truth and the dross of error. Paul and the other apostles, and all the righteous who have lived since then, have acted their part in the building of the temple. But the structure is not yet complete. We who are living in this age have a work to do, a part to act. We are to bring to the foundation material that will stand the test of fire, gold, silver, and precious stones, polished after the similitude of a palace. Psalm 144, verse 12. To those who thus build for God, Paul speaks words of encouragement and warning. If any man's work abide which he hath built thereupon, he shall receive a reward. If any man's work shall be burned, he shall suffer loss, but he himself shall be saved, yet so as by fire. 1 Corinthians chapter 3, verses 14 and 15. The Christian who faithfully presents the word of life, leading men and women into the way of holiness and peace, is bringing to the foundation material that will endure, and in the kingdom of God he will be honored as a wise builder. Of the apostles it is written, "They went forth and preached everywhere, the Lord working with them and confirming the word with signs following." Mark chapter 16, verse 20. As Christ sent forth his disciples, so today he sends forth the members of his church. The same power that the apostles had is for them. If they will make God their strength, he will work with them, and they shall not labor in vain. Let them realize that the work in which they are engaged is one upon which the Lord has placed his signet. God said to Jeremiah, "Say not, I am a child, for thou shalt go to all that I shall send thee, and whatsoever I command thee, thou shalt speak. Be not afraid of their faces, for I am with thee to deliver thee." Then the Lord put forth his hand and touched his servant's mouth, saying, "Behold, I have put my words in thy mouth." Jeremiah chapter 1, verses 7 to 9. And he bids us go forth to speak the words he gives us, feeling his holy touch upon our lips. Christ has given to the church a sacred charge. Every member should be a channel through which God can communicate to the world the treasures of his grace, the unsearchable riches of Christ. There is nothing that the Savior desires so much as agents who will represent to the world his spirit and his character. There is nothing that the world needs so much as a manifestation through humanity of the Savior's love. All heaven is waiting for men and women through whom God can reveal the power of Christianity. The church is God's agency for the proclamation of truth, empowered by him to do a special work, and if she is loyal to him, obedient to all his commandments, there will dwell within her the excellency of divine grace. If she will be true to her allegiance, if she will honor the Lord God of Israel, there is no power that can stand against her. Zeal for God and his cause moved the disciples to bear witness to the gospel with mighty power. Should not a like zeal fire our hearts with a determination to tell the story of redeeming love of Christ and Him crucified? It is the privilege of every Christian not only to look for, but to hasten the coming of the Savior. If the church will put on the robe of Christ's righteousness, withdrawing from all allegiance with the world, there is before her the dawn of a bright and glorious day. God's promise to her will stand fast forever. He will make her an eternal excellency, a joy of many generations. Truth, passing by those who despise and reject it, will triumph. Although at times apparently retarded, its progress has never been checked. When the message of God meets with opposition, He gives it additional force, that it may exert greater influence. Endowed with divine energy, it will cut its way through the strongest barriers and triumph over every obstacle. What sustained the Son of God during His life of toil and sacrifice? He saw the results of the travail of His soul and was satisfied. Looking into eternity, He beheld the happiness of those who through His humiliation had received pardon and everlasting life. His ear caught the shout of the redeemed. He heard the ransomed one singing the song of Moses and the Lamb. We may have a vision of the future, the blessedness of heaven. In the Bible are revealed visions of future glory, scenes pictured by the hand of God, and these are dear to His church. By faith, we may stand on the threshold of the eternal city and hear the gracious welcome given to those who in this life cooperate with Christ, regarding it as an honor to suffer for His sake. As the words are spoken, "Come, ye blessed of my Father," they cast their crowns at the feet of the Redeemer, exclaiming, "Worthy is the Lamb that was slain to receive power and riches and wisdom and strength and honor and glory and blessing. Honor and glory and power be unto Him that sitteth upon the throne, and unto the Lamb for ever and ever." Matthew chapter 25, verse 34, and Revelation chapter 5, verses 12 and 13. There the redeemed greet those who led them to the Savior, and all unite in praising Him who died, that human beings might have the life that measures with the life of God. The conflict is over. Tribulation and strife are at an end. Songs of victory fill all heaven as the ransomed ones take up the joyful strain, "Worthy, worthy is the Lamb that was slain, and lives again a triumphant conqueror." I beheld, and lo, a great multitude, which no man could number, of all nations and kindreds and people and tongues, stood before the throne and before the Lamb, clothed with white robes and palms in their hands, and cried with a loud voice, saying, "Salvation to our God which sitteth upon the throne, and unto the Lamb." Revelation chapter 7, verses 9 and 10. These are they which came out of great tribulation, and have washed their robes, and made them white in the blood of the Lamb. Therefore are they before the throne of God, and serve Him day and night in His temple. And He that sitteth on the throne shall dwell among them. They shall hunger no more, neither thirst any more, neither shall the sun light on them, nor any heat. For the Lamb which is in the midst of the throne shall feed them, and shall lead them unto living fountains of waters, and God shall wipe away all tears from their eyes. And there shall be no more death, neither sorrow, nor crying, neither shall there be any more pain, for the former things are passed away. Revelation chapter 7, verses 14 to 17, and chapter 21, verse 4.
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0: 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I'm Bill Gaither, welcoming you to Homecoming Radio on the Three Angels Broadcasting Network. The entire Homecoming gang has come to the spot where the music's so fine that it'll make the sun shine. 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
1: This is Your Family Health with Cheryl Swanson. I'm a licensed clinical social worker, and I've worked for years with children, adolescents, and their families, as well as with other individuals that have mental health issues. Welcome to our radio program. Today I'm beginning a series on attention deficit disorder with or without hyperactivity. Attention deficit disorder is a neurobiological disorder. That means it's a brain chemical problem where your brain chemicals aren't in balance. There's some common manifestations. One is inattention or attention inconsistency, because sometimes individuals can really focus, we call it hyperfocus, on activities, and at other times any little thing distracts them, and that's another symptom, distractibility. Another is impulsivity, doing things without thinking. You see, attention deficit is not really a negative thing. It's really just attention inconsistency, and once you learn how to harness it, it can be a very positive thing. Some of you may be asking, why would Cheryl be covering this subject? It has nothing to do with me. It's a problem for children and for parents. Well, you're wrong. Attention deficit disorder affects individuals of all ages. That includes those you work with, perhaps someone in your extended family, the people you worship with, maybe even your physician or your lawyer or your college professor, and maybe even you. Did you know that 5 to 10% of the juvenile population has ADD? Some researchers believe that this could even be as high as 20%. Now, Lori Parsons translates this into actual numbers. 2.5 million children have attention deficit disorder. Boys are 5 to 6 times more likely to be diagnosed with hyperactive form of attention deficit disorder than girls are. That's because they're more disruptive. Now, of these 2.5 million children, approximately 80% will continue to have the problem in adolescence, and between 35 to 65% of them will have it in adulthood. Of these children, those who are not receiving adequate treatment, medication, appropriate understanding, support, and guidance, 30 to 50% of them will develop symptoms of conduct disorder and antisocial behaviors by the age of 7 to 10. Now, that's pretty young. This means that they are defying authority, they have a negative, I don't care attitude and behavior, they lie, they are deceitful, and they engage in petty theft. And perhaps one of the worst things is they seem totally unmoved by the pain they cause others. 25% or more will have major problems with fighting other children. And by adolescence, 58% will have a history of school failure, at least in one subject, if not in all subjects. They will also have a marked difficulty in social relations. They're often rejects, and the result is that they're teased, picked on, their self-esteem lessens, and they themselves believe that they are failures. Now, because of this rejection by others, they are also very vulnerable to peer pressure. They have an intense desire to please and be accepted, and as a result, peers egg them on to engage in dangerous or socially unacceptable behaviors.

This often leads to their being laughed at, and then they know that they're even more rejected. And the problem is, they never get it. Because of this escalation in risk-taking behaviors, and I'm talking about things like driving too fast, playing Russian roulette where they put a bullet in a gun and hope that that particular cartridge or that particular channel doesn't have the bullet when they pull the trigger, or jumping off dangerous places, or train hopping. But because of these things, there is a high accident rate among adolescents and even children with attention deficit disorder. 30% experiment with or abuse alcohol, marijuana, or other drugs. And sadly, 35% of these teens quit school before graduating. Depression is also very common among these individuals because of their past experiences and failures. And then, when they realize, as they get older, that they're no good, they develop a very poor self-concept, poor self-esteem. They don't have any confidence. They see the future as, well, has nothing for them. And so their motivation is very low, and a vicious cycle is set in motion. But you may ask, what about adults? Well, since ADD was not understood nor really recognized when many adults were children, and ADD does manifest itself very differently in adulthood, we don't have any clear statistical understanding of the number of adults suffering from this problem. However, researchers, scientists, and ADD educators estimate that probably 10 million adults in the United States have ADD. Now, this could be even higher, since most research and attention has been given to the impulsive, hyperactive, distractible form. Very little has been given to the mostly distractible form, which many adults have, and which, by the way, is found often in girls and women. And it's manifested by daydreaming and having trouble finishing tasks. The sad statistic about this disorder, especially if it's left untreated, unmanaged, or undiagnosed, is that it leads to hopelessness. One study following diagnosed children into adulthood found that 10% of them attempted suicide as adults. 5% of them died from either suicide or accidental injury. Now, these accidental injuries occurred at a far greater rate than the normal population. But there's good news. The good news is ADD is treatable and its symptoms manageable at any age. The earlier it's diagnosed and managed, the less likely you will see any of the negative outcomes that we mentioned earlier. But even if a motivated older adult can be successful at managing the ADD symptoms, when they realize what the underlying reasons are for their many struggles, they find that it still takes a lot of help to overcome some of the bad habits that they've developed over the years. The other piece of good news is that a large percentage of individuals who have ADD have a higher than average intelligence or IQ. In fact, they're often in the gifted range. They're also very creative and talented. All that is needed for them to be successful in life is to have their ADD managed and to have their learning styles recognized and capitalized upon. In the next few programs, we're going to look at the symptoms of ADD and how these symptoms change as an individual matures. We'll spend some extra time talking about adults and ADD since this is the most undiagnosed group. We're going to focus on the special behaviors and needs of each stage, childhood, adolescence, and adulthood. We're going to examine how ADD impacts an individual's ability to learn, their social development, their emotional maturity, their moral development, and their career success or failure. You're going to learn about right brain learning styles and left brain learning styles and how this information can greatly help
You understand a person with ADD and even teach your child how to learn better. I'm going to introduce you to a way to help your child learn to spell and read and do math and to gain confidence and be successful in school. You may even learn how to help yourself as an adult learn better. We're going to be examining different approaches to managing the symptoms. Hopefully, as you begin to understand that ADD is a real neurobiological condition that's often exacerbated by environmental factors, you will be more understanding of the person that has ADD. You will have more hope that you can learn to manage your child or help your child learn to manage themselves. All of this should be something that will make you a better parent, a better spouse, a better peer, because attention deficit disorder is a big problem in the United States, as it is around the world. It's often because we live in such a fast-paced society, our diets aren't good, that this problem is showing itself more and more. But I want you to remember, as you look at attention deficit disorder, and as you seek to understand it better and to find out more about your child or yourself, remember, God has given us a promise in Psalm 32:8. It says, I will instruct you and teach you in the way you should go. I will counsel you and watch over you. God Himself will guide you in your quest for understanding this topic and for being able to manage it if it is affecting someone in your family. You've been listening to Your Family Health with Cheryl Swanson. Now, if you would like more information about this program, contact Three Angels Broadcasting Network at 800-752-3226 or 618-627-4651. 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

when poets have run out of words, and composers call no melodies to mind, when preachers have retold the old familiar story, when massive choirs have sung the final hallelujah, there still will be a mystery at the center of it all. Grace moved a God of love to do what is unthinkable to us, to surrender all his privileges and power, constrict his vast galactic reach, to enter our tight time and space, and share our mud and feel our pain. Describe it, sing it, preach it if you can, but nothing but the love of God explains the God. Great indeed, we confess, is the mystery of our religion. The gifts we share on Christmas Day are, at their best, dull mirrors of a gift only our God could give. Only he who fills eternity could give a life that lasts forever. For God so loved the world that he gave his only Son, so that everyone who believes in him may not perish, but may have eternal life. Hidden in the boxes and the bows are gadgets that will make us smile, or foods that tempt our palate, or promises of trips we long to take. But let us pause the music and the laughter long enough to wonder at the gift for which there is no counterpart. God was in Christ, reconciling the world to himself, not imputing their trespasses to them, and has committed to us the word of reconciliation. Let us go now to Bethlehem and see this thing that has taken place, which the Lord has made known to us. Grace is the gift that changes both our now and our forever. So stay in grace.

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1: Women can be the instruments of righteousness, rendering holy service. If there were 20 women where now there is one who would work, we should see many more converted to the truth. Evangelism page.
2: Hi, this is Joy Kaufman with He Said Grow, the bite-sized radio program that will help you to hear some inspiring stories and discuss practical ways that we can bring abundant life into our homes, our communities, our nation, and our world. I would like to welcome again our special guest, Stephen Conine, and today we're going to be talking about Eden.
3: That's right.
2: Wonderful place, right?
3: Yeah. Thanks for having me on the show.
2: So happy to have you. Yeah, you have all these insights. It's actually super exciting, and we bring these insights into the people's lives because we want people to take on hands-on practical steps to improve their health and well-being. And we do that through sharing this recipe for abundant life. We get the recipe for abundant life from the Bible. And of course, the Bible starts in a very particular place that we want to talk about today. So tell me more. Why choose Eden? What's your interest there?
3: Well, yeah, no, for sure. So I just want to kind of start with a question. Like, why is it called Farm Stew? Why does this is this organization called Farm Stew? Why isn't it Construction Stew? Or maybe Mechanics Stew?
2: Oh, goodness. Well, you know, it's funny because you asked that question when we were in the Philippines and the group was stumped, and I'm equally stumped. But yeah, I mean, there's a lot of ways we could say, you know, you're solving the problems of the world. But Farm Stew, we look at it, it's 8 letters. And the first one stands for farming.
3: That's
2: and
3: right.
2: Today that's what we're going to focus on. Why do you think Farm Stew? You came as a volunteer, so you're not even making any money on this whole thing. You're just dedicating your life to this ministry. What attracted you, Stephen, to Farm Stew?
3: Yeah, it is a privilege to be working with this organization, even as a volunteer. But yeah, kind of how I see it, you know, why is it Farm Stew instead of Construction Stew or Mechanic Stew or Cooking Stew or whatever stew, right? The reason I see it's, you know, Farm Stew is because this is the first work that God gave to humanity, right? God placed Adam and Eve in a very, very special place when he created the world. And so I actually want to turn quickly to Genesis chapter 2, verse 8. And so can you go ahead and read?
2: Sure, I'd be happy to. It says, "And the Lord God planted a garden eastward in Eden, and there he put the man whom he had formed."
3: Amen. So God made this very special and beautiful home for which he created just for Adam and Eve, and that's where he placed them to be their home, their classroom, their culinary arts, you know, area where they can, you know, have free access to all the fruits, right? And go ahead and read verse 15 as well.
2: It says, "And the Lord God took the man and put him into the Garden of Eden to dress it and keep it."
3: Wow. So even before sin, God gave to Adam and Eve a very special work to do, right? To dress and to keep this garden.
2: Absolutely. And I just want to hone in on the word work for just a moment. Please. A lot of people think that work is part of the curse, right? But you're telling me that this idea of working or tending and dressing and keeping this garden, it was something that was there before sin entered the world. So it must not be bad, right?
3: Oh, completely. In fact, I actually think it's something that gave Adam and Eve something to be excited about when they wake up in the morning.
2: Absolutely.
3: Something they can actually have a little bit of purpose in cooperating with God in the garden.
2: Honestly, it's one of my favorite things about working for a ministry is because actually, when I wake up in the morning, it's already midday in Africa, and I often am getting pictures from our trainers, stories, wells that have been drilled, and you know, girls that have gotten sanitary pads, or farms that are thriving, and that work keeps me going. But this work that we're talking about in the garden is a different kind of work.
3: Yeah, it's one completely free from sin, where Adam and Eve were actually able to, you know, keep and train the plants to, you know, do everything that they needed to do to create an environment that would help the plants thrive, right? And so this was Adam and Eve's original and perfect home. But did you know that there's only one place in the entire planet that looked like the Garden of Eden when God created it? You know where that was?
2: That one place?
3: That one place, yeah, it was the Garden of Eden.
2: Okay, gotcha. So yeah. The whole planet was probably, maybe, I don't know what else was growing on the planet, but God had specifically been the gardener of the Garden of Eden.
3: That's right. So when God created the planet, everything was good, good, good, very good. Everything was beautiful. Everything was perfect. But there was only one place in the entire planet that looked like the Garden of Eden, and that was the Garden of Eden, right? And I want to read just a quick quote here from Education 22, paragraph 2. It says, "As it came from the Creator's hand, not only the Garden of Eden, but the whole earth was exceedingly beautiful. No taint of sin, no shadow of death marred their creation. The Garden of Eden was a representation of what God desired the whole earth to become." So God created this garden, but this was a standard, a representation of what He actually intended Adam and Eve to make the rest of the world look like.
2: Wow, that's kind of a powerful idea, that was going to be the work of humans throughout eternity if they hadn't taken of the fruit and sinned and caused us to be immortal. They would have had the whole planet looking like the Garden of Eden. That's an exciting idea.
3: Isn't that amazing?
2: Yes, definitely.
3: And so it was His purpose that they would increase and that they should establish other homes and schools like the one that He had given, referring to the Garden of Eden. So had Adam and Eve never sinned, it would have been their duty to make the rest of the world as beautiful and as inviting and as welcoming and as fruitful as the Garden of Eden.
2: You know, and I've been to some places in the world where, you know, it might not be a fancy area, a rural and what you would maybe consider poor area, but if someone knows how to cultivate the soil really well, they have fruit trees there, they might have pineapples there, they mm-hmm. might have, you know, a vibrant garden. I've even been places where they are actually distilling essential oils from the crops that they're growing right there in a very simple little home. And honestly, I think that it gives you such joy to go into a home like that. And really, all of our homes could be like that with
3: That's right.
2: the effort that we're encouraging you to make through this He Said Grow program.
3: That's right. And so even though sin has now entered into the world, the standard hasn't changed. The purpose for God to make the world beautiful and fruitful, it's still God's ideal for His children. And so practically speaking, this is an encouragement. This is a great motivation for each one of us to do something on a small scale or even a large scale, whatever scale you're capable of, to do something to make your home a little bit like the Garden of Eden.
2: Interesting. So we talked a few weeks ago about some simple steps you could make about starting small and being on time and being faithful and diligent. And yeah, like also having no wastage and being on standard with our spacing. And then my favorite, doing things with joy. And so just what you might want to look back in the previous episode to get those simple rules. But what are some of the things you want to encourage our listening audience to do today?
3: I'm so glad you asked. You know, this is a really nice concept, but sometimes it's like, okay, well, how do I get started, right? Well, I want to just share a really cool point that could encourage people. Even if you have a brown thumb, doesn't matter what color thumb you have, I believe that you can actually be a good gardener with Jesus. And I'm going to just quickly read a section from a paragraph in Christ Object Lessons. This is Christ Object Lessons chapter 2. It's found in page 24, paragraph 2. It says, "In these lessons direct from nature, there is a simplicity and impurity that makes them of the highest value. All need the teaching derived from this source." So everyone needs teaching direct from nature. That's what the prophet is saying. Jumping down a little bit, it says they need to be brought into close contact with nature. Let them learn that creation and Christianity have one God. So what does that mean practically? Just to unpack that just a little bit. If creation and Christianity have one God, God is the author of Christianity, of the Bible, right? The very principles he's placed in the Bible are for a purpose. The purpose of the Bible is to take the eternal principles from Scripture and apply them to our heart for the purpose of producing fruit unto salvation.
2: Amen.
3: Isn't that amazing? But she says that it is our duty to learn that the same God of salvation who authored Scripture or inspired men to author Scripture is the same one who authored creation and nature. And so as we engage with God in nature, what happens is we are actually able to find the same lessons because it's the same author. The one who wrote, the one who inspired Scripture is the same author as the one who created nature. And so we can have these same lessons, and that's where why Jesus taught so much in parables, because there's lessons that can be pulled from nature to apply to our hearts for the purpose of salvation. But here's where it gets practical. As you study the Bible and see these lessons from the Bible that you're able to apply to your heart for the purpose of salvation, a little while ago we talked about the parable of the sower and saw how there was spiritual as well as practical gardening applications. What you do is you look in Scripture for the same principles that apply to the garden. Why? Because it has the same author.
2: Amen.
3: Right?
2: So we learn so much from these agricultural imagery in the Bible. And that's why when I met Stephen, you know, I am a public health nutritionist and a master gardener and a mom. And Stephen has 2 degrees from Andrews University, one in theology and one in agriculture. So it's this really cool combo that, you know, he has spent a lot of time, which we want to share with you over these episodes, learning from the Bible and the garden together and really seeing gardening and farming, if you want to go on a bigger scale, as being the source for your character development and for that of your children as well. We really want to encourage people to get their families out there in the garden, growing food for their family and also for the source of evangelism, both sharing the food and also inviting people into the garden with you.
3: That's right. You know, there is a plethora of reasons, of motivators to engage in agriculture. But just to really kind of tie up that thought, God created nature and salvation. He's the author of both. And so if you're a good Bible student, I firmly believe, as you are intentional about finding the principles in the Bible that you apply to your heart, you find those same principles, right? Even if you have a brown thumb, you look for the principles that you apply to your heart for salvation. You take those same things and you apply them to the soil for the purpose of producing fruit.
2: Amen. And that is what God wants to do with us, is produce fruit in our lives, both physically, so we can eat and have that healthy, abundant life that Jesus talks about in John 10:10, but also spiritual fruit, the fruits of the Spirit. Can you rattle those off for us, Stephen?
3: The fruits of the Spirit are love, joy, peace, patience, kindness, goodness, gentleness, faithfulness, and self-control.
2: Awesome. So those are the fruits we're looking for, ultimately the fruits that will lead unto salvation. We hope you're inspired to go out there and bear some other kind of fruit in your garden. Thank you for joining us with He Said Grow today, and we look forward to having you come back and join us in the next episode. God bless.
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5: Never part with someone in a way that could cause you grief, embarrassment, or guilt if that were to be the last time you ever saw them on this earth.
6: Typically, when we talk about protein, we think of foods like eggs, steak, cheese, and chicken. But while these foods do contain protein, they aren't the best sources of protein, since they're associated with inflammation and an increased risk of disease. On the other hand, plant foods like whole grains, beans, and vegetables are great sources of protein without the negative side effects of protein from animal sources. Studies have shown that those who eat a plant-based diet typically consume about 60% more protein than they need, and they get all the amino acids. So there's no worry about quantity or quality of protein from these plant foods that God has so graciously provided for us. This is Jennifer White for Strong Tower Radio, where God's character is proclaimed.
7: How do you do? Growing up, the man in this story wanted respect and recognition, yet he harbored uncertainty about himself and fell short of his goals. Nevertheless, he rose from insignificance to the height of success. He became a winner when his heart and mind and very life were unshackled.
8: Man, it feels good to be free. No more waking up fearful, wondering what I did or didn't do last night. Now I can whip that old devil. I'm not his slave anymore. I'm strong. I'm gonna go right to his stomping ground and prove that I am not scared of him. You hear that, you fiend? I can whip you now. You're not in charge of my life anymore.
7: Shining the light of the world into the darkness, this is Unshackled. True life stories of real people dramatized and produced in Chicago by Pacific Garden Mission. Something for nothing. That describes the attitude of many people today. And that's exactly what the homeless get at Pacific Garden Mission. Food, fresh clothing, and a safe place to sleep, even some medical and dental care in the Mission Clinic, all without charge. Something for nothing. Thanks to friends who send financial gifts to keep the doors open and the light burning in the old lighthouse, hundreds of men, women, and children, weary and discouraged, find shelter at the mission as they learn new attitudes and replace old habits with beneficial ones. Volunteers help them learn new job skills. Pastors and counselors tell them the good news that can change their lives, which is what this program celebrates. Now for broadcast around the earth, here is episode number 3920 in the series Unshackled, the program that makes you face yourself and think.
9: David, what happened?
8: Ugh, I wish I knew.
9: The MPs brought you in last night.
8: What are the charges?
9: Drunk and disorderly.
8: Oh, man, I can't believe this happened to me.
9: The chaplain's on his way over here to bail you out.
8: I can't face him like this.
9: You aren't the first one he's bailed out, Sarge.
8: Yeah, but I'm supposed to be different now.
9: He understands.
8: I wish I did. My life is ruined just when I was starting to have hope.
7: Not a very auspicious time for the man in this story. Yet he would rise to the highest office in his profession and be an inspiration to many. This is the first of a two-part story, the true testimony of David Hicks, right now on Unshackled.
10: I was the 10th of 12 children, 9 boys and 3 girls. We grew up in Glen Cove on the north shore of Long Island. Mom was biracial, Native American and black. She wasn't a Christian at the time, but read the Bible to us as children and encouraged us to pray. We rarely went to church. Dad was an auxiliary policeman, but his occupation was a trash collector for the city. Sometimes Dad brought home broken toys or furniture for me to fix. It was my hobby.
11: Look at this, Dave.
8: What is it, Dad?
11: An old rocker. Think you can fix it?
8: I can try.
11: Attaboy. A man can do anything he puts his mind to. I learned that during the Great War.
8: Back in France?
11: Yeah. The Harlem Hellfighters showed them all. The 369th United States Infantry.
8: Your unit was the first black troops to go into action in France.
11: Yeah. We had less training than any other unit going into combat, but we showed them.
8: How old were you again, Dad?
11: 19 when I enlisted. May 10th, 1917. Proud day it was. Almost as proud as the day we came back. And the city had a ticker tape parade down Broadway. For black men.
8: Where did you fight, Dad?
11: In the Argonne Forest. Champagne and Alsace campaigns. Still have the shrapnel in my leg to prove it.
8: You should have gotten a medal.
11: Back in those days, they wouldn't think of decorating a black man. But we fought hard, and we were proud to serve our country.
8: That isn't right.
11: Don't worry about what wasn't right. Just do what is right now, and you'll have respect for yourself. That's what really matters, Dave. Focus on what can be, not what was.
10: Because of Dad's example and influence, all my brothers served in the military. 4 in the Navy, 1 in the Air Force, and 4 in the Army. Born in 1941 and being one of the youngest, I had plenty of older siblings to discipline me and make sure I did my chores. I was closest to my brother Tom, who was 2 years younger than I.
12: Hey, Dave, you want to shoot some baskets?
8: Later, maybe. I gotta do some homework.
12: When did you ever put homework ahead of sports?
8: I gotta pull up my grades, Tom. They put me in the slow learner class.
12: What?
8: We don't even change classes like the rest of the kids.
12: You?
8: Yeah, me and my friend Kenny. They're saying maybe we shouldn't even go on to high school.
12: That's crazy.
8: I know, but we're gonna show them. We've been studying together at lunchtime. We're not only gonna pass the exams, but we're gonna make the honor roll.
10: Well, we didn't make the honor roll, but we pulled our grades up enough that I started high school. I tried, but my academic work remained sluggish during freshman and sophomore years. I was a good athlete, but I couldn't conquer my weak academic skills. I doubted my ability to succeed at any career in the future, all except one.
11: You want to join the Army?
8: 17 is old enough, Dad, if you and Mom approve.
11: You just started your junior year, son.
8: But I'm not doing that well, Dad.
11: What does your mama say?
8: She's not keen on the idea.
11: Me neither. You need an education to get ahead in this world.
8: I can always get my GED in the Army.
11: That's true. The Army will train you up right.
8: Please, son, Dad. I want to be a soldier.
11: That's good, Dave. Every man should serve his country. I'll talk to your mama and she'll come around. But the Army's no picnic.
10: He was right about that. I enlisted in October 1958, the youngest person in my platoon. But I survived basic and was sent to artillery training in Arkansas. From there, I went to Germany, where I fell in with older guys who hung out in the local bars. Wanting to impress them, I drank and partied hard, but I never let the nightlife interfere with my duties. 2 years later, I was transferred to Oklahoma.
13: I believe the Army's been good for you, son.
8: Yeah, I want to retire as a sergeant major, Dad.
13: Pretty ambitious, but you can do it.
8: I know I can. But I think I want to change my specialty.
13: To what?
8: Something I can do when I get out. Maybe like the Corps of Engineers.
13: Sounds good to me. I'm proud of all my boys.
8: So when my enlistment is up in a couple months, I'm going to re-enlist and ask for that.
13: You know, Tom's in the Army now. He's going through jump school. Going to be a paratrooper. Yes, sir. I'm proud of all my boys.
10: Having grown up with all that discipline at home, you'd think the Army would have been easy for me, but I chafed at the way some superiors gave orders. Nevertheless, I followed the plan and trained in Virginia before reporting to Fort Hood in Texas. Then I applied for new training as a paratrooper, like my brother. I interviewed with a tough sergeant.
14: How much do you weigh, Hicks?
8: 120, sir.
14: Ooh, you're too light to be a paratrooper.
8: Then I'll put on some weight, sir.
14: You better work out, too. You gotta be tough for airborne school. A lot of guys don't make it.
10: Determined to prove myself, I ate extra meals and they accepted me for airborne training in the spring. I graduated at Fort Benning in June 1962. Then I requested and received orders to Fort Campbell, where my brother was stationed with the 101st Airborne Division.
12: Hey, man, how did you pull that off, coming here?
8: I asked for it, Tom.
12: When did the Army ever give you what you want?
8: I'm special. Don't you know that? They invited me to join the cadre at Fort Benning, but I thought it would be cool to come hang out with you.
12: Remember when we were kids and we used to jump off the porch at home with an umbrella?
8: Yeah, we were airborne even then.
12: Lucky we didn't break a leg.
8: I'll bet you know all those good bars around here.
12: Here, Clarksville, Nashville, wherever there's action.
8: Let's go!
10: Both of us ended up as team leaders in the same squad. By then, I was a buck sergeant, chosen to attend the NCO Academy in Fort Jackson, South Carolina. I graduated in December 1963. Early the next year, my brother and I both deployed to Iran with our brigade and a shore force to see how quickly we could respond if the Shah needed support.
12: What a trip, jumping into Iran.
8: Every man accounted for?
15: Yeah.
12: Look, over there. Camels. Is that how we're getting back to base?
15: Yeah, we're gonna hump back to base.
8: This is ancient Persia, man. It's a desert, all right.
12: Islamic country, huh?
8: Yeah. I don't think we'll find any bars here.
12: Too bad. I could use a beer.
8: Who ever thought growing up in Glen Cove, we'd be jumping into Iran?
10: That was a lasting memory for us brothers. Back at Fort Campbell, we continued to hit the streets and the bars together, wasting our time and our lives. June came and Tom's tour was ending, so we had an excuse to celebrate.
8: You're gonna miss all of this, Tom.
12: Plenty of bars back home.
8: Yeah, but not the same guys.
12: I'll miss the guys.
8: You can still re-up. Make the Army a career.
12: Not a chance. But Daddy's satisfied.
8: Is that why you joined up?
12: Isn't that why all of us did? Including you?
8: Kinda. He set a proud example for all of us.
12: Well, I'm out of here.
8: Won't be the same without you, Tom. Who will I complain to?
12: You still having problems with your platoon sergeant?
8: Yeah, I don't like being put down, even by a guy who outranks me.
12: Better get used to it, Dave, if you're gonna make a career in the Army.
8: You're gonna retire as a sergeant major? You'll see.
10: My brother left in the summer of 1964, and I continued to have turmoil in my life. Many times I'd go to sleep at night not knowing how I got back to the barracks or when I went to bed. I'd wake up in the morning wondering what I'd done or not done. Was there no way to find rest and peace for my soul? I felt so discouraged, so disappointed in myself. I wanted to give up on life.
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10: One Saturday morning, I was told to take 40 soldiers to a character guidance lecture, so I marched in to hear the chaplain, who had once been an enlisted man. He wore fatigues and combat boots, and the soldiers could relate to him. They sat up front, but I sat in the back of the chapel and listened as he spoke.
16: There's an old proverb that says, "The hand of the diligent shall bear rule, but the slothful shall be under tribute." Now, what does that mean? It means if you are diligent in your work, someday you'll be an authority. You will rule. But if you only do enough to get by, you'll always be taking orders, not giving them. There's another proverb that says, "Keep thy heart with all diligence, for out of it are the issues of life." So examine your heart. What kind of attitudes and motives are lurking there? You might be surprised, but God isn't. He sees your heart. The Bible says, "For the eyes of the Lord run to and fro throughout the whole earth, to show himself strong in the behalf of them whose heart is perfect toward him." It's up to you to take responsibility for your thoughts and actions. And it's up to you to guard your heart.
10: I wanted to challenge his remarks, but first I led the troops back to the barracks. Then I returned to the chapel. The chaplain was standing in the door and invited me into his office. Maybe it was his kindness, but instead of challenging him, I poured out the pain in my soul to him.
16: Sarge, how would you like to start your life over again?
8: I don't see how I can clean up my life and become the person God expects me to be. I just don't see how I'm going to do that.
16: You don't have to clean up your life. God will take you just as you are. Let me show you what the Bible says here in Romans chapter 5. But God commendeth his love toward us, in that while we were yet sinners, Christ died for us. That's how much God loves you. Even when we're still sinners, he sent Jesus to die for us, to pay for our sins on the cross. Because the penalty, the wages of sin, is death. So, Jesus died in our place, took the judgment of hell for us. Thanks to him, the power of sin is broken, and those who come to Jesus in sincere faith are born again. Let me show you another promise in the Bible from 2 Corinthians chapter 5, verse 17. Therefore, if any man be in Christ, he is a new creature. Old things are passed away. Behold, all things are become new.
8: I suppose God is real. My mom always prayed to him, but I never felt a need to pray. But I felt empty and alone for so many years. I mean, how do I know that God cares about me and that he can make a difference in my life? How can I have faith to believe?
16: Let me give you something. What's this I have in my hand?
8: A quarter.
16: Do you believe that I can give you this quarter?
8: Well, sure.
16: Sarge, you have to reach out and take it. Because it's not yours until you receive it. Same thing with Jesus Christ. You have to receive him just the way you received this quarter. The Bible says, but as many as received him, to them gave he power to become the sons of God, even to them that believe on his name. Salvation's just like receiving this quarter. When you take it, it's yours. When you repent of your sins and receive Christ as your Savior, he becomes part of you as well.
8: What do I have to do?
16: Pray to God in repentance of your sins and ask him to save you. Ask God to give you new life in Jesus Christ because he died for you.
10: No wonder Jesus is called the door. I stood on the threshold of new life and realized that I needed something bigger and stronger than I was. Something solid and true. Jesus was that someone. But pride stood in the way. I'd always trusted in what I could do. So it was hard, but pushing my pride away, I stepped through the door as I prayed, and Jesus became my Lord and Savior.
16: Praise the Lord, Sergeant Hicks! You're born again! The Spirit of God has come to live inside you, and he will guide you and reveal the meaning of the Scriptures to you.
8: I feel like a big weight just got lifted off me.
16: It did. Jesus took all your sins away, and sins are heavy to bear.
8: I feel good.
16: And so you should. But your salvation is not based on feelings. It's based on the Word of God. Let me show you some more verses. In John chapter 5, verse 24, Jesus said, he that heareth my word and believeth on him that sent me hath everlasting life, and shall not come into condemnation, but is passed from death unto life. That's a promise from God. You already have everlasting life, and you won't be condemned or judged. You will go to heaven when you die.
8: That's a relief. One of my chores growing up was to bury our pets when they died. I used to wonder what would happen to me when I die.
16: Now, you can be sure that you'll go to heaven. Read your Bible and get in a Bible study and feed on God's Word. Let me introduce you to my assistant. He'll help you. New believers need fellowship to strengthen their faith.
10: His assistant became my mentor and my prayer partner, a living example of what Jesus taught. I also became friends with a Christian military policeman who encouraged me in the faith. A week after my decision to follow Jesus, I stood on the steps of the chapel and challenged the devil. Then I went to a Clarksville bar to prove I was in control. That's when I woke up in jail. The chaplain and my MP friend came to bail me out.
8: I really blew it, chaplain. God is not with me now. It's all over.
16: God loves you, David, and he's always with you. The Bible tells us in Hebrews that God says, I will never leave thee nor forsake thee.
8: But I'm a disgrace to him.
16: A just man falls 7 times and gets up again. In fact, we want you to go with us tomorrow to give your testimony at an old folks' home.
8: I don't think I could do something like that. Not now.
16: Sure you can. 1 John chapter 1 says, if we confess our sins, he is faithful and just to forgive us our sins and to cleanse us from all unrighteousness. With God, all things are possible, David.
8: Yeah. With God, all things are possible. I need to pray.
16: Come on. Let's pray right now.
10: God forgave me, and I gave my testimony the next day. I learned a valuable lesson about my flesh and the devil. A few months later, the chaplain asked me to give my testimony in the chapel during a duty day with God.
8: So that's my testimony of how the Lord Jesus Christ saved me and gave my life a new direction. I learned my lesson. My flesh is weak, and I can't trust it because it is at war with my spirit. I have to trust in God and Him alone. And secondly, I will never again challenge Satan. That wasn't smart, and it is never found in the scriptures. So I was wrong. We are no match for our flesh or the devil. Without Christ, we are defenseless, and our flesh will deceive us. But we must draw near to God, read the Bible, and obey it. God gave us the helmet of salvation to protect our minds. He gave us His word as a training manual. I urge you to put your faith in the Son of God, Jesus Christ, who died to give you new life.
16: Good testimony, Sarge.
8: Thanks, Chaplain.
16: Guys don't often line up like that to greet the speaker.
8: I always thought a testimony was something you gave in court. Just the facts. Good thing you explained that we're supposed to exalt Christ.
16: Have you ever thought about becoming a preacher?
8: No, Chaplain. My plan is to retire in 1978 as a sergeant major.
10: A year later, in 1965, I volunteered for Vietnam. But the Army sent me to Korea. I immediately asked for duty on the DMZ, far away from temptation. I was the senior NCO in our hooch, and the Korean soldiers called me number one church sergeant because I studied the Bible so much. And it was there that I first felt the call to ministry, a call I resisted. During that time, I would listen to the Pacific Garden Mission broadcast on the Armed Forces Network in Korea. It challenged me. And I also found it to be a great source of inspiration and encouragement. I made staff sergeant and again asked for combat duty. Again, I was denied and sent to Germany. Right away, I joined a Bible study.
17: So, guys, look, God has a plan for your life. You can mess it up by not seeking His counsel, by getting out front and doing things your own way. But God is sovereign, and He will prevail. That's one of the lessons in Jonah. You can fail, and God will lovingly restore you to His plan if you acknowledge your sins and seek His face. So, let's close in prayer, and I'll see you guys next week. Did you have a question, David?
8: Yes, sir. My enlistment will be up soon, and I've completed all the requirements. But now I feel that God is calling me into the ministry.
17: My wife and I have been praying for you.
8: I don't see how it's possible, though. I never graduated from high school.
17: Did you take the GED test?
8: Yes, back in 1959, but my scores weren't high enough for a New York State diploma.
17: Well, start studying.
8: I've been out of school for 9 years.
17: What God calls you to do, He gets you through.
10: With only a month to go before my enlistment ended, I began to study hard. The chaplain went with me to the education center to help me look through catalogs and choose a college suitable for me.
17: Well, this would be a good college for you, David.
8: Great! It's in New York, so I'll be close to my family.
17: And it's Christian.
8: Some of the guys have been trying to talk me out of leaving the Army.
17: You must always follow the Lord's leading.
8: They told me about a guy who left for seminary and then didn't make it. So he lost 2 careers, not one.
17: Do you still think God is calling you to ministry?
8: Yes, but I confess I have some fears. I won't even know if I pass the GED test until after I'm out of the Army.
17: For God hath not given us the spirit of fear, but of power and of love and of a sound mind. So let's fill out the application.
10: I was discharged in March 1967 and went home to Glen Cove to await the results of my test and application to college.
8: Hello?
18: Dave, I'm glad that you're home. What's this I hear about you getting out of the Army?
8: It's true, Tom.
18: I thought you were going to retire as a sergeant major.
8: God had other plans.
18: Who?
8: God. I'm going into ministry.
18: Now I've heard everything. You're just going to start preaching?
8: No, I'm going to college first.
18: You didn't even finish high school.
8: I took the GED test while I was in Germany, and I passed.
10: I lived at home and worked while I was waiting to hear from the college. Finally, I received a letter recommending that I go to their sister college in Pennsylvania, a smaller school of only a few hundred students.
19: Good news?
8: Yes! I'm going to college in Pennsylvania.
19: I sure hope you're doing the right thing, son.
8: I'm sure that I am, Dad.
19: You had a good thing going on in the Army.
8: I have to do the Lord's will now. He's my commander. Dad, have you ever considered your need of salvation?
19: David, I was never much interested in religion. I let your mama handle that.
8: Mama didn't die for your sins. Jesus did. If you don't receive Him as your Savior, then you have to face God's judgment on your own. And that means eternity in hell.
19: Look, I've always tried to do the right thing. If there is a God, He knows that.
8: There's a God, and He sent His only Son to die for us. Someday you'll have to stand before Him and be judged on the basis of what you did about His Son.
19: I said I'm not interested in religion.
8: God is interested in you, Dad. He loves you.
17: Next week, in the conclusion of David's testimony, he'll describe the biggest challenge of his life, how he overcame it and rose to the top. What about you, friend? If you were to die tonight, do you know for sure that you would go to heaven? You can be sure because Jesus promised, "I am the resurrection and the life. He that believeth in me, though he were dead, yet shall he live. And whosoever liveth and believeth in me shall never die." All you have to do is ask Him to save you. 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
2: 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Well, it's always a joy to have my friend Randy Alcorn with us. He's a best-selling author, the founder and director of Eternal Perspective Ministries, and one of the most trusted voices helping Christians think biblically about money, possessions, generosity, and eternity. Randy, great to have you back.
3: Hey, it's always good to be with you, Rob.
2: Randy, at our recent Kingdom Advisors Conference, you spoke about both the life-taking dangers and the life-giving potential of wealth, which is such an important tension for God's people to understand. So let's begin there. Why does money have such a powerful influence on our spiritual lives?
3: Well, money really reveals what's in our hearts.
2: Yeah.
3: Where our treasures are, our hearts are going to be, and how we handle the money that God has entrusted to us shows us what we truly value. It's kind of an exact index to our character. It points out who or what we trust and prioritize. And money isn't neutral. It's a power. It's going to either serve God or we're going to serve it. And it's going to get in the way of our walk with God. So there's real spiritual warfare surrounding money just because of the power and influence it has in our lives.
2: I think that's well said. And that's where we begin to see the danger, don't we? Scripture gives us some very sobering warnings about the love of money, right?
3: Absolutely. Scripture's full of those warnings. I was just looking in 1 Timothy 6, where it's got the passages back in verse 6, 7, all that, where it talks about those who desire to be rich fall into temptation, into a trap, into senseless and harmless desires that plunge people into ruin and destruction. The love of money is the root of all kinds of evil. And then also, many have wandered from the faith and pierced themselves with many pangs. And that's like, does anyone want that? Nobody
2: right.
3: wants that.
2: No, not at all. So we have to be on our guard there. And what becomes really clear, Randy, is that money, a good gift from a good God that can be used to serve and love people and to be enjoyed and to provide, can all of a sudden become something that quickly competes with our affections for God, right?
3: Yeah, absolutely.
2: So we just have to be really careful there, and left unchecked, it will pull us away from dependence on Him. But that's, of course, not the whole story. You remind us that wealth, when surrendered to God, Randy, can be used in deeply meaningful, even eternal ways, right?
3: Absolutely. And that's where we look at it. And instead of giving up, like money is this evil thing that is always going to just cause problems. It is going to be a source of temptation. It's going to be a challenge. We should not take it lightly, but it can be a powerful tool when it's surrendered to God. It can advance the gospel. It can meet deep personal needs around the world. Think of the people being delivered from sex trafficking. Think of children who are now being able to drink clean water. Think of the Bible being translated into all of these languages where people are hearing the word of God for the first time. All of these things involve money. And yes, God is the key to it, not money, but money is something God uses for His glory in the world. And that money is going to have to come through His

0: people. We need to surrender it to him and ask him, okay, Lord, this all belongs to you. Now, what do you want me to do with it that will make a difference for eternity?
1: Yeah, and that's where we're going to pick up after the break, because one of the books of many that you've written is on the treasure principle. 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
1: Wealth is both a tool and a test, and when we surrender it to God, money loses its grip on our hearts and becomes an opportunity to participate in God's redemptive work. That's what we're talking about today with Randy Alcorn, the life-giving potential of wealth. Randy is, of course, a best-selling author, the founder and director of Eternal Perspective Ministries, and a good friend and regular contributor here at Faith and Finance. And Randy, we were talking about both the life-giving ways that money can be a blessing to others when it flows through us and doesn't stop and get stored with us, but how it can also be dangerous when it competes with our affections for God, who should be our ultimate treasure. I want to talk a bit more about some of the ideas you've shared around giving, that really giving isn't losing. It's actually something far better. Jesus tells us in Matthew 6 to store up for yourselves treasures in heaven. Is that what you mean when you say giving is really investing?
0: Absolutely, because we're storing up. That's what, you know, if you buy up shares in a company, you have now a special interest in that company. You follow them, you read the reports, you see an article or a news program about them, and you're interested in them. That's how it works in the kingdom of God. We put our money in the things of God, and then our heart follows it. Our heart follows our treasure. And so if we want our treasure to be in a different place, in a better place, you know, we put our money there and our heart's going to follow. So we can then, when we consider what we can do for people all over the world, it's just this amazing thing. And what we can do for our local church, there's people that say, hey, I wish I had more of a heart for my church. And go, well, there's Jesus told us how you can have more of a heart for your church. Give more to your church. How can you have a heart for homeless people? Go out there, give your resources, including your resources of time, to help the homeless, and do these things, and your life will be transformed. Everyone comes out ahead when we give. The people we give to, God is glorified. The only person that doesn't come out ahead in the whole thing is the devil.
1: Yeah, that's exactly right. You know, and this really reframes the way we think about generosity. In Acts 20, of course, Paul reminds the Ephesian elders of Jesus' words, it's more blessed to give than to receive. I'd love for you to unpack that a bit more. Is that saying that giving actually reshapes our heart so we can experience that blessing?
0: Yes, it does. And the thing is that Greek word makarios there, that's translated blessed in most translations, actually means happy making. And some translations do render it that way. And I wish more did, because that is the actual meaning of it. And that's that verse that is the only verse that Jesus speaks in the book of Acts that's nowhere in the Gospels. It's almost like Luke, the author of the Gospel and of Acts, saved it for, you know, the book of Acts, and here it is. And it's more happy making to give than to receive. And you think about Scrooge, you know, so around Christmas time, everybody's watching one of the probably 50 versions of that, you know, that movie and that story, The Christmas Carol. And it's just like, it's so powerful because he is so miserable. I mean, misers are miserable. Okay. And so that's the word connection there. But then when he goes through that night, which is basically like a conversion story, when he sees himself as he really is and essentially repents, now he is giddy with happiness, going through the streets, giving things away, giving the huge, you know, turkey to the Cratchit family and all these things. And now it's not simply that he's doing good stuff and checking off the boxes and he's become a good person now. It's that he's full of joy.
5: Yes. Well, our mutual friend Todd Harper says, "I've never met an unhappy, generous person." Yes. I think that gets to this idea. I love this. It is more happy making to give than to receive. Let's take that a step further, because that connects to something every believer longs for, Randy, and that is real joy. What does Scripture show us about the relationship between generosity and joy?
0: Well, we're told God loves a cheerful giver. Giving really does produce joy, happiness in our lives. And it's very contagious. It aligns us with God's character and his own generosity. The word grace that is so important to us is it means giving. What is the grace of God? The grace of God is the giving of God and the givingness of his heart. And it helps us experience what Scripture calls in 1 Timothy 6, the life that is truly life. And what that's talking about is that there is a life that, you know, like people will talk about the good life. Oh yeah, I'm living the good life. And what do they mean? That they're spending a lot of money and they're chasing their dreams and all kinds of different forms. And a lot of the people who say they're living the good life are actually miserable. But God actually does want us to live the good life. But the good life is the life of generosity. Giving is the good life. And then that's what replaces our anxiety about money with purpose and freedom. And we see God at work through what we give. And we are just happier people and far more pleasant to be around.
5: Hmm. It almost sounds like that should be the title of a book, Randy. Giving is the good life. That's one of Randy's books. Pick it up, folks. You will love it. Randy, you also talk about the importance of defining enough and setting a kind of a financial finish line. We talk about that often on this program. Why is that such an important step for faithful stewardship?
0: Well, because we have this, we get this from the world, but we just have this idea that when money comes our way, God's intention is for us to find something to spend it on.
5: Yeah.
0: And it's like, why don't we get the fact that we already, most of us, have more than we need? A lot of us could do well with getting rid of some of what we have, but we surely don't need to keep accumulating more. I used to take our daughters when they were young, would take them to a junkyard and would say, look, see all this stuff that people fight over, and these were Christmas presents, and now they're just scattered all over the place. Doesn't mean that something's bad just because it wears out, but it does mean if that's where you put your hope and that's where you put your happiness, it's it's just not going to last. So what we need to do is to give in order to break the hold that money has on our hearts, and have a margin for intentional kingdom focused giving. And the more we do that, the more we get captivated by it. It becomes a holy habit and really is transformative.
5: Boy, that is so true. Folks, as Randy said, wealth is both a tool and a test. And when we surrender it to God, money loses its grip on our hearts and becomes an opportunity to participate in God's redemptive work. Randy, so thankful for you, my friend. Thanks for stopping by today.
0: Great to be with you.
5: Folks, that's Randy Alcorn, the best-selling author. 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
5: Well, each day on this program, we gather together to hopefully bring some hope and encouragement to you as you manage God's resources. Listen, we think this is a really high calling, and that's why we do this program every day, because money is a good gift from a good God. He's the author of delight and joy, and we're to use this to bring Him glory. We can enjoy it. That's clear in God's word. We provide with it. We give it away. We invest it. All for God's glory, keeping eternity in view, not the things of this world, knowing God is our provider. We are stewards or managers of what He's entrusted to us, and we want to be found faithful. And we can do that together when we look to God's word and the principles we see in Scripture. So that's our hope every day, is to be able to direct you back to the truth we find in the Scriptures and encourage you toward faithfulness as you manage God's resources. Every line is full here today with great questions. Let's go to New Hampshire. Denise, how can I help?
8: Hi there. How are you doing today?
5: I'm great. Thank you. I hope you are as well.
8: Yeah, I am. Well, I have a question about a reverse mortgage on a manufactured home on leased land. And I was wondering if that was something that would qualify.
5: Unfortunately, the answer is likely no, that it would not qualify. And here's the key issue, the leased land. When you have a manufactured home, you typically own the home but lease the land. And that's the problem, is most reverse mortgage programs like the FHA-insured HECMs, home equity conversion mortgages, which are the only ones I would recommend, require that the home be real property, not just personal property, and the land ownership has to be included. And if that's not the case, you are typically not going to be allowed to do that.
8: I'm in a 55-plus community. We have a basement, but all of the land, yeah, belongs to the owner of. There's 91 homes, and yeah, we don't own the land.
5: Yeah, okay. Unfortunately, I think that's going to put a stop to that option. So what could you do? Well, you could sell the home and downsize, You know, you could consider a home equity loan, although I'd be really careful about that, depending on what you're using it for. But unfortunately, I don't think the home equity conversion mortgage, the type of reverse mortgage that's FHA insured, which is what I would want you to do if it made sense for you, is probably not going to be an option with you not owning that land. So I wish I had better news, Denise. Thanks for calling today. Let's go to Pennsylvania. Mary, how can I help you?
9: Yes. A friend of mine gave me your information. She listens to you in Illinois all the time. And what my question is if you have an IRA and a Roth IRA and you put them aside for your retirement and you haven't yet retired, why are you required at 72 or 73 to start taking the RMDs?
5: Yeah, yeah. The reason is, Mary, that the IRS gave you a benefit. You contributed pre-tax money and it grew tax deferred, and now they're ready for their share. So RMDs force the money to come out, so it becomes taxable income. Now, why does the fact that you're still working not change anything? Well, traditional IRAs, and that's all this would apply to, because Roth IRAs do not have a required minimum at 73, but traditional IRAs are not tied to your employer. That I in IRA stands for individual retirement account. And so because it's an individual retirement account, not tied to your employer, the RMDs still apply even if you're working. But again, let me just be clear, only for the traditional IRA, not for the Roth. Now, there is an important exception, and that is that if the money's in a traditional 401k or workplace plan, and you're still working, you may be able to delay the RMD, but that does not apply to IRAs.
9: Okay. So a Roth IRA, you don't have to worry about taking any RMDs out when you hit 72, 73?
5: That's right. There are no RMDs, so you could leave that money in there. You could pass it on to your heirs, and they would be able to pull it out without any tax. So it's a beautiful thing. It's why I like Roth, and it's why a lot of people, and you could look at this, a lot of people do Roth conversions before their required minimum age. So they're reducing their future required withdrawals, but that assumes that you would be able to go ahead and pay the tax from another source, because I wouldn't want you, if you did Roth conversions, even for a portion of your traditional IRA money, I wouldn't want you to have to pull money out of the IRA to pay the tax. But if you could pay with other funds, then you could look at that. And we use a strategy often where you fill up the lower tax brackets with the Roth conversion. So let's say, you know, you're in the 12% bracket and you can afford to have $5,000 more before you'd go into the next one. You could do a $5,000 conversion and stay in that lower bracket, but push a little bit of your IRA, your traditional, over to Roth. And a lot of folks will do that before your RMD age. Now, let me mention one other thing in addition to the conversion is what's called a qualified charitable distribution, which is a beautiful thing for traditional IRAs. And that is, once you're 70 and a half, any giving that you would like to do that perhaps you were planning to do out of your checking or your savings account, what if instead you do the same giving from your traditional IRA, except it goes straight from the IRA custodian to the charity or your church, and that's called a qualified charitable distribution, and you don't have to pay any tax on it, which, remember, when you put it in, you got the deduction, no tax, and if it comes out and goes straight to a charity, no tax, that means you avoided tax altogether, and it satisfies your required minimum to the extent you give away through a qualified charitable distribution at least enough to cover that required minimum for the year. Does that make sense?
9: Yeah. Well, here's another question that goes off of that. How much can you do through a qualified charitable deduction each year, or total lifetime, or whatever it is?
5: Yes. So it does change by year. So for 2026, I'm just looking up the number. I believe it is $111,000 would be the max per person.
9: Okay, per person.
5: So if you were married, each spouse could do their own QCD. If you had two traditional IRAs, you could do up to $222,000.
9: $2,000, okay. My husband is older than I, and so I haven't yet got to that age, but he has. So that's what I'm trying to figure out what we can do to save money.
5: Yeah.
9: So if
5: either of you are 70 and a half, you ought to take full advantage of that qualified charitable distribution. And that number goes up every year, but this year it's 111,000.
9: Oh, okay then. Thank you very much. Really appreciate it.
5: All right. Thanks for calling. Call anytime. Well, folks, thanks for tuning in today. We're so thankful for you inviting us into your story and asking your questions, for your kind remarks about the program. I couldn't do this without the amazing team. We had Dan Anderson today, Amy Rios, Gabby T, and Jim Henry, plus the entire team here at FaithFi that makes this happen every day. On behalf of them and so many more, I'm Rob West, and we'll see you next time. Bye-bye.
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11: This is Max McClain. Jesus had just described the events preceding the second coming. Now he tells his disciples to read the signs that point to the last days, and to be ready and to be wary of false prophets. Listen to the Bible from Mark 13. At that time, if anyone says to you, "Look, here is the Christ," or "Look, there he is," do not believe it. For false Christs and false prophets will appear and perform signs and miracles to deceive the elect, if that were possible. So be on your guard. I have told you everything ahead of time. But in those days following that distress, the sun will be darkened, and the moon will not give its light. The stars will fall from the sky, and the heavenly bodies will be shaken. At that time men will see the Son of Man coming in clouds with great power and glory. He will send his angels and gather his elect from the four winds, from the ends of the earth to the ends of the heavens. Now learn this lesson from the fig tree. As soon as its twigs get tender and its leaves come out, you know that summer is near. Even so, when you see these things happening, you know that it is near, right at the door. I tell you the truth, this generation will certainly not pass away until all these things have happened. Heaven and earth will pass away, but my words will never pass away. No one knows about that day or hour, not even the angels in heaven nor the Son, but only the Father. Be on guard, be alert. You do not know when that time will come. It's like a man going away. He leaves his house and puts his servants in charge, each with his assigned a task, and tells the one at the door to keep watch. Therefore, keep watch, because you do not know when the owner of the house will come back, whether in the evening or at midnight, or when the rooster crows or at dawn. If he comes suddenly, do not let him find you sleeping. What I say to you, I say to everyone. Watch. From Mark 13. Listen to the Bible. It's great for the soul.
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13: Back to Genesis with Dr. John Morris, geologist and president of the Institute for Creation Research. Dr. Morris, fossils are found in some pretty strange places sometimes, aren't they?
14: Yes, indeed they are, Chris. Usually they're found entombed in sedimentary rock, which originally was sediments that were laid down by moving water, but since then has hardened into stone, allowing the dead things to harden into fossils. But sometimes the fossils are found in truly weird areas. In a place in Britain, mud continually bubbles up out of an underground spring. It's not just water, it's mud. But with the mud often pops up a fossil. It might be a clam or a brachiopod, but it's in a pristine state of preservation. This is weird. But one thing I know is that it fits nicely within the general picture of the great flood of Noah's day, the one that's mentioned back in Genesis.
13: To discover more facts that support your faith, Visit us on the web at www.icr.org. That's www.icr.org.
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16: Hello, this is Joe Cruz on the Amazing Facts broadcast, facts which affect you. You know, a few days ago, I wasted 30 minutes of valuable time waiting for a shoe repairman to finish a job that had been promised earlier. Mentally, I did some rough computations and concluded that my 30 minutes of time was worth much more than the cost of the shoe repair. And I can assure you the results of my arithmetic did not relieve my frustration in the least degree. But it did start me thinking more about the worth of minutes and hours. Unfortunately, we equate the value of time with a certain number of dollars and cents. People are paid so much an hour or so many dollars a month, and on the basis that one is paid $10 an hour for his work, let's try to evaluate the true worth of that 60 minutes. The equation would go something like this. 1 hour of time equals $10 in cash money. Now, having translated the hour into money and assuming that the money is fully equivalent to the 60 minutes of time, we can determine the true value of the hour's time as we trace the value of the $10. How valuable is that $10 to the person who exchanged his time for it? How much good will it perform for him, and how much will it contribute to the quality of his life? If the $10 adds more happiness, longer life, and greater security, then we must conclude that the man's time was easily worth that amount and perhaps even more. But suppose the $10 is spent for liquor, which leads to alcoholism or disease. Instead of having any real worth, the money would really have a negative value, and the hour's time would also really be worth less than nothing. In other words, our time is worth only as much as we're able to squeeze out of the money we're paid for our time. If the things we spend the money for result in better living and a longer, happier life, our time may be worth infinitely more than any amount of money. On the other hand, if we spend the money for things which create disease or cheapen the moral worth or prevent our receiving eternal life, then our time has actually a negative value. Now, if this principle is true, the world standard of evaluating time is totally wrong. Some men who are paid over $1 million a year are using their wealth to defile body and mind and destroy spiritual perceptions. Now, society can say, but those men are wasting their time because they waste the money which their time purchased. Other men are paid but little in dollars. However, they invest that little in things that contribute to peace of mind, of building a strong moral character, and preparing for eternal life. They're the people whose time is really valuable. In fact, more valuable than the highest paid executive in the corporate structure today who's misusing his wealth. Now, friends, do you get the picture clearly in mind that your money represents your time? What you do with your money, then, is the same as what you do with your time. The benefits drawn from your money represents the true value of your time. So think about it for a moment. How are you using those dollars? Are they invested in ways that will lead to your eternal happiness and security? Are you making it possible for others to reap the blessing of God's saving grace? As a result of your use of money, will souls be able to rejoice with you in heaven? The imprudent, wasteful manner of treating money will actually lead millions to lose eternal life. Not only are there years of earthly time lost, but the endless time of a future eternity is also forfeited. All the money purchased by a lifetime of labor is worthless unless it contributes to building up the true quality of life. Sorrowfully, we observe how billions of dollars are spent for selfish indulgence and drug addiction and actual destructive purposes. How many wasted lives are represented in those wasted dollars? Now, I know a lot has been written about Howard Hughes, the eccentric millionaire, whose limitless wealth became the ultimate cause of his horrible and dehumanized death. Suspicious of everybody, he isolated himself from friends and society for fear of being exploited for his money. And later, his billions stirred additional animosities and selfishness among those who fought like animals to acquire a portion for themselves. Now, friends, was Howard Hughes' time really that important and valuable? Has time produced money that produced misery, which finally brought death? Is that valuable, friends? Listen, make no mistake about it. It's better for a man never to be born than to live for self and so lose eternal life in the end. It's better for a man to be a pauper than to earn millions that cause himself and others to be lost. Now, at the risk of sounding redundant, I come back to that question that I asked a moment ago. How are you spending your money? The years of your life are tied up in that money. Disposing of it is disposing of years of your time. When your life is over, all your years of remunerated time will be reflected in your estate. It may be small, but it's important because it represents the value of all the time you exchanged for it. How do you value that time, friends? How do you appraise those years that make up so much of your life? The answer to those questions will be revealed by the way you relate to your possessions. If that money now ministers to your deepest priority needs, then the time it took to acquire the money was well spent. And if the money becomes a vehicle for reaching souls for God's kingdom, the value of the time in earning it is far beyond computation. Why is that true? Let me try to illustrate it for you. If your money can be used to turn just one soul to Christ, how much would the time investment be worth? Try to understand it in these terms. One soul saved for eternity will live longer than all the combined years of all the people who ever lived and died on this planet Earth. Now, can you grasp that fact? Eventually, that one person's life out there in eternity will outstrip the total number of years that all the millionaires, corporate presidents, and world thought leaders lived out in their lifetimes. And if those millionaires and famous personalities are not saved, then the time of that one redeemed soul will have been more valuable than the time of all those leaders combined. Now, what I'm really saying is this, friends. Money, success, and all that goes with it is less than worthless unless those things are used to prepare for eternity and to help others prepare. Our time is valuable, but it's only valuable in proportion to the eternal benefits we derive from that money that we receive in exchange for our time. If our money's wasted, our time has gone down the drain in earning the money. How very true that saying of Jesus is, "For what is a man profited if he shall gain the whole world and lose his own soul? Or what shall a man give in exchange for his soul?" Matthew 16:26. Even Christ spoke of a trade-off. There's an investing of one thing to get another. We exchange our time for money. Then we trade off the money. For what? For things that unfit us for heaven? If so, our time as well as our money is misspent and worthless. I repeat, it would be better never to be born than to live and die without Christ. It would be a thousandfold better to live as a pauper than to be a millionaire oilman who fell one step short of heaven. So analyze that statement for a moment. Very carefully. The Christian pauper had to live with physical want and deprivation, no doubt, but he had peace of mind and joy in his heart. The rich man lived with all the creature comforts, but his mind was distressed and unhappy. Even if there were no eternal life beyond the grave, the Christian pauper had a better life in this world than the unsaved billionaire had. But think about those two men now in terms of eternity. For a sextillion times longer than the rich man had life, that redeemed pauper will live in a mansion more magnificent than the oil man could have even imagined. And when his years finally exceed the lifespan of Earth's total population, the saved poor man will still be in the bloom of radiant health and immortal youth. And what of the man who had everything? Well, almost everything. He really lacked only one thing, a simple saving faith in Jesus. But listen, what will happen to him? Just before being cast into the lake of fire, he'll have opportunity to look through those transparent walls of the New Jerusalem. And in the total recall of that moment, the miserable Midas will recognize the utter emptiness of a life lived without God. The time, which had been worth $1 million a year, will be seen in retrospect as vainly squandered. The agonizing remorse of that instant in eternity will overpower the mind and constitute the most sensitive and supreme punishment that anyone will ever have to suffer. Now, friends, aren't you thankful that we're still living in the realm of time where things can be changed? Eternity is at the door, but we have a fragment of time left in which every one of us will be exchanging minutes for money. But then what? The money will be exchanged for something else. And that something else will either help fit us for heaven or condition us to be lost. Which will it be for you? One more important truth about money, since it really is the equivalent of the time you invested in earning it, as long as your accrued money remains, your influence can still be felt in time. Even after your death, your money will be representing hours, months, and years that you spent in gathering it. Many are abdicating all responsibility for the influence of that time after they die. The accumulative result of an entire lifetime is casually left in the hands of disinterested relatives or even unscrupulous lawyers. It's used often to tear down and disannul the very cause for which the deceased gave his life. His invested time in the form of money now turns against the investor and is employed to blot out the results of carefully planned years. Every man and woman should have a will which can protect the interest of their time investment. Just as they did not want their time wasted in life, they don't want their money representing their time squandered after life is over. By designating in a will exactly how the estate should be divided, an individual can guarantee that his influence will still be revealed through the spiritual benefits of his bequeathed wealth, whether it's small or great. Even those who have been fearful of making expenditures while living need have no fear of boldly assigning in a will to be executed after death the fruits of their lifetime investment. Many have a legitimate fear of depleting their savings and becoming dependent on others. But after death, they have nothing to fear. They can accomplish for Christ what circumstances never permitted them to do while they were alive. Souls can still be won for the kingdom. Their means can prepare a people for heaven. Many a Christian who never had the personal joy of winning a soul for Christ will meet souls in the kingdom who will thank them for their posthumous provisions which made it possible for them to hear the truth and be saved. Perhaps you're in that category right now. You dare not give largely to God's cause for fear future disease and hospital calls will require all your savings. You long for Jesus to come and the gospel to be proclaimed everywhere, but you dare not invest that nest egg, which might be your only buffer against dire need. And you do well to make provision and retain that nest egg for future eventualities. I think God wants us to be wise in planning for economic independence and security. But if, through His blessing and protection, those funds are not needed, they can be directed into the winning of souls, but only by the one who makes the careful, deliberate decision beforehand. Many souls have been won to Christ just because people cared enough and designated their funds to keep working after their death. What a thrill it'll be for those committed Christians and the resurrection of the righteous to learn the wonderful results of their dedicated means, which continued speaking for them long after their departure. Surely much of the joy of heaven will be related to experiences like that. And now, this is Joe Cruz saying goodbye for today.

0: The Ministry of Healing is a better living guide that has stood the test of time. Join reader Emily Graham as she delivers this Ellen White classic on exercise, eating, and attitudes in the Christian context. Now enjoy the Ministry of Healing. Continuing in Chapter 9.
1: The work of the disciples was to spread a knowledge of the gospel. To them was committed the work of proclaiming to all the world the good news that Christ brought to men. That work they accomplished for the people of their time. To every nation under heaven, the gospel was carried in a single generation. The giving of the gospel to the world is the work that God has committed to those who bear his name. For earth's sin and misery, the gospel is the only antidote. To make known to all mankind the message of the grace of God is the first work of those who know its healing power. When Christ sent forth the disciples with the gospel message, faith in God and his word had well nigh departed from the world. Among the Jewish people who professed to have a knowledge of Jehovah, his word had been set aside for tradition and human speculation. Selfish ambition, love of ostentation, greed of gain absorbed men's thoughts. As reverence for God departed, so also departed compassion toward men. Selfishness was the ruling principle, and Satan worked his will in the misery and degradation of mankind. Satanic agencies took possession of men. The bodies of human beings, made for the dwelling place of God, became the habitation of demons. The senses, the nerves, the organs of men were worked by supernatural agencies in the indulgence of the vilest lust. The very stamp of demons was impressed upon the countenances of men. Human faces reflected the expression of the legions of evil with which men were possessed. What is the condition in the world today? Is not faith in the Bible as effectually destroyed by the higher criticism and speculation of today as it was by tradition and rabbinism in the days of Christ? Have not greed and ambition and love of pleasure as strong a hold on men's hearts now as they had then? In the professedly Christian world, even in the professed churches of Christ, how few are governed by Christian principles. In business, social, domestic, even religious circles, how few make the teachings of Christ the rule of daily living. Is it not true that justice standeth afar off, equity cannot enter, and he that departeth from evil maketh himself a prey? Isaiah 59 verses 14 and 15. We are living in the midst of an epidemic of crime, at which thoughtful, God-fearing men everywhere stand aghast. The corruption that prevails, it is beyond the power of the human pen to describe. Every day brings fresh revelations of political strife, bribery, and fraud. Every day brings its heart-sickening record of violence and lawlessness, of indifference to human suffering, of brutal, fiendish destruction of human life. Every day testifies to the increase of insanity, murder, and suicide. Who can doubt that satanic agencies are at work among men, with increasing activity to distract and corrupt the mind and defile and destroy the body? And while the world is filled with these evils, the gospel is too often presented in so indifferent a manner as to make but little impression upon the consciences or the lives of men. Everywhere there are hearts crying out for something which they have not. They long for a power that will give them mastery over sin, a power that will deliver them from the bondage of evil, a power that will give health and life and peace. Many who once knew the power of God's word have dwelt where there is no recognition of God, and they long for the divine presence. The world needs today what it needed 1900 years ago, a revelation of Christ. A great work of reform is demanded. And it is only through the grace of Christ that the work of restoration, physical, mental, and spiritual, can be accomplished. Christ's method alone will give true success in reaching the people. The Savior mingled with men as one who desired their good. He showed his sympathy for them, ministered to their needs, and won their confidence. Then he bade them, "Follow me." There is need of coming close to the people by personal effort. If less time were given to sermonizing, and more time were spent in personal ministry, greater results would be seen. The poor are to be relieved, the sick cared for, the sorrowing and the bereaved comforted, the ignorant instructed, the inexperienced counseled, We are to weep with those that weep and rejoice with those that rejoice, accompanied by the power of persuasion, the power of prayer, the power of the love of God. This work will not, cannot be without fruit. We should ever remember that the object of the medical missionary work is to point sin-sick men and women to the man of Calvary, who taketh away the sin of the world. By beholding him, they will be changed into his likeness. We are to encourage the sick and suffering to look to Jesus and live. Let the workers keep Christ, the great physician, constantly before those to whom disease of body and soul has brought discouragement. Point them to the one who can heal both physical and spiritual disease. Tell them of the one who is touched with the feeling of their infirmities. Encourage them to place themselves in the care of him who gave his life to make it possible for them to have life eternal. Talk of his love. Tell of his power to save. This is the high duty and precious privilege of the medical missionary, and personal ministry often prepares the way for this. God often reaches hearts through our efforts to relieve physical suffering. Medical missionary work is the pioneer work of the gospel. In the ministry of the word and in the medical missionary work, the gospel is to be preached and practiced. In almost every community, there are large numbers who do not listen to the preaching of God's word or attend any religious service. If they are reached by the gospel, it must be carried to their homes. Often, the relief of their physical needs is the only avenue by which they can be approached. Missionary nurses who care for the sick and relieve the distress of the poor will find many opportunities to pray with them, to read to them from God's word, and to speak of the Savior. They can pray with and for the helpless ones who have not the strength of will to control the appetites that passion has degraded. They can bring a ray of hope into the lives of the defeated and disheartened. Their unselfish love, manifested in acts of disinterested kindness, will make it easier for these suffering ones to believe in the love of Christ. Many have no faith in God and have lost confidence in man, but they appreciate acts of sympathy and helpfulness. As they see one with no inducement of earthly praise or compensation come into their homes, ministering to the sick, feeding the hungry, clothing the naked, comforting the sad, and tenderly pointing all to him, of whose love and pity the human worker is but the messenger, as they see this, their hearts are touched. Gratitude springs up. Faith is kindled. They see that God cares for them, and they are prepared to listen as his word is opened. Whether in foreign missions or in the home field, all missionaries, both men and women, will gain much more ready access to the people and will find their usefulness greatly increased if they are able to minister to the sick. Women who go as missionaries to heathen lands may thus find opportunity for giving the gospel to the women of these lands when every other door of access is closed. All gospel workers should know how to give the simple treatments that do so much to relieve pain and remove disease. Teaching health principles. Gospel workers should be able also to give instruction in the principles of healthful living. There is sickness everywhere, and most of it might be prevented by attention to the laws of health. The people need to see the bearing of health principles upon their well-being, both for this life and for the life to come. They need to be awakened to their responsibility for the human habitation fitted up by their Creator as his dwelling place, and over which he desires them to be faithful stewards. They need to be impressed with the truth conveyed in the words of Holy Writ, "Ye are the temple of the living God, as God hath said, I will dwell in them, and walk in them, and I will be their God, and they shall be my people." 2 Corinthians 6, verse 16. Thousands need and would gladly receive instruction concerning the simple methods of treating the sick, methods that are taking the place of the use of poisonous drugs. There is great need of instruction in regard to dietetic reform. Wrong habits of eating and the use of unhealthful food are in no small degree responsible for the intemperance and crime and wretchedness that curse the world. In teaching health principles, keep before the mind the great object of reform, that its purpose is to secure the highest development of body and mind and soul. Show that the laws of nature, being the laws of God, are designed for our good, that obedience to them promotes happiness in this life, and aids in the preparation for the life to come. Lead the people to study the manifestation of God's love and wisdom in the work of nature. Lead them to study that marvelous organism, the human system, and the laws by which it is governed. Those who perceive the evidences of God's love, who understand something of the wisdom and beneficence of His laws and the results of obedience, will come to regard their duties and obligations from an altogether different point of view. Instead of looking upon an observance of the laws of health as a matter of sacrifice or self-denial, they will regard it as it really is, as an inestimable blessing. Every gospel worker should feel that the giving of instruction in the principles of healthful living is a part of his appointed work. Of this work, there is a great need, and the world is open for it. Everywhere, there is a tendency to substitute the work of organizations for individual effort. Human wisdom tends to consolidation, to centralization, to the building up of great churches and institutions. Multitudes leave to institutions and organizations the work of benevolence. They excuse themselves from contact with the world, and their hearts grow cold. They become self-absorbed and unimpressible. Love for God and man dies out of the soul. Christ commits to his followers an individual work, a work that cannot be done by proxy. Ministry to the sick and the poor, the giving of the gospel to the lost, is not to be left to committees or organized charities. Individual responsibility, individual effort, personal sacrifice is the requirement of the gospel. Go out into the highways and hedges and compel them to come in, is Christ's command, that my house may be filled. He brings men into touch with those whom they seek to benefit. Bring the poor that are cast out to thy house, he says. When thou seest the naked, that thou cover him. They shall lay hands on the sick, and they shall recover. Luke 14, verse 23, Isaiah 58, verse 7, Mark 16, verse 18. Through direct contact, through personal ministry, the blessings of the gospel are to be communicated. In giving light to his people anciently, God did not work exclusively through any one class. Daniel was a prince of Judah. Isaiah also was of the royal line. David was a shepherd boy, Amos a herdsman, Zechariah a captive from Babylon, Elisha a tiller of the soil. The Lord raised up as his representatives prophets and princes, the noble and the lowly, and taught them the truths to be given to the world. To everyone who becomes a partaker of his grace, the Lord appoints a work for others. Individually, we are to stand in our lot and place, saying, "Here am I, send me." Isaiah 6 verse 8. Upon the minister of the word, the missionary nurse, the Christian physician, the individual Christian, whether he be merchant or farmer, professional man or mechanic, the responsibility rests upon all.
0: You've been listening to The Ministry of Healing, an Ellen White classic on better living published by Pacific Press. 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

0: This is Max McLean. Jesus had just described the events preceding the second coming. Now he tells his disciples to read the signs that point to the last days, and to be ready and to be wary of false prophets. Listen to the Bible from Mark 13. At that time, if anyone says to you, "Look, here is the Christ," or "Look, there he is," do not believe it. For false Christs and false prophets will appear and perform signs and miracles to deceive the elect, if that were possible. So be on your guard. I have told you everything ahead of time. But in those days following that distress, the sun will be darkened, and the moon will not give its light. The stars will fall from the sky, and the heavenly bodies will be shaken. At that time, men will see the Son of Man coming in clouds with great power and glory. He will send his angels and gather his elect from the four winds, from the ends of the earth to the ends of the heavens. Now learn this lesson from the fig tree. As soon as its twigs get tender and its leaves come out, you know that summer is near. Even so, when you see these things happening, you know that it is near, right at the door. I tell you the truth, this generation will certainly not pass away until all these things have happened. Heaven and earth will pass away, but my words will never pass away. No one knows about that day or hour, not even the angels in heaven nor the Son, but only the Father. Be on guard, be alert. You do not know when that time will come. It's like a man going away. He leaves his house and puts his servants in charge, each with his assigned a task, and tells the one at the door to keep watch. Therefore, keep watch, because you do not know when the owner of the house will come back, whether in the evening or at midnight, or when the rooster crows or at dawn. If he comes suddenly, do not let him find you sleeping. What I say to you, I say to everyone. Watch. From Mark 13. Listen to the Bible. It's great for the soul.
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0: 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Find out about it next on today's Creation Moment. And now, here's our Creation Moment's host, Ian Taylor.
1: The sea is the last, most unexplored frontier left on Earth, and one of the most widespread modern myths about the sea is that life began there. In 1903, A.B. McCallum said that there was a causal relationship between the salinity of the sea and the salt content of the human blood plasma. This was said to be a direct reflection of our ancient emergence from the sea. Well, years later, after students had been well rehearsed in this nonsense, the scientific establishment officially refuted the theory. But textbooks still tell us that life began in the sea. The salt contents of the seawater and the blood are not that similar, but even if they were, it has nothing to do with evolution. You see, there are salts in the earth, and these find their way to the sea via the rivers. Those salts in the earth also find their way into our bodies via the food chain and are necessary for all life. So both seawater and blood are water-based solutions, and all water-based solutions must follow the same chemical principles. Blood is forced, by simple chemistry, to be somewhat similar to any other water-based salt solution. Life did not begin in the primordial sea. The Bible tells us that God created life from the dust of the ground, the original source of the salt.
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1: Back to Genesis with Dr. John Morris, Creation Seminar speaker at the Institute for Creation Research. Dr. Morris, how many different types of animals did Noah take on board the ark?
2: Chris, detractors from the biblical flood story say that there were way too many animals to have fit on board the ark. But not so. Let's look carefully. First off, we need to recognize that most animals live in the ocean and would not have to be on board the ark. They would survive, at least in representative numbers, outside the ark. By the way, Noah didn't even have to take two of every species. The Bible says two of every kind, probably a broader category which might include a number of species, like the dog kind. Altogether, I suspect that there were probably less than 20,000 animals on board the ark. This was difficult for Noah, but not impossible. At least that's the way I see it from a Back to Genesis perspective.
1: For more on creation, visit our website at www.icr.org. I'm Chris O'Brien. Thanks for tuning in.
3: 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I'm Mark Merrill with today's Family Minute. We're creatures of habit. We enjoy going to the same places and doing the same things week after week. 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

0: We all know that fruits and vegetables are good for our health, but did you know that healthy foods can also make you smile more? It's true. The foods we eat either nourish the brain and promote a healthy and happy state of mind, or they impair the brain, which can cause moodiness and even contribute to depression. Researchers have found that happiness and mental health scores were highest among people who ate at least 7 servings of fruits and vegetables per day. So, enjoy some of the delicious fruits and veggies that our Creator has provided and put a smile on your face. This is Jennifer White for Strong Tower Radio, where God's character is proclaimed.
1: Now the weather forecast for Strong Tower Radio. In Michigan's UP, our highs will be up to 80 degrees today. We'll be mostly sunny with winds out of the southwest at 5 to 10 miles an hour. Partly cloudy skies do arrive overnight, with lows down to 57 degrees. Winds will stay light out of the southwest. In northern Michigan, it's going to be a sunny afternoon today, with a high of 84 degrees and a western breeze at 5 miles an hour. We do have partly cloudy skies expected overnight, with a low of 52 degrees and winds continuing out of the southwest. For southern Michigan, it's going to be sunny today with a high of 83 degrees. Winds will be calm across the area and stay light overnight. With partly cloudy skies, lows will be back down to 56 degrees. And for central Illinois, sunny skies today. Our highs up to 81 degrees with a southeastern breeze at 5 miles an hour. We'll have mostly clear skies overnight with a low of 58 degrees. Winds remain light out of the south at around 5 to 10 miles an hour. For Strong Tower Radio, I'm meteorologist Scott Cook.
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0: Justin is about to discover that his Discovery Mountain friends will be closer than he thinks. 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
1: Keziah, come on. Mr. Simon will definitely say yes to our idea.
2: Piper, I hope so.
1: Hi, Gadget. Do you want to give me some change so that I can buy a ticket for Camporee?
2: No, Gadget. 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
1: Can we put our penny jars at the cash register?
3: You'll have to ask Mr. Simon.
4: Ask me what?
2: Mr. Simon, we're raising money to buy our tickets for Camporee.
4: Oh, well, that's good.
1: We made penny jars. Could we put them by the register?
2: And then people can donate their change.
1: The pennies add up.
4: I see. Well,
1: Please, Mr. Simon.
2: Please, Mr. Simon.
4: Yes, you both may put your penny jars next to the cash register.
1: Thank you.
3: I need to work on fundraising for my Camporee ticket.
4: You could start a penny jar, too.
3: I don't think so.
4: Oh, no?
3: No, but I could use a few extra work shifts.
4: Sure. You can close the store for me tonight.
3: Oh, no. I'm not quite ready to close yet.
4: No, I think you're ready. But no rush.
5: Hi, Mr. Simon. Hi, Cyrus.
4: Ranger Brooke, how can we help?
5: I need some batteries for my flashlight.
3: We have batteries right over here. Come on, I'll show you.
5: Thanks.
3: This is the battery section. Do you see the batteries you need?
5: Let's see. Yep, there they are.
3: All right, to the cash register. Oh, no.
5: What's the matter?
3: Piper and Keziah, they have
5: penny jars? How you do?
2: Ranger Brooke, if you have any spare change, you can put it in my jar.
1: Or mine.
5: Or both.
1: Yay!
2: Thank you.
5: I need to save my pennies for my Camporee ticket, too.
2: Ranger Brooke, are you a Pathfinder?
5: Not anymore, but I sure used to be. I'm going to be one of your leaders.
3: Oh, good. Ranger Brooke can keep an eye on you two.
5: And all you teens.
3: What? The teens aren't ever any trouble.
2: Cyrus, honestly, you are so obtuse sometimes.
5: Out of the mouth of babes.
2: I can't wait to watch the rodeo at Camporee.
5: Oh, yeah, all the horses. I can't wait either. How about you, Piper? What are you looking forward to most at Camporee?
1: All of it. I'm just so excited to be going.
5: Me too. Happy fundraising. Thanks for the batteries, Mr. Simon and Cyrus.
4: Bye.
1: Come on, Kezi. Let's go talk to Miss Michelle at the cafe.
4: Hey, good luck, you two.
6: Mom, why do you want to eat at the cafe?
7: You mean, why am I not sick of cafes after working at the Frosty Inn all week?
6: Exactly.
7: Well, now that you're going to school here in Discovery, I hardly ever see you.
6: Okay, well, let's see. They have fries.
8: Wait, your water's boiling over.
9: Ah, Brianna, turn off the stove.
7: What's all that noise?
6: It sounds like Brianna and Gracie are at it again.
7: At what?
6: They're competing in a cooking competition. 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
7: Oh, hello.
1: Hi, Mrs. Vermilion.
7: It's Miss Vermilion, actually. But go on.
1: Miss Vermilion, Kezi and I are raising money for our Pathfinder Camporee tickets.
6: You guys, my mom doesn't want to hear about this.
7: Carson, of course I do. What is a Camporee?
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7: Wow, that does sound like fun. What's an honor?
1: It's like earning a merit badge in Girl Scouts.
7: Oh, Carson, you were a Boy Scout.
6: Yeah, very briefly.
7: Oh, but you were so cute in your little uniform.
6: Okay, Mom. How about we order some lunch now?
7: First, here you go, Piper.
1: Thank you, Miss Vermilion.
7: And for you, Keziah.
2: Thank you, Miss Vermilion.
8: Get the fire extinguisher.
9: Mom, help!
10: Michelle, where's the fire extinguisher?
1: Kezi, it sounds like Miss Michelle's busy.
2: Yeah, let's ask her about our penny jars later. Bye, Carson.
6: See ya.
7: Bye, girls. Carson, they're adorable.
6: Are they?
10: I need danger pay. Oh, hi, Carson. And Sarah.

0: right?
1: Yes, hi. I know we met at the school, but I'm sorry, I'm terrible with names.
0: Donovan.
1: Well, Natasha, it sounds like you've had quite the time in the kitchen.
0: Oh, yes. Two of my Pathfinders are competing in the Top Club Chef competition at the Camperee.
2: Brianna and Gracie. Mom, you've met them.
1: Oh, yes, I remember.
0: Yeah, they've got a lot of work ahead to be ready for Gillette.
1: Gillette?
0: Yes, that's where the Camperee is, this August.
1: You don't say. Gillette, Wyoming.
0: Yes. Have you been there?
2: Here we go.
1: I grew up there. My parents still have a ranch just on the outskirts of the city.
0: Oh, really?
1: Yes, just past the famous rock pile.
0: Camperee will be my first visit to Gillette. A first for most of our Pathfinder Club.
1: I wish I could show you around. Oh, wait!
2: Mom?
1: Carson, you're going to be there. Carson's spending the summer on the ranch with my parents.
0: Carson, you didn't tell us that.
2: I mean, what's to tell?
0: You should join us for Camperee.
1: Natasha, would you like to join us for lunch? I'd love to hear all about this Camperee.
0: Oh, I'd love to.
3: Gracie, don't point that thing in my direction. Gracie!
0: But it sounds like I'd better get back to the kitchen. Maybe another time?
1: I'll look forward to it. Carson, this is so exciting. Let's sit and talk.
2: Just when I thought that my summer couldn't get any worse.
4: Keziah, Piper, you here for haircuts?
5: No, Mr. Tremblay.
4: Oh, a shave then.
6: No, Mr. Tremblay.
5: We're raising money for Camperee.
4: Oh, yeah? Addison, you hear that?
7: Yeah, Dad, I know. I need to work on my fundraising, too.
6: Could we put our penny jars by your cash register, Mr. Tremblay?
4: I don't know. Let me take a look at those.
5: Are they okay?
4: Almost. They each need some more coins.
5: Thank you.
4: Addison can help you find a spot for them.
7: How about right here?
5: That's perfect. Thank you.
2: You two visiting every business in town?
6: Hi, Carson. We're trying.
5: Thanks, Addison. Bye.
7: Bye. Good luck. I wish I was their age again. It was so much easier when I was little and just had to smile to raise money.
2: Are you going to the camp thing, too?
7: Camperee? Of course. I wouldn't miss it.
2: Figures.
7: Hey, we thought you were having lunch with your mom today.
2: We had lunch, but she and Miss Natasha are talking now.
7: Well, that's nice.
2: Is it?
7: Yeah, why wouldn't it be?
2: So, I'm spending the summer with my grandparents on their ranch.
7: I know. Brianna and Cyrus and I want to come visit you. Will your grandpa let us ride his horses?
2: Well, probably, but...
7: What? You don't want your friends to visit you?
2: It might be unavoidable.
7: Oh?
2: My grandparents' ranch is in Wyoming.
7: Oh, cool! We might go past you on our way to Gillette. What part of Wyoming?
2: Gillette?
7: Wait, no way! Carson, you need to come with us to Camperee.
2: And that's what my mom and Natasha are talking about.
7: That's great!
2: No. You guys are all into your Pathfinder stuff. I'm just not.
7: I can't wait to tell Cyrus. Did you tell Brianna already?
2: No. She and Gracie are busy trying to burn the cafe down.
7: Oh, top club chef practice. Carson, it's, 6 months until Camperee.
2: And?
7: That has to be enough time.
8: Hello?
7: Brianna, Carson's joining Pathfinders.
8: No way!
2: Wait.
7: Tell Cyrus. Tomorrow at school, we'll all help Carson fill out the paperwork.
2: Wait, but...
7: Gotta go. Bye.
2: Addison.
7: Carson, we only have 6 months to teach you everything we know.
2: There's no way I'm doing...
7: To the library.
2: But...
4: Good luck, buddy.
2: I'm doomed.
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12: Hello, you.
13: Ken, hi. 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
12: So, Olivia, have you decided?
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13: 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I wouldn't want to get in the way of all that fun.
12: Oh, yeah? 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
13: I really would love a quiet week. Is that terrible? I could watch the Camperee nighttime program online.
12: That's not terrible. I don't want a miserable wife at Camperee. Enjoy a week of quiet, guilt-free.
13: Guilt-free? I like the sounds of that.
14: Mrs. Olson, would you like early access to an exclusive deal?
12: What are you selling, Hugo?
14: Mr. Olson, something just for you.
12: Just for me, huh?
14: Feast your eyes on this. Fresh from the oven, I present to you a one-of-a-kind artisan loaf of sourdough rye bread.
12: Oh my, that smells delicious. Sourdough rye. The sandwiches I could make, it's divine.
13: Not so fast, Hugo. Ken, close your eyes and plug your nose.
12: But the bread smells so good.
13: Exactly. Hugo, did your mom bake this?
14: Yes. As I said, it's one of a kind.
13: She baked it for the Campery bake sale.
14: Yes, but right now you can have early access. Why wait until after school?
12: He has a point, Olivia.
13: Hugo, at the bake sale, the proceeds go straight to Ms. Natasha for your Campery ticket.
14: I mean, we could work out a similar arrangement now. I would only keep a small early access fee.
13: Hugo!
14: Mr. Olson!
13: Give me that loaf. I'll give it to Natasha.
14: Fine. And I guess I should give the other two as well.
13: Yes, please. And off to class with you.
14: Yes, Mrs. Olson.
12: Olivia, if there are three loaves, then we could...
13: Ken, off to the hospital with you.
12: Can I unplug my nose now?
13: Not until you're a minimum of 5 feet from school property.
12: Okay, goodbye, Mrs. Olson.
13: Goodbye.
7: Carson, here, take my tablet.
2: Why?
7: The form to sign up for Pathfinders. I filled out as much as I could.
15: Ads, wait, you forgot this whole section at the bottom.
7: Where? Oh, yeah.
16: Let me fill it out. Carson, what's your t-shirt size?
2: I don't know.
16: You want a Discovery Mountain Pathfinder Club t-shirt, don't you?
2: I'll
16: put you down for a medium. We can always change it later.
17: Okay, everyone, take your seats. Time to get started.
15: Cyrus, give me the tablet. I can type so much faster than you.
2: You guys...
16: No, I'm almost done.
7: Cyrus, just let Brianna...
18: Y'all care to tell me what you're working on?
16: Sorry, Chaplain Jake. It can wait until after class.
18: That's what I thought. Thanks, Cyrus. Now, who can tell me what chapter of the Bible we're studying?
15: We're in the book of Luke, right?
18: You got it, Brianna. And where exactly? Anybody?
19: Chapter 24, right, Chaplain Jake?
18: Yeah, thanks, Haley. I'm glad somebody's paying attention.
19: I like this chapter. This is where Jesus is raised from the tomb, and he appears to the disciples.
2: Chaplain Jake?
18: Yes, Carson?
2: I'm so confused right now. Last class you said that Jesus died on the cross and that all the disciples were disappointed.
18: That's right.
2: And Haley just said that he's risen and talking to people.
18: Well, that's also right.
2: But how?
18: Well, Carson, you see, Jesus rose on the third day just like he told his disciples he would, but he's no longer in the grave. He's in heaven.
2: But how?
18: Well, Carson, you and I can study a little bit more after class, okay?
2: Nah, I just want to get my notes right for the test.
7: And there's a bake sale after school. Chaplain Jake, Carson's joining Pathfinders.
2: No, I...
18: Hey, Carson, you can go with us to Camporee. It's in Gillette, Wyoming this time. Ever been?
2: Well, yes, many times, but,
16: Carson, I'll put you down for a large t-shirt, just in case.
2: Chaplain Jake, did Jesus force any of these disciples to follow him?
18: No, not at all. In fact, we're going to read about it in this chapter. It's about two disciples he talked to on the road to Emmaus. He didn't even tell them who he was at first.
2: Well, sounds like Jesus was a good friend to the disciples.
18: Yes, indeedy. In fact, the best friend, just like he is to you and me.
7: Carson, why do you sound so angry?
2: Why do I sound angry? Maybe because my friends are forcing me to do something I don't want to do.
18: Carson, what's going on?
2: Brianna, Cyrus, Addison, have you ever asked me if I want to be a path adventurist?
3: It's Pathfinders, and we asked you, didn't we?
16: Carson, do you want to join Pathfinders?
2: No.
7: Oh, okay. Well, we just thought since you'd be in Gillette.
2: I'm going to Gillette for the whole summer. I won't see any of you, and I'll have to hang out with my grandparents and their horses.
16: Sounds pretty cool, actually.
2: I don't want to join Pathfinders, so stop asking.
3: Oh, okay. Sorry, Carson.
2: Chaplain Jake, can I take a break?
18: Yeah, good idea. Walk it off and then come back, okay?
2: Fine.
18: Okay, class. Settle down.
16: I'll go talk to him.
18: Cyrus, why don't you let him be? He needs a few minutes alone, okay? Now, where'd we leave off?
9: 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We'll see if we can find out why after this.
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9: School is out for the day, and Carson couldn't wait to get back home to Grizzly Mountain. But he arrived home to an empty apartment. His mom, Sarah, is back in Discovery Mountain.
0: Sarah, so glad to see you come back. Our talk yesterday was so short.
22: I'm glad to see that the cafe is still standing.
0: Yes, our top club chefs didn't destroy it yet. Are you hungry?
22: A little. How's the soup here?
0: Excellent.
3: Hi, Miss Natasha. What can I get you? Oh.
22: Hi, Brianna.
3: Hi, Miss Vermillion. I'm sorry about what we did to Carson today.
22: Did to Carson? He hasn't answered my text today. Is everything okay? Natasha, I'd better go. I need to check on Carson.
3: No, Miss Vermillion, Carson's not hurt or anything. We just let him down.
0: Brianna, what happened?
3: Well, we all really wanted Carson to join Pathfinders. Since he'll be in Gillette all summer, we thought it'd be great for him to come to Camporee.
0: And?
3: We never asked him what he wanted, and he does not want to join Pathfinders.
22: Carson doesn't like to be forced into things. He likes to make up his own mind.
3: Yeah, we figured that out, and we apologized.
22: Well, it'll be all right, Brianna. Thank you for sharing that with me.
0: Brianna, will you please bring us two bowls of the soup? And would you like tea, Sarah?
22: Yes, please.
0: And two peppermint teas.
3: Coming right up.
22: I'm sorry that Carson doesn't want to be a Pathfinder. I did some reading about the organization last night. It sounds wonderful.
0: No problem, Sarah. You know, he could still camp with us in Gillette if he would like.
22: Oh?
0: Yes. He just needs to raise enough money to cover his tickets, and I'll get him one along with the rest of the club.
22: And he could take part in the activities?
0: Most activities, not the honors. But there are fun things happening all day, and a wonderful musical Bible story each night.
22: Maybe I'll try and take a few days off from my course to join you.
0: That would be amazing. Here you go. Thanks, Brianna.
22: Natasha, you bought the tickets already, right?
0: Oh, not yet. There's plenty of time for that.
22: Really? The website I looked at said the tickets are sold out.
3: Miss Natasha, no!
0: Wait, what?
3: Let me see. Scroll down. Scroll more.
13: No!
22: This sounds like bad news.
13: Carson, I'm home.
2: I'm in the kitchen.
22: Hi, son. Cereal for dinner? I'm sorry, I could have brought you something home from the cafe.
2: Nah, I like cereal for dinner. I didn't think you were working tonight.
22: I wasn't. I'm at the cafe in Discovery.
2: You were there again?
22: Yep, talking to Mrs. Donovan.
2: Mrs. who?
22: Natasha Donovan.
2: Oh, Miss Natasha. Mom, look, I don't want to join their club.
22: I know, Brianna told me. And I don't know if the kids will get to go to Gillette anyway.
2: Oh, really? They're all pretty excited about it.
22: Yeah, but the tickets are all sold out.
2: Oh, they'll be sad.
22: Yeah, and Natasha said that you could have camped with them without being part of the club.
2: Oh, yeah? That might have been fun.
22: This guy running this camp thing, Camperee, he's great.
2: Oh, yeah?
22: Yes, I found some of his videos on the website. I have to show you one.
2: Okay.
22: His name is John Redhead, and he ends every video like this. Look, here he's mutton busting. He's clearly not experienced at it.
1: And that's how you raise sheep, folks. I'm John Redhead, and I want you to join me in Gillette this summer for the International Pathfinder Camperee.
22: Wait for it.
1: Feel the energy.
2: Oh, you have to send this to Grandpa. He'll love it.
22: Yeah, he'll feel the energy.
2: Why does he say that?
22: Well, Gillette is the energy capital of the nation.
2: Imagine the energy of all those kids in Gillette. Cyrus said there will be 50,000 people there.
22: Yeah, it's too bad your friends can't go.
2: Yeah, you know, this website makes it look pretty cool.
22: It does.
2: Whoa! Mom, look! They're doing a Building Blocks world record.
22: Ooh. Wait, Carson, scroll back.
2: To here?
22: Yes, look!
2: It says, Camperee tickets are sold out, but click here for resale options.
22: Click.
2: It lists all the clubs reselling tickets.
22: I have to call Natasha and tell her.
2: I'll look up her number. Oh, you have it.
5: Hello?
22: Natasha? Sarah Vermillion here.
5: Oh, hi!
22: There are tickets available for resale.
5: Pastor Williams just told me that too. He said to grab them when they come available. But I'm nowhere near my laptop.
22: Well, Carson and I are online now. I can order them for you.
5: Oh, would you? The kids have worked so hard raising the money, and they'd be so disappointed.
22: Natasha, I'm sorry to interrupt, but let's move fast. How many tickets should we buy?
5: Let's see. 22 plus 7 liters.
22: Carson, 29 tickets. Are they still available?
2: Looks like it.
5: And two more. For you and Carson?
22: Carson, what do you think? Do you want to camp with your friends?
2: Decide
22: quick.
2: Yes, I do. 30 tickets.
22: Make it 31. I'll try and come up and join you for a few days.
2: Okay. Mom, this is how much it'll be.
22: Good. Here, put it on this credit card. It isn't maxed yet.
2: Okay. 4, 5, 7, 8.
6: Have you seen the videos
2: 3,
6: of John Redhead?
2: 8, 0, expiry date, and click, done.
6: Feel the energy. He's great. Have you ever met him?
2: Mom!
6: Oh, really? Yes, Carson, are you all done?
2: I have to put the address in.
6: Oh, use ours. No way.
2: Our address? Here or do you mean in Gillette?
6: I'm so excited for this summer now.
2: Mom, here or Gillette?
6: Gillette, honey.
2: All right, address in Gillette. And bye. Please print your email confirmation of purchase. The original ticket purchaser will have access to print the tickets after May 1st. They will then be mailed to you.
6: Will Jake ride a horse, do you think? My dad can teach him.
2: Mom, the tickets are all done. You just have to print the email confirmations.
6: Thank you, son. Natasha, I'll forward the email confirmations to you, and we're all set.
1: And that's how you raise sheep, folks.
2: This guy's awesome. Maybe this summer won't be so bad after all.
1: For the International Pathfinder Camperee. 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
23: Well, that's great news. I wouldn't want to miss it.
9: No, especially after Keziah, Piper, and the others have done so much work raising money for the trip.
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9: 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Sarah and Carson sound hopeful about the summer now.
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9: I agree. You know, it reminds me of a verse in Romans about being hopeful. 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
9: 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It's Romans 15:13. 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
9: 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Yep. 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
8: 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Then there was war in heaven. Michael fought against the dragon and his angels. Revelation 12:7. And I am Georgia from the Mount Pleasant Seventh-day Adventist School.
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24: Hello, all you boys and girls. This is Uncle Dan.
25: And I'm Aunt Carol. Welcome, everyone. We're so glad to be with you all again.
24: Well, since Aunt Carol and I are all ready, and since you're all right on time, we might as well get started right away.
25: All right. Our story today is called What Joe Learned.
26: It was early in May that our story takes place. It was a cold, dreary day, and the inside of a courthouse looked pretty scary to a 15-year-old boy by the name of Joe Tarkins. You see, this was the first time Joe had ever been in a place like this. Joe was in trouble.
27: Quiet, please. Running a stoplight, excessive speed, reckless driving, no driver's license. Mr. Tarkin, as the father of this boy, you can be fined $100 or 5 days in jail for contributing to the delinquency of this minor.
28: It's not Dad's fault, Your Honor. I took the car.
7: He didn't want me to drive. I'm the one, not Dad.
27: Bailiff, bring the boy into my chambers. I want to talk to him.
11: Yes, sir.
27: Court adjourned.
7: Oh, Dad.
12: Go ahead, Joe. I'll be here when you come out.
27: Sit down, Joe. Well, son, what do you have to say for yourself?
7: There's not much I can say for myself, sir, except... Well, it wasn't Dad's fault. Honest, it was mine.
27: We've gone over the facts very carefully, but why don't you start from the beginning and tell me just how you got into this mess?
7: Well, it was like this, sir. Why can't I take the car, Mother? I want to ask Mavis and her friends to go to the school picnic with me. What's wrong with that?
14: Joey, you don't have a license.
7: Well, why can't I get a license? Dad knows I can drive. Just last week he let me drive on a side road.
14: But he was with you. Oh, why can't you be patient? Why can't you wait until you're a little older?
7: I just can't say it, Mother. Other kids my age start driving cars. I think Dad's an old grouch.
14: Joe, where are you going?
27: Sounds like you thought Mom and Dad really had it in for you.
7: I was burned up at first. Then I tried to forget it. But how could I judge?
15: Want a lift, Joe? Or are you walking for your health?
7: Hi, Tom. Jim.
16: Hi, yourself.
7: Boy, it must feel great to have your own car.
15: Like Dad says, a guy has got to grow up sometime. Why shouldn't I have a car of my own?
7: I'd settle for a chance at the family car now and then.
16: Well, my old man lets me have the car once in a while. When he's in a good mood, that is.
7: Are you guys going to the school picnic?
15: Are we?
16: We sure are.
15: That's the only time I can have a piece of 7 different kinds of cake all at one time. All chocolate.
7: All I can say is you're one lucky guy. All I've got is calluses on my hands from hard work out at that ranch.
16: Aw, buck up. You're not even a cheerful hitchhiker.
15: Oh, don't take it so hard, Joe. Maybe one of these days I'll let you take my car for a spin.
7: Fat chance, Jim. You wouldn't let go of that steering wheel for all the words I could throw together.
15: Maybe not right now, but sometime, who knows? Well, here we are, into the line. The old institution of higher learning.
7: Thanks for the lift.
16: Yeah, thanks, Jim.
7: One of these years, I'll graduate from this place and get a car of my own.
16: Talk about a one-track mind.
15: Come off it, Joe. Mrs. Riley wants English in class today, not cars.
27: So, then you wanted not only to drive, but you wanted your own car.
7: That's right, Your Honor. But I knew that was a long way off. But I didn't give up the idea of driving Dad's car.
27: What happened next?
7: I tried another approach.
16: Hey, Joe, where are you?
7: Under the car, Tom.
16: I stopped to see if you wanted to go for a soda with Jim and I. But I guess you don't. You look like the original grease monkey.
7: I'm a mess, all right. But I've got this jalopy in great shape. I tightened the fan belt and fixed a bad tire. Now a wash job for it. Then for me.
16: Why the fit of ambition?
7: I'm playing an angle, boy.
16: What do you mean, an angle?
7: You should know. Weren't you the guy that said, if I can get my dad in the right mood, he lets me have the car?
16: I get it. You're using your head, boy. Well, gotta run. Jim's waiting for me.
7: Thanks for stopping.
16: Okay, and good luck with your old man.
7: And you see, Pop, I fixed that fan belt.
12: Hey, it looks good.
7: Remember that tire you spoke about yesterday? I patched that, too. I guess we won't have to buy one for a while.
12: That's nice work, Joe.
7: I sure saved you some money in that car, didn't I, Dad?
12: Yes, you did, son. I appreciate what you did.
7: Dad?
12: Mm-hmm?
7: About the car. Would there be a chance of your letting me take the car to the school picnic? You know, take a few friends along?
12: I'm sorry, son, but you need a few more years on your shoulders before you can drive alone. But we'll work it out. I'll manage somehow to find the time to ride along in the car that afternoon.
7: I can just see that. Papa has to go along. What do you think all my friends will say?
12: Well, that's the way it'll have to be for a while yet, son.
7: Well, of all the... I'll find a way. You'll see.
12: What's that, son?
7: Nothing. Absolutely nothing.
12: Joe, you come back here. Joe!
7: Well, Judge, that did it. I was going to drive that car to the picnic, and Dad was not riding with me. I went straight over to my friend Mavis's. I guess I was still upset.
0: Is there anything wrong? You look white.
7: Nothing much, but I came over to ask you something.
0: Let's sit here on the porch, Joe. You're not mad at me about something, are you?
7: No, I'm not mad, but... Well, there's something I wanted to ask you. It's about the school picnic. Are you going with anyone? If not, I'd like to have you and your sister ride along with me.
0: You're gonna take your dad's car?
7: Now, that's my problem. You don't have to worry about that.
0: I don't want to offend you, Joe, but I heard your dad talking to my dad yesterday, and he said he wouldn't let you drive alone.
7: Oh, he did he? Well, you just figure this, Mavis. I'm coming after you in a car the afternoon of the picnic. That's if you'll go with me. You just be ready.
0: I'll go, but be careful, Joe.
27: Even your girlfriend couldn't stop you now, is that it?
7: Well, it seems pretty foolish now. Here I am in a police court, my name on your records, a jail sentence staring me in the face. I'm terribly ashamed of what I've done.
27: Go ahead with your story.
7: It was soon after I told Mavis that I would be after her in the car the day of the picnic that I met Jim on the street.
3: What you doing uptown, Joe?
7: Jim! Hi! Almost everywhere I go, I see you in your car.
3: You wouldn't have a green eye, would you?
7: Yeah, I admit it.
3: Oh, stop it, boy. You're breaking my heart. I'll not rest another minute until you take this buggy of mine and drive it.
7: You're kidding!
3: Hop in!
7: I'll do it before you change that mind of yours. I'll see you a year from now.
3: Hey, just around the block now, you rascals.
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11: Hey, kid, where do you think you're going? Why don't you put your hand off?
7: Sorry, mister,
11: These kid drivers, I wish they'd pick them up for good.
3: Been wondering where you were. How'd you like it?
7: Like it? I'm going to drive Dad's car by myself if I have to. Yes, if I have
3: to. If you have to what?
7: Never mind. Just you never mind.
27: You'd coaxed, you'd schemed, you'd dreamed. Aren't you ready to give up, Joe?
7: Your Honor, I never wanted anything so bad in all my life. And then one day in...
13: And now, class, we'll go over some of our questions for the spelling test tomorrow. I hope that all of you are prepared, because this will be the test next to the final one. I'll call on you all by name. No interruptions, please. And no help from the class. John Thomas, spell attribute.
11: A-T-T-R-I-B-U-T-E.
13: Correct. Joe Tarkin, will you spell clarinet?
7: C-H-E-V-R-O-L-E-T, Chevrolet.
13: Oh, I must say, I've heard some spelling in my time, but where were you, Joe?
16: Hey, Joe, why so gloomy? You know, you really gave us a laugh in class. Say, have you heard about the car drawing down at the Chevrolet dealer? It's this afternoon.
7: You're ribbing me, Ted.
16: Not either. It's the truth. I heard a couple of boys talking about it after you spelled the word Chevrolet in class. And if we hurry, we can get our names in.
2: And now, folks, this afternoon we have the pleasure of drawing somebody's name.
7: Sure,
2: lucky person.
16: Yeah, me too, boy.
2: Some lucky car winner.
16: I ever won.
2: Who will volunteer to pick the car?
5: Well, I will.
7: There he is.
2: Quiet, please.
16: Lucky man.
2: Here's a man to pick up the lucky number. All right, everybody look at your ticket and follow the numbers closely.
16: Boy, here it comes, Joe. What's your number?
7: 5942. What's yours?
16: 3273.
2: Here is the lucky number. The number is 5940.
7: Oh. Oh. Ted, look, it was almost mine. Look, Ted.
16: Yeah, tough breaks, kid. There goes the lucky man now.
7: Judge, I was almost crazy when I didn't get that car at the drawing. It was so close.
27: Still not willing to give up, were you, Joe?
7: No, Judge. It wasn't long after that I was down in one of those used car lots one day looking the cars over.
12: Hey, what you doing, Sonny, looking the cars over, huh?
7: Sure am. Wish I could buy one.
12: Getting a job is the answer to that, Sonny. Now, you see that red hot rod over there, a real cream puff. I'll let you have it dirty cheap. You're getting yourself a job and leaving the rest to me, huh?
7: Boy, that's a dream. Do you think I could make enough to buy that?
12: Why not? Other kids buy cars. Hey, maybe your dad will help you on it, huh?
7: No chance of that.
12: Oh, look, kid, I'll even rake off $50. Now I'm going to get rid of the rod. See if you can't wangle your dad into it.
7: Honestly, mister, I sure want it, but I just can't get hold of that kind of dough right now.
12: Getting yourself a job, kid.
7: A job? Maybe I could get a job. Today. This afternoon. Right now. Phew. Seems like I've been walking for miles. Nobody wants to hire a kid like me. Why can't Dad let me take the car by myself? He's forgotten how it feels to be young and have fun. Here's a sign. Man wanted. And this is a garage. Think I'll go in and see. Maybe there's a chance of working after school. I know Dad wouldn't let me quit school now.
6: And what can I do for you, Sonny?
7: I see you have a sign out there and it says man wanted. I wondered if you'd hire me after school for work. I know a lot about cars. I always do the work on a family car at home. Dad's usually too busy and...
6: Sorry, boy. You're not quite qualified for this job yet. I've got to have a man on full time. You out of school yet?
7: No, but I can do plenty of work after school. Look, mister, won't you let me have a try at it? Maybe I could quit school. I've just got to have a job.
6: Look, sonny, I've got a couple boys of my own. And I'm making sure they get their education first before they try for any full-time job. You stay in school. After you graduate, come and see me.
7: Oh, look, mister, isn't there something I could do?
6: You better get along, kid. I've got work to do.
7: I guess my discouragement showed, because late that night, Mother said,
14: Joe, dear, what's wrong? You've hardly touched your supper tonight. Have you been having trouble at school lately?
7: Oh, Mom, can't you leave a fellow alone? Do I gotta tell you everything?
14: No, I was only asking because I thought I could help you.
7: There's nothing you would do. Dad's too stubborn to do anything about it. What's the use of talking about it?
14: It's about driving the car, isn't it, son?
7: Yes, it's about driving the car. Seems like nobody cares around here whether or not I do anything I want to do. All I hear is, you're too young, Joey boy. Doesn't anybody see when a fella reaches maturity? After all, Jim has his own car and an allowance every week. You and Pop just... Why do you have to be so stuffy and old-fashioned, Mom?
14: I keep telling you, son, you're not as old as Jim. It'd be a good thing if you'd rely on our judgment a little and not believe that we don't care about you.
7: Actions speak louder than words, Mom. You yourself told me that plenty of times. I want to take Mavis and her sister to the picnic. What's wrong with that?
14: Nothing at all. I think that'd be nice if Dad could ride along with you.
7: Mom, will you stop saying, if Dad rides along with you? Just don't talk about it if that's all you gotta say. If Jim is old enough to have a car and his dad says it's okay, why can't I at least drive ours to the picnic? It's only 30-minute drive. I'm going to my room. Let me alone, Mom.
14: Oh, Joey, why won't you listen?
27: You didn't listen, did you, Joe?
7: No, Your Honor. I just wouldn't listen no matter what Mom said.
27: If you had listened right then, all this trouble would have been avoided.
7: And it's a funny thing, Your Honor, but it was only that morning that that verse Dad read from the Bible kept pounding in my head, but I kept closing my mind against it. It went like this, honor thy father and thy mother, that thy days may be long upon the land which the Lord thy God giveth thee.
27: That's one of the commandments, Joe, and the Lord means what he says. I've seen proof of that over and over again.
7: Well, after the talk with Mom, I got madder and madder, and I was determined to do something about driving Dad's car. The morning of the day of the picnic came around, and as usual, I was still thinking about only one thing, driving Dad's car by myself. I was walking to school when...
15: Hiya, Joe. Want a ride?
7: You know the answer to that without asking.
15: You've got us real curious. Just how are you coming to the picnic? I could stop and pick you up. We're buddies, you know.
7: That's my business.
15: Look, Joe, you're not going to get into any trouble, are you?
7: What makes you think I'm going to get into trouble? I just told you I'd be there and that it was my business.
27: Nothing could stop you. Not even the warning of your friend.
7: If only I'd listen, Your Honor. Well, it was getting towards afternoon. Mom had baked some cookies for me to take to the picnic. She and Dad were going on a drive with the folks next door. They had just bought a new car, and they wanted Mom and Pop to take a ride with them. Dad spoke to me before they left.
12: Are you sure you don't need the car and me this afternoon, Joe?
7: I'm sure of it, Dad.
12: Well, how do you plan to go to the picnic, son?
7: Everything's worked out, Dad. You and Mom go ahead.
12: Well, your mother says we might be late coming home for supper.
7: I'll have enough to eat at the picnic.
12: Son, be careful.
7: But, Judge, I wasn't careful. It wasn't long before Mom and Dad were on their ride with the neighbors. The old ranch house seemed awfully quiet after they left. And that Bible verse, thou shalt honor thy father and mother, kept running through my mind. But I turned the thought aside. Now was the time. Dad hadn't bothered to lock the garage. I slipped out the back door and went into the garage. Looking at my watch, I saw it was only 1:30. The picnic started at 2:30. That would give me plenty of time to pick up Mavis and, well, maybe take her for a little ride first. I didn't know when I'd ever have the chance again to take the car by myself. I just figured I'd be home long before Mom and Dad. Alone with this wheel in my hand, wind against my face, this is what I've waited for and planned. Mavis be surprised. I won't tell her. Just pretend Dad loaned me the car. She won't know the difference. After all, other kids have done it. The road's clear. I think I'll step on it. No cars in sight. A red light. I can't stop. Better slide on through. Look out, that old man. Thank you, God. Oh, thank you. I missed him. Mister, are you all right?
1: I guess so. Nothing hurts.
7: I just barely missed you.
1: You came awfully close, boy. Awfully close. Sure scared me.
7: Wait here. I'll call somebody.
5: That won't be necessary. I'll take care of it.
7: Well, where'd you come from, officer?
5: I was parked around the corner. Now stand back there. Stand back. Let the man breathe.
1: I'm all right. Your boy didn't touch me. He just scared me.
5: All right, son. What's your name?
7: Joe Tarkin.
5: Age?
7: 15.
5: Address?
7: 1740 Vine Street.
5: Now where's your license?
7: I don't have any.
5: What? No license? All right, boy. I'm issuing you a summons on 4 violations. Running a stoplight, excessive speed, reckless driving, and no driver's license.
7: Yes, sir.
5: You appear in juvenile court with your father on this date. You understand?
7: Yes, sir.
5: Now come on. I'll take you home and talk to your dad.
7: There I was, riding home in a policeman's car. Dad would have to know everything. It suddenly hit me full force. I had made a mess of trouble for my parents. My friends would find me out. Jim, Tom, and Mavis. She probably wouldn't speak to me again after standing her up like this. Well, Mom and Dad weren't home when the policeman drove up. I hope no one else saw me get out of the car and run into the house. I just slumped down in Dad's big chair. Maybe an hour passed.
17: Joey, what are you doing here? I thought you'd still be at the picnic. Your father and I came home earlier than we expected to.
7: I just didn't make it, Mom. Dad, I've got to talk to you right now.
12: Oh, can't we have supper first? I'm hungry.
7: Dad, it's gotta be now. Alone.
12: All right. Let's go into the study. Now, what's the matter, son?
7: Dad, I took the car out this afternoon.
12: You what?
7: I sneaked the car out after you and Mom were gone. I wanted to drive it by myself. Well, you know, like Jim and Tom do. I was on my way back to pick up Mavis when it happened.
12: What happened?
7: I drove through a red light.
12: Go on.
7: I was speeding and I almost knocked an old man down.
12: Did you knock him down?
7: No, honest.
12: Now tell me the truth. Did you hit and run?
7: No, I didn't, honest, Dad. The man was scared, but he was okay. There was a policeman there. I got a ticket.
12: Where's the car?
7: The policeman told me it would be brought back to our house.
12: And we had just planned...
7: Plan what, Dad?
12: Nothing, now.
27: What conclusion do you get from all this, Joe?
7: I guess I've got some sense knocked into me, Your Honor. I should have listened to Mom and Dad. A fella can sure get off in the left beam. I could have killed that old man. And if I'd had friends in the car...
27: They could have been hurt, too. You see, Joe, it happens every day. People get mangled or killed. I could quote you statistics that would sound unbelievable to prove that what you did, or almost did, is one of the worst problems we have to face.
7: Judge, maybe what I'm going to say sounds, well, like kid stuff. But I'm going to be careful from now on. I'm going to listen more to my folks. They're pretty swell, Mom and Dad. I guess I made them feel real bad. Real bad. I hope Dad won't have to pay for what I did.
26: Joe really felt badly about what had happened. He realized now that what he had done wasn't any joking matter. It was serious business. The juvenile court placed him on probation for 6 months, and the judge ordered him to write a letter to the officer who arrested him. One to the judge himself, and one to his dad. And he never forgot that his dad might have been sentenced to pay a fine or even to stay in jail, all because of him. Then there was the old man he had almost hit with the car. Oh, Joe shuddered every time he thought of it. In fact, a whole year went by before he even wanted to drive again.
13: Then another year passed. Joe was almost a man now, wiser, more thoughtful of others. Then one day...
4: Hey, Mom, who's blowing that horn?
17: Don't know, Joe. Better go out and see.
4: Hey, Dad, were you blowing that horn? Whose car is this? Boy, what a honey.
12: And here comes Mom, too.
17: Have you told him, Father?
4: Told me? Hey, what's up?
12: This is your birthday present, Joe.
4: My car? Honest? Wowee! What's that paint? Dad, don't put a scratch on it. My car! Yippee!
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8: 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In 1980, Craig Richard Coley was convicted for killing an ex-girlfriend and her son in Los Angeles. 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
2: My name is Jean Ross. Good evening, friends, and Pastor Doug, let's start with prayer. Dear Father, thank you that we can open your word and study together, and we do ask your blessing upon this program. We ask, Lord, that your spirit would guide our hearts, our minds, as we search the scriptures for answers. We know you have the answer to life's important questions. We ask a blessing on those who are hearing this program. In Jesus' name, amen.
1: Amen.
2: Pastor Doug, you opened the program by talking about a rather interesting situation. You have a man who gets awarded, what, $21 million, but at what cost? 39 years of freedom. I wonder if you would offer someone a large sum of money, $20 million, but say, there's a catch, you're going to have to be in prison for 40 years before you're able to access that money. How many would actually take you up on the offer? You might have some, but it seems a high price to pay.
1: I don't think there'd be too many that would gamble they would live 40 years and have any time left to really enjoy that $20 million. But, you know, God is offering us something much better. He's saying, look, if you will commit to me this life, if you'll lay down your life, take up your cross and follow me, I will give you $20 gazillion in eternity. I mean, you think about what we're going to have in the way of wealth in heaven, and how long we're going to live. Paul says in Romans 8:18, "For I consider that the sufferings of this present life are not worthy to be compared with the glory that will be revealed in us." And yet so many people trade the eternal wealth for a little bit of time in this life. That's why Jesus said, "What profit is it to a man if he gains the whole world and he loses his own soul? Or what will a man give in exchange for his soul?" You know, the real riches that we can have, there's many people in prison. They're spiritually rich because they have the Lord. But if you're on the outside and you've got a bank full of money and you don't have the Lord, you're a slave and you're poor. So the real riches are the riches of knowing the Lord, of freedom, and knowing you have everlasting life. We have a special offer for you tonight that talks about that I think you'll find very encouraging. And it's free. So why wouldn't you want it?
2: We have a book called The Riches of His Grace, and we'll be happy to send this to anyone who calls and asks. Again, the book is called The Riches of His Grace, and the number is 800-835-6747. That is our resource phone line. And as for the book called The Riches of His Grace, again, the number is 800-835-6747. And if you have a Bible question, our phone line here in the studio is 800-463-7297. It's a good time if you have a Bible question, give us a call, 800-463-7297. We're going to go to our first call of this evening. We have Bill listening in Illinois. Bill, welcome to the program.
3: Hello, Pastor Doug, Pastor John. How are you?
1: Hi, thanks for calling.
3: I kind of have a worship question.
1: Okay.
3: Most of the time, before I go to sleep at night, I read the Bible for a while, and then I have prayer, and I've gotten into the habit of saying, "Good night, Father. Good night, Jesus. Good night, Holy Spirit. Good night, angels. I love you all. Good night." Is that okay?
1: I don't know why it wouldn't be okay. They all exist. They all hear you. And now, I wouldn't say that all the angels in the world hear you, but probably your guardian angels hear it. There's nowhere in the Bible where we're commanded to communicate with the angels other than when angels actually appeared to men, then, you know, they communicated. But I don't see anywhere where we're directed to do it, but I don't see any harm in it. You got any thoughts on that, Pastor Ross?
2: Well, I'm just thinking in the Bible, typically prayer is directed to God the Father. And you have the Holy Spirit. You can ask for the Holy Spirit. You can ask for guidance from the Holy Spirit.

0: Your prayers go up in the name of Jesus, so you address the Son. And we do have examples in the Bible where people prayed to the Father, but Stephen prayed to Christ. And of course, when Jesus was on the earth, the disciples had a very real personal relationship with Jesus. And I'm sure that didn't end the moment Jesus went to heaven. Matter of fact, it even grew stronger, as Jesus said. The Comforter will come and even reveal more. So I think having a meaningful prayer with the Father and the Son and praying for the gift of the Holy Spirit definitely fits in the Bible.
1: You know, actually, I thought there was one other place where you could say a person prayed to Jesus. It's the last words in the Bible where John says, "Even so, come, Lord Jesus."
0: That's right.
1: It's an appeal, something of a prayer to Christ. But no, I don't see anything wrong with that, Bill. Yeah, it's just something between you and the Lord, a little personal goodnight.
2: Yeah, I've been doing it for a while, but lately, I don't know, it seems like something's nagging at me that maybe I shouldn't.
1: Well, now, if the Bible says if anything is not of faith, it's sin. So, you know, if you feel uncomfortable about it, then you might want to hold back until you feel convicted or you find scripture that gives you more guidance. But I don't personally see anything wrong with saying good night, Lord, or Lord, keep me through the night, and just commit yourself to him. Well, I'll talk to you in the first thing in the morning, Lord. You know, I don't think God...
2: Usually I wind up saying good morning, but, you know...
1: I know a theology professor, the first thing he did every morning is he reached his hand up in the air and he said, "Lord, take my hand through this day. Good morning." And so it was very real to him, and I don't see any harm in that.
2: Okay. Sounds good.
1: All right. Hey, thanks. Appreciate your question. And that does open up another phone line if you want to call in with your Bible question. Once again, the number is 800-463-7297, of course, a free phone call.
0: You know, we also have a book dealing with the subject of prayer called Teach Us to Pray, and we can send this to anyone wanting to learn more about prayer. The number is 800-835-6747. That is the resource phone line. And as for the book on prayer, it's called Teach Us to Pray, and we'll be happy to send that to anyone who calls and asks. We have Henry listening from Georgia. Henry, welcome to the program.
3: Oh, thank you, and thank you for your great work, pastors. I had a question here. I know we studied line by line, precept by precept, here a little, there a little, and I had a question about Luke 15:26. If any man come to me and hate not his father and mother and wife and children and brethren and sisters, yea, and his own life also, he cannot be my disciple. I understand the context here, but maybe somebody would be unclear about that. Would you expand on that, please?
1: Well, obviously, the Lord does not want us, you know, in one place it says, honor your father and mother. And then Jesus said, unless you hate, you think, well, which is it, Lord? Do you want me to honor them or do you want me to hate them? I think, Christ, you read the context of what he's saying around that. He says, if you do not bear your cross and come after me, all through the Gospel of Luke, he's talking about that you need to seek first God's kingdom. He's really saying you can't make a father, mother, even your wife and children, brothers and sisters, you cannot put them before me. You must, when he says hate, it doesn't mean you go, it's not a proactive hate. It's sort of a passive despising, meaning that you put them as inferior to the primary love, or they're secondary to the primary love for God.
0: You know, in the previous chapter, just to get, well, it's the same chapter, it's actually in verse, you can read in verse 18, Jesus told a parable about a feast that was prepared, and then invitations were sent out, and those who were invited made excuses as to why they couldn't come. And the one said, "I have bought a piece of ground and I cannot come." Another one says, "I've bought 5 yoke of oxen." The other one said, "Well, I've just gotten married. I cannot come." And they made all of these excuses. Immediately following that parable, Jesus then says, if anyone comes to me and does not hate his father and his mother, his wife, his children, brothers, so on, yea, even his own life, he cannot be my disciple. In other words, Jesus is contrasting the excuses that were made by those who were invited and says, if you want to be a follower, you need to recognize I need to be first, above your property, above your possessions, even above family relations.
3: Mm-hmm. Yeah, even the foes shall be those of your own household. And in my situation, I'm walking the only law and the testimony path right now. So I'm sensing some of that even more so lately, you know. So I would appreciate your thoughts and prayers on that part, too.
1: Yeah, absolutely. You know, there is a place in Genesis chapter 29. It talks about where Jacob married Rachel and Leah. He never really wanted to marry Leah. He wanted to marry Rachel. And it says in verse 30 that he loved Rachel more than Leah. And the commentator here is basically saying, and then you go to verse 31, and when the Lord saw that Leah was hated, that just means loved less. Matter of fact, the closing words of Jacob's life, he tells Joseph, bury me with Leah. He didn't say bury me with Rachel. So it just, he loved Rachel more. And then the next verse, it says Leah was hated. Well, he took good care of them both. He didn't hate her. It's just meaning she was loved less.
3: I see. Okay.
1: And that, by the way, once again, that's Genesis 29, verse 30 and 31. That's probably the best way to understand those verses. You've got to love father, mother, sister, brother, husband, wife, children less than me, or you're not worthy of me.
3: Yeah, I think the problem is with some situations in family, they just, you know, they don't look into the light. You know, God's word is light. And
1: compare scripture with scripture. That's right. Well, thank you, Henry. God bless, and we'll remember to keep you in our prayers.
0: Our next caller that we have is E. Frank, listening from New York. E. Frank, welcome to the program.
4: Yes, good evening, Pastor Doug and Pastor Ross. Thank you for taking my phone call this evening. My question for both of you gentlemen is something that I've been pondering for years and years, is in regards to when a person receives salvation. Once they receive salvation, can they help others also think about obtaining salvation as well, giving them the hope that they can actually receive salvation? Because I have used always the scripture of the parting of the Red Sea by Moses to help many individuals in my life to understand what God can be like. Is that fair enough to teach people, individuals, children, elderly, that salvation comes through faith alone?
1: Well, yeah, certainly the parting of the Red Sea is a great example of how God saves us from the slavery of Egypt. And so you can use that as an illustration of salvation. Furthermore, you know, as soon as you come to the Lord, you don't have to wait until you've been through seminary and have a list of degrees. Anybody who comes to the Lord, Christ calls them then to make disciples. We share our testimony. Even in Revelation, it says we overcome by the blood of the Lamb and the word of our testimony. We should always be able, be ready to share with others what God has done for us, and, you know, pass on the salvation. Matter of fact, it's hard to keep Christianity unless you give it away. As you share it, it gets stronger. Does that make sense?
4: Yes.
1: Well, thank you so much, E. Frank. Good to hear from you again, and trust that the answer helped a little bit.
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0: The next caller that we have is Amanda, listening from, I think it's New England somewhere. Amanda, or Nebraska?
8: Oh, hello.
0: Hi, welcome to the program.
1: Hi, Amanda.
8: Oh, hi, greetings. I just had a question. There was a conversation about anyone being in heaven, and someone said that Elijah cannot be in heaven now because of John 3:13. And I was just wondering what your thoughts are on that.
1: Yeah, I don't think in John 3:13, when Jesus says no one has ascended to heaven, he's not making the emphasis on just no one going up to heaven, because Elijah had already gone to heaven, Enoch had gone to heaven, and Moses had gone to heaven. Proof of that is Moses and Elijah come back down in Mark chapter 9. They talk with Jesus. Christ is saying no one has gone up to heaven and come back from the Father. So Jesus, he died and he ascended. He came back down. So Christ is the connecting link between heaven and earth. It's not saying that no one had ascended.
8: Okay. All right. I just wasn't quite sure how to respond to that.
1: I don't know if that makes sense. Yeah. Well, and keep in mind, the Bible's pretty clear. It's appointed unto man once to die and then the judgment, right? That's the scripture I'm quoting, okay? But we know there's a couple of exceptions of people who didn't die Enoch and Elijah. They're very, very, very remote exceptions when you think about all the people that have lived. So when God makes a blanket statement, it's appointed unto man once to die and then the judgment, he's speaking about the human race at large. He's not talking about the very rare exception. Jesus, likewise, is not talking about the very rare exception of Elijah who went to heaven in a fiery chariot. I don't know anyone else that did that. Or is he talking about Enoch who walked with God and God took him? So when Christ says no man has ascended to heaven, you could even say, generally speaking, Christ is, you know, he's saying that people don't die and go right to heaven, come back down to earth, though there were a couple of rare exceptions to that.
8: Okay, thank you. Yeah, I was wondering how someone could get that they wouldn't be in heaven, because it clearly says that they were, so I just thought I'd get your thoughts on that.
1: You know, I've got a book I'll send you that talks about Moses and Elijah and they're going to heaven, how they got there, and that may be helpful. It's called The Two Witnesses, or The Glorious Mount. And we'll send you a free copy of that if you just call the number Pastor Ross is going to give you.
0: The number to call is 800-835-6747. And again, you can ask for the book called The Glorious Mount on the two witnesses, Moses and Elijah. And I think you'll find that very interesting. One more time, that number is 800-835-6747. And the phone line here to the studio with your Bible question is 800-463-7297. And our next caller that we have is Clinton, listening from California. Clinton, welcome to the program.
9: Greetings, brothers. How are you?
1: Doing well. Appreciate your call and your question tonight.
9: Well, okay. I'm a bit confused, and please forgive my ignorance. You know, I hear a lot of people say the second coming of Christ. And if I'm not mistaken, going through the Bible, didn't Jesus come down to visit Abraham prior to his birth with Joseph and Mary? And then didn't he also come down after his resurrection to visit, I think, Mary, and then also the apostle, or to visit Peter and ask him for something to eat? So I'm a bit confused on the second coming if he's been bouncing back and forth so many times. Could you elaborate on that, please?
1: Sure, that's a great question, because you're right. Jesus not only appeared to Moses in the burning bush, he probably is the one who appeared to Joshua when he said, take your shoes off your feet, this is holy ground, you're not supposed to worship another person. He's certainly the one who appeared to Abraham and maybe even others in the Old Testament. Jacob wrestled with an angel and then he said, I've seen God. Some wonder, did he wrestle with Christ? You know, we don't know the answer to all the, what they call them, Christophanies, the times when Christ, prior to his first coming, we say, there we go again, first coming, prior to his coming as a sacrifice, you know, how many times was that he intervened in human affairs? So when we say first coming, we're talking about the first general visible coming for all people. Everyone alive in Israel could see Jesus walking. He was incarnate. Second coming, he's coming again, for every eye will see him. So these are talking about, you know, it's the universal coming of the Lord. Technically, though, you know, if you wanted to, you could start counting up all the different appearances and try and pick a number from there.
0: I think also when it talks about the first coming and the second coming, that's referring to when Christ came and actually dwelt with man. You can read in 1 John where it says he tabernacled with us, meaning he took upon himself flesh and blood, he became one with the human race. And of course at the second coming, in John chapter 14 says, he'll come in the clouds of glory, we shall be caught up to meet him in the air, thus we shall always be with the Lord. So the first coming...
9: But didn't he come down with visit Peter and ask him for something to eat?
1: Yeah, well, Jesus met at the sea, and he talked to several disciples, and he did ask him, he said, children, do you have any food? And he met in the upper room. That was all still part of his first coming. So that all happened in, you know, the lifetime within 3.5 years of his public ministry. You're right, he did, after the resurrection, he ascended to heaven, he came back down, he appeared in the upper room. He appeared on the road to Emmaus. He appeared at the sea. And I think he appeared on the Mount of Olives. So that's and maybe even more than that, but he appeared several times after his resurrection.
9: Okay. Well, thank you very much, brothers. I appreciate your insight.
1: You know, we got a book on the second coming that we'll be happy to send you. It's got a lot of scriptures dealing with the subject.
9: I would love it. I would love it, sir.
1: All right. And it's called The Ultimate Deliverance.
0: And the number to call if you'd like to receive...
1: Is that Rescue from Above? Sorry.
0: Let me check.
1: We're going to give you a book. Just hold tight. Let's make sure.
0: The Ultimate Deliverance.
1: Ultimate Deliverance.
0: Yes. The number to call there, if you'd like to receive that book, Clinton, is 800-835-6747. And, of course, not just for Clinton, but anyone wanting to learn more about this, call and ask for the study guide called The Ultimate Deliverance, all about the second coming of Christ. That's 800-835-6747. Next caller that we have is, let's see, we've got, let's go to Moses in Hayward, California. Moses, welcome to the program.
10: Thank you for taking my call. Hello, Pastor Doc.
1: Hi, thank you for calling.
10: You know, I'm just going to, I'll try to be as brief as I can, right? My mother brought me to the church when I was little. I came into this country when I was like 15 years old. Now I'm 35. The question is, they told me that I can ask only one question, but I decided to switch to another question. I'm not going to mention any denomination or anything in particular, but for me it's very important to ask this question, okay, as a Seventh-day Adventist. But I was asking, as I was saying, why was the reason Jesus told his disciples to let somebody else that was speaking about God to let him do it, even if he wasn't close to the apostles, to the disciples?
1: Yeah, I think I know you're talking about when Peter, and I think it may have been Peter and James, came to Jesus and said there was somebody else that was casting out devils in your name, and we told him to stop. And Jesus said, do not forbid him, because if he is not, no man can speak good of the Son of Man and be against me. And so is that the verse you're talking about?
10: I think so, yeah.
1: Okay, I think Pastor Ross is looking that up. You know, Jesus said, there's other sheep I have, and this is John chapter 10. He said, there's other sheep I have that are not of this fold, them also I must call. There'll be one fold and one shepherd. There were people who believed in Jesus that maybe did not walk with the 12 disciples, and they may not have sat under the daily teaching of Christ, but they believed he was the Messiah, and they were teaching others. They heard the disciples were out casting out devils in Jesus' name, and they were doing it. You know, you have in the New Testament the example of Apollos. Apollos was preaching mightily the things of God, but he didn't understand everything. And Aquila and Priscilla took him aside and helped expand his understanding. You got the verse?
0: Yeah, it's Mark chapter 9, verse 39.
1: Why don't you read that?
0: It says, when John answered him, saying, Teacher, we saw someone who does not follow us casting out demons in your name, and we forbade him because he does not follow us. Jesus said, do not forbid him, for no one who works a miracle in my name can soon afterwards speak evil of me.
1: Yeah, Christ is saying he obviously is on our side. And I think we need to be very careful as Christians. And if you're members of a particular church, you've got to be guarded against saying, well, because someone is not part of my church or my denomination, that God can't work through them. I think that's sort of a reckless attitude. The Lord has people all over the place that are walking in the light that they have, and we need to respect them as children of God. Especially don't forbid them. We can end up doing the work of the devil like that.
0: You know, that was one of the problems that the Pharisees had in the time of Christ, where they thought they were the only ones that had a saving type of attitude or relationship. And Jesus said, many shall come from the east and the west and shall be seated with Abraham, and the children will be cast out. So it's not just what your denomination affiliation is, it's whether or not you know the Lord.
1: Yeah. And Christ, when his first sermon in Nazareth, said there were many lepers in the land in the days of Elisha, but only the Syrian was healed, and there were many widows in the days of Elijah, and he went to a Canaanite widow. So Christ is saying, I've got people that I'm listening to their prayers in other countries, other lands, other backgrounds, and they're looking for God.
0: Absolutely.
1: Thanks. Appreciate your question. And that was Moses. I think we're going to go next. And do we have time for one more? Oh, no, we don't have time for one. Our engineer told us we're going to take a break in just a minute. We don't want to cut you off in after 40 seconds. Hey, don't go anywhere. Before the break, I just want to remind you that Amazing Facts is just oodles and scads and gobs of information, Bible studies, videos, books and resources at our website. It's so easy to remember. It's just amazingfacts.org. 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Lots of free material there, as well as others. Don't go anywhere, friends. We're going to be back in just a moment with more Bible questions.
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1: We
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1: Hello, listening friends. We are back, and if you've tuned in along the way, this is Bible Answers Live, and we are going to get right to the phones. My name is Doug Batchelor.
0: My name is John Ross, and we have George listening from Illinois. George, welcome to the program.
1: Hi, thanks for calling.
13: Yeah, can you hear me?
1: We can. And your question?
13: Well, I was going to make a comment. I kept the status for a lot of years, and then I quit keeping it because I kind of come to the conclusion it was for the Gentiles only, but there was no Sabbath given as law until Moses went to the mountain.
1: Can I respectfully disagree, and I'll show you a verse in the Bible?
13: Okay.
1: The question is, did the Sabbath exist before Moses went to Mount Sinai? Well, I can, in the story of Moses, first of all, when he goes to Pharaoh, when he first meets with Pharaoh, he meets with the elders of Israel before he talks to Pharaoh. He tells about how God has led them, and ostensibly he mentions the Sabbath, because Pharaoh then says to Moses, I'm not going to give the people grass anymore for the bricks, because you are causing them to, the Hebrew word is, you are causing them to rest. It's Sabbath. You're causing them to Sabbath. And then you go to Exodus 16, and before they ever get to Mount Sinai, God says, I will rain bread down from heaven 6 days a week, gather a little extra on Friday, or the sixth day, so that you have some for the Sabbath. When they didn't listen to Moses, God said, how long will you refuse to keep my laws? Well, God has not gotten to Mount Sinai yet. That's Exodus 20. He's already calling the Sabbath the law. And then, of course, you've got where Jesus said the Sabbath was made for man. That word there is anthropos. It means mankind. That's back in Genesis 2 in the Garden of Eden, where God blessed the Sabbath day, and he rested that day, obviously, something he wanted man to do.
13: Yeah, but now, was there a place in before Moses went to the mountain, was there a place where God said, I command you to keep the Sabbath?
1: Yes, Exodus 16.
13: I know that story in where God rested, and I assume that was just a fact of what God did, and it established the seven-day week. But I don't see the word, I command now everybody in the world to keep the Sabbath.
1: Well, what about, do you think the Ten Commandments were just for the Jews?
13: Well, now that's the way I've come to the conclusion, because the Jet Foundation is only the seven Noahide laws.
1: Well, can you name any of the other Ten Commandments that it's okay for a Gentile to break? Can a Gentile worship idols? Are we supposed to worship idols?
13: The seven Noahide command covers seven, has all seven of the same laws in the Ten Commandments, but the Jews, when they went to the mountain, or when Israel, Moses went to the mountain, there was three more added to the seven for the Israel only. The Gentiles, since the beginning, were under the seven Noahide laws, which do not murder, do not steal, you know, don't worship false idols. That was all there established in the book of Genesis.
1: There's a commandment that says, don't take the name of the Lord in vain, right? Now, you probably agree, a Christian, I'm assuming you agree a Christian should keep that.
13: Right.
1: Can you show me that commandment in the New Testament?
13: Oh, I'm talking about the Old Testament. We could jump up thousands of years.
1: I'm just saying that's one of the Ten Commandments, but you only find it in the Old Testament. But you know that Christians are supposed to keep that. So my point is, and I appreciate your good spirit, my point is, George, that you would probably agree that we should keep all nine of the Ten Commandments, except the Sabbath. I know you believe we should honor father and mother, that we should not take God's name in vain, we should not worship idols. John repeats that in the New Testament, keep yourself from idols. The only commandment you seem to have a problem with is the fourth commandment, the longest of the ten. It's in the middle of the law, and it's the only one that begins with the word remember, probably because God knew that people would forget it.
13: Yeah, there are about 50 places where it says, I remember, and it seems like God was talking to Israel. And
1: well, now, you and I are saved under the new covenant, right?
13: Psalms 62:1, God says salvation comes from him alone. That's what I believe my salvation comes from.
1: Well, yeah, I think we all agree with that, Jew and Gentile. But my question is that as a Gentile, we're saved by the new covenant, right?
13: Well, you're jumping off the subject here. But the point is, the Sabbath law, what I was trying to narrow it down is, the first time, I know there's a rule not to pick up manna on Friday, you know, on Saturday. I know there's rules there. But as far as any time I see where it says, I command, that pertains to the Ten Commandments.
1: Do you think there's any reason that a Christian wouldn't want to keep the Ten Commandments?
13: The majority of them, yes. You don't want to murder, you don't want to steal, because they were all in the seven Noahide commandments, because God wanted to have law and order in the beginning. Because it's just a common man. There was no Jews in the beginning. For the first 2,500 years, there was no Israelites or no Jews, per se, you know.
1: When God blesses the Sabbath in Genesis, when there's only Adam and Eve in the world, did he expect man to treat it as a blessed day?
13: Well, now, I looked that up, and in the Jewish dictionary, they kind of look at the word sanctified and holy, it means it is finished. It didn't say, I command you to keep this in the law. Because the rest of the world, they didn't even know a Torah existed. They didn't even know, they didn't have TV to spread it all the way around the world.
1: Yeah. All right. Well, you know, I'd be happy to send you. We have a study that talks about that. And as our friends listening have heard us talk before, we believe that Christians should be keeping all Ten Commandments, that there's not a 10% discount. We have a book that talks about written in stone. It's a special study guide. If you'd like a free copy, we'd love to give you one, George, and hope you take a look.
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0: Omar is calling from Jamaica. 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
15: Good night, Pastor Doug and Pastor Russ.
1: Evening.
15: Well, my question to you is, does God send us trials? If not, then who?
1: Well, the Bible tells us in the book of James that God tempts no man, neither can he be tempted with evil. When the devil came to the Lord, he wanted to test Job. God needed to allow or give the devil the permission to do that. Every good and perfect gift comes from God. It's the devil that often tempts, harasses, and annoys. But God may allow trials to come to us. God doesn't tempt us. God is not, you know, I just heard about the police. They captured these guys that were smuggling drugs at the airport, but the FBI created a whole thing of phony drugs so they would think they were smuggling drugs. They actually weren't smuggling drugs. Some people call that entrapment. It means you set them up to see if they'll take the bait. God does not use entrapment to say, well, look, I'm going to tempt them to fall, and then I'm going to punish them if they do. Because it's almost like you become an accomplice to the evil. So God does not want us to fall. He doesn't want us to sin. But sometimes he will allow, especially if we're not trusting in him, he'll allow the devil to come to us with trials. And you remember, let me give you an example. Paul, and Pastor Ross might look this up for me, where Paul talks about the thorn in his side. Paul says that there was a messenger from Satan that came to buffet him. Now, Paul tells us where it comes from. Then Paul prays to God to take away this thorn in his side. God says, my strength is made perfect in weakness. So God is clearly allowing the trial, but Paul says the trial is coming from the devil. See what I'm saying?
15: Gotcha. I have a chapter or a verse where I want to share with you. So it's in 1 Samuel 16, verse 14, where it says, but the spirit of the Lord departed from Saul, and an evil spirit from the Lord troubled him. So that's not a trial. That's like a test or something God provided through the devil. And I'm not sure. Can you explain that one for me?
1: Yeah, let me give you another way to look at that. Saul grieved away. God gave the gift of the Spirit to Saul. Saul grieved away the Holy Spirit. And it's like when you reject the light, what automatically comes when you push the light out?
15: Darkness.
1: Darkness. And as Saul pushed away the Spirit of the Lord, then an evil spirit came in and filled the vacuum. So when it says a spirit came from the Lord, it just means that when the Lord withdrew, he allowed then an evil spirit to come in. Christ talks about a man in the New Testament who had an evil spirit cast out, but he doesn't replace it with anything good. And there's a vacuum, and the evil spirit goes and gets six other friends, and they come back in because it hasn't been replaced with anything good. So you get the same principle.
15: Yes, yes, yes. Got it.
1: So does that make sense?
15: Yes, it does.
1: Well, thank you, Omar. We sure appreciate your question on this, and trying to think if we have a booklet that talks about that.
0: We do have a book called Determining the Will of God.
1: Yes.
0: Sometimes people face trials, and they wonder, why are these things happening? I think you'll enjoy reading the book called Determining the Will of God. The number to call is 800-835-6747, and you can just ask for the book. Again, it's called Determining the Will of God. We've got AJ listening in Nebraska. AJ, welcome to the program.
16: Thank you.
1: Hi, and your question tonight?
16: It's Romans 14:20. It says, do not destroy the work of God for the sake of food. All food is clean, but it is wrong for a person to eat anything that causes someone else to stumble. But first, he says that some foods aren't clean, and then he says all foods are clean. And also, how can you eat something that causes someone else to stumble?
1: Good question. Now, how old are you?
16: 10.
1: Oh, I'm so thankful that you called. You know, Pastor Ross and I are getting ready to do a new program next month for kids aged from 8 to 12, so you would really enjoy that. It's a new amazing adventure program. But let me answer your question real quick. When God says all things are pure, or Paul is speaking here, he's not saying that you can eat anything, because just think about that. There's things outside on the ground. You know God doesn't want you eating cockroaches and skunks, right? I mean, there's just things that you know are not clean. So you have to ask yourself, wouldn't it be ridiculous to say that God is saying you can eat anything? Your mom will not let you eat anything, will she? You can tell your mom you can have ice cream for breakfast?
16: Maybe.
1: No, she'll say that may give you a sugar rush. She won't let you do that. When Paul says that all things are pure, he's talking specifically to a group that were afraid to buy food from a market, and that the market was dedicated to some a Roman god like Jupiter, Apollo, or Mercury. Paul said, look, if you don't sacrifice to these gods and you buy something in their market, it's all okay. You can eat that food. He's talking about clean foods. Paul is not, he's not talking about anything can be eaten there. He's talking about when they were arguing about things offered to idols. Yeah, because, you know, Bible says, whatever you eat, whatever you drink, do it to the glory of God. That means it's possible to not eat and drink to his glory. So God wants us to care for our bodies because our bodies are the temple of the Holy Spirit. And the Bible's pretty clear. He doesn't want us to use drugs and drink alcohol. So we know there's some things you should not put in your mouth.
16: Yeah.
1: Hey, thank you very much, AJ. Does that help answer your question?
16: Yes.
1: All right. Hey, thank you. We hope you can tune into our amazing adventure program.
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0: Next caller that we have is Samantha, listening from Kentucky. Samantha, welcome to the program.
18: Thank you. How are you doing this evening?
1: Doing well. Thank you for calling.
18: Thank you for having me. So my issue is that, and I want to say that I've been a listener for many years and very much admire the work that you're doing. Thank you so much. My issue is that a friend of mine recently posed a question to me, and I've been struggling with this. I've been studying it, and it's on the personage of the Holy Spirit. My friend posed the issue that the Trinity is not necessarily a Trinity, rather it's specifically the Father and the Son, and that the Holy Spirit is more or less just a manifestation of the mind of the two of them. Can you clarify this for me? And I also want to point out John 14, starting with verse 16 and going on to about 18, I guess. And it's talking here, you know, Christ is saying that he's talking about the Father sending the Comforter, referred to as the Spirit of Truth. And then he goes on to say, I will not leave you alone. I will come to you. So this kind of lends to that train of thought. I just wanted some clarification.
1: Okay, good question. So first of all, is the Holy Spirit a unique individual? You know, Jesus makes a number of statements where he says in, for example, in John chapter 15, verse 26, when the Helper comes, who I will send you from the Father, the Spirit of Truth, which proceeds from the Father, he will testify of me. John 16, 13, however, when he, the Spirit of Truth, comes, he will guide you into all truth. He will not speak on his own authority, but whatever he hears, he will speak, and he will tell you of things to come. You can read about where it tells us the Holy Spirit was grieved. A matter of fact, as you look at the different characteristics of the Holy Spirit you find in the Bible, the Holy Spirit can be grieved. The Holy Spirit is there in Genesis. He's all the way in Revelation. I'll give you a few verses. I'm going to put your voice on hold, Samantha, because we're getting feedback. I don't know if you have the radio on. Hopefully you're still able to hear me, and I'm going to come back to you in just a moment. If you look, for example, in, let's see here. You can look in Luke chapter 3, verse 21. When Jesus was baptized, the Father said, this is my beloved Son. Jesus came out of the water. Holy Spirit descended in bodily form. In Romans 7, it says, for the kingdom of God is not eating and drinking, but righteousness, peace, and joy in the Holy Spirit, for whom serves Christ in these things. So here in this one verse, you've got God, Holy Spirit, Christ. In 2 Corinthians 1:21, now he who establishes us with you is Christ, and he's anointed us in God, who has sealed us with the Holy Spirit. I've got about 20 verses here that mention Father, Son, and Spirit separately. Even the first part of Revelation, chapter 1, verse 4. John, to the seven churches who are in Asia, grace and peace to him who is and who was and who is to come, and from the seven spirits that are before his throne, and from Jesus Christ. Here in the benediction, you got Father, Son, Spirit, all mentioned. I don't have time, actually, to go through all these verses. Samantha, I'm putting you back on now. I've got a book. I'm hearing a little feedback here. I've got a book on the Trinity that we'll be happy to send you a free copy. I just recently wrote, talks about the Holy Spirit.
0: And the book is called The Trinity is a Biblical, and we'll be happy to send this to you, Samantha, or anybody wanting to learn more about this important topic. The number is 800-835-6747, and you can ask for the book called The Trinity is a Biblical. We'll be happy to send that to anyone who calls and asks.
1: Yeah, I hope that helps. It is a difficult subject. But I've done a lot of study on it. I'm convinced the Holy Spirit is a unique person separate from the Father and Son.
0: Next caller that we have is Aaron, listening in Nashville, Tennessee. Aaron, welcome to the program.
19: Hey, you hearing me?
1: Loud and clear.
19: Okay, great.
1: And your question tonight?
19: So my question is, in the book of Genesis, you find where God created Adam. He said that it is not good for man to be... When he created Adam, he said that it is not good for Adam to be a man to be alone. Let us give him a helpmeet. And you know the story, how the story goes. He made Eve. Adam has his wife, right? And Eve ate the fruit when God told him not to. The day that you eat of this fruit, you shall surely die, for dust you are and dust you shall return. And she brought the fruit to Adam. And when Adam, I believe, tell me if I'm wrong, because of the love for his wife, chose to die with her, or chose to go along with this idea. I've always said that, isn't it the same with Christ? Because Adam was willing to die, was willing to give up everything, eternal life, everything that God gave him for his wife. And Christ did the very same thing. He laid aside everything for the bride, which is the church. Israel.
1: That's a good analogy in that it is true that Christ gave himself for the church. The problem that you've got with Adam loves Eve so much, he put Eve above God, and he sinned against God rather than be separated from her. Now, it is true that Jesus loves the church desperately and was willing to die to redeem the church, but not if it required him to sin, because he lived a sinful life to save her. So that's where, you know, probably the analogy might break down a little bit.
19: But doesn't it contradict the verse that when it says that there's no greater love than for one to lay down his life for a friend? And you clearly can see that Adam was willing to lay down his life for his wife, was willing to give up everything for his wife. So isn't that a type of godly love that he had for his wife?
1: Not questioning how much he loved Eve, but you shouldn't love the gift more than the giver. And he ended up loving Eve more than the one who gave him Eve.
0: You know, the commandments are summarized in the two great commandments. The first is to love God with all your heart, soul, and mind. Secondly, to love your neighbor as yourself. And so, yes, we are to love others as we love ourselves, but our first devotion and obedience is to be to our Heavenly Father.
1: Absolutely. Hey, thank you, Aaron. We sure appreciate your call tonight. We're going to try and squeeze in a couple more questions while we got time.
0: Let's see. We've got, let's go to Manny listening from New York. Manny, welcome to the program.
20: Good evening, pastors.
1: Evening. Thank you for your question and your call.
20: So I'm calling because I have a little concern here. I do believe that Mystery Babylon is definitely, as far as prophecy, is definitely Rome. But I have a little concern here. Revelation 11:8, it says, and their dead bodies shall lie in the street of the great city, which spiritually is called Sodom and Egypt, where also our Lord was crucified. So that kind of makes me, it's kind of a little confusing because if Mystery Babylon is Rome, why here does it say that the Lord Jesus was crucified on basically Jerusalem?
1: Well, keep in mind, and I forget the verse, Pastor Ross, is it Hebrews where it says crucifying the Son of God, Hebrews 10, crucifying the Son of God afresh. When it talks in Revelation about crucifying Jesus, it doesn't mean just the one time he was crucified in Jerusalem. Every time we are persecuted, Christ says, in as much as you do it to the least of these, you do it to me. And there's many times that the Lord has spiritually been crucified again in the way that his people have been persecuted. Revelation 11 is talking about this persecution of the two witnesses in the city which is spiritually called Sodom and Egypt. Many believe this is this was talking about the birth of atheism in France during the French Revolution. That's just there a few weeks ago. The Bible was outlawed. They burned Bibles in the street. You know, the two witnesses are the Word of God, the Law and the Prophets, the New and the Old Testament. And it was under attack during that time. So it means they're spiritually called Sodom and Egypt. But yeah, of course, Jesus was crucified in Jerusalem, or just outside the city. When people attack the followers of the Lord and the truth, they're attacking Jesus.
20: Right. So it's not safe to call Jerusalem Mystery Babylon? or just because there's many Babylons?
1: Well, there's the you got the ancient literal Babylon, then you got spiritual Babylon that Peter refers to, and they were talking about Rome at that time. And Peter was crucified in Rome, and Paul was beheaded there, so it was a place of persecution. But this particular prophecy in Revelation 11 is talking about as the gospel moved from east to west, and there's a big revival in France during the time of Calvin and the Reformation. But then there was a big war against Christianity there and Protestantism. And finally, the country turned to atheism. France was probably one of the first atheistic nations, well, definitely in Europe, maybe the first in the world. And it's still extremely secular today. I was just there. Very hard to do evangelism in France. And you notice it talks about spiritually Egypt. You remember when the Pharaoh said to Moses, "Who is the Lord? I don't know the Lord. I'm not going to let Israel go." And Sodom, I don't have to detail why Sodom was immoral. People that have been to Paris know that it's a very sensual city, and they're not at all ashamed to talk about personal things in public. And during the time of the French Revolution, all the leaders in Europe had their wives, and then they had their girlfriends. And it was extremely loose. Just read a book about John Adams in Paris, and he couldn't believe their behavior. Manny, I don't know. I think we've run out of time. We appreciate if we didn't get all of your questions here. Do we have a study guide that talks about French Revolution?
0: We got the book called Two Witnesses.
1: Oh, there you go.
0: Probably addresses every verse. And again, we'll be happy to send it to anyone who calls and asks. The number is 800-835-6747. Ask for the book called The Two Witnesses.
1: 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Hope you can do it. 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
23: 1 John 3, 1. 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I'm Hayden from the Mount Pleasant Seventh-day Adventist School.
24: Now the weather forecast for Strong Tower Radio. In Michigan's UP, our highs will be up to 80 degrees today. We'll be mostly sunny with winds out of the southwest at 5 to 10 miles an hour. Partly cloudy skies do arrive overnight, with lows down to 57 degrees. Winds will stay light out of the southwest. In northern Michigan, it's going to be a sunny afternoon today, with a high of 84 degrees and a western breeze at 5 miles an hour. We do have partly cloudy skies expected overnight, with a low of 52 degrees and winds continuing out of the southwest. For southern Michigan, it's going to be sunny today with a high of 83 degrees. Winds will be calm across the area and stay light overnight. With partly cloudy skies, lows will be back down to 56 degrees. And for central Illinois, sunny skies today. Our highs up to 81 degrees with a southeastern breeze at 5 miles an hour. We'll have mostly clear skies overnight with a low of 58 degrees. Winds remain light out of the south at around 5 to 10 miles an hour. For Strong Tower Radio, I'm meteorologist Scott Cook.
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27: Several years ago, I was speaking at a church up in Vancouver, Washington. And there was a couple, elderly gentleman and his wife who attended that particular night, and I happened to be speaking about the subject that I spoke about the night before. When I went to visit the home, the gentleman just was very frank about how he felt concerning what I had presented. And he simply says, "I don't believe anything that you said." Well, I don't always get that kind of greeting, but anyway, I said, "What is it that you don't agree with?" He said, "All that stuff about the beast and Revelation, it isn't true." And while he was talking, I was impressed to look at his bookcase. So I got up and looked at his bookcase, and there I saw a Bible. So I pulled it out and I said, "Is this your Bible?" I said, "Yes, that is my Bible." And he said, "That's an old Bible. How old is it?" He said, "Well, it was a Bible that was given to me for good attendance at Sunday school." So I thought, well, that's interesting. It was given by the Presbyterian Church Sunday school department to a young

Well, I thought it was quite interesting, and I was being led to sense that in this Bible I could find something that could help that gentleman understand that I was not making up this information. So I went to the back of the Bible, because usually some of those old Bibles had commentaries. So I went to the old Bible, the old Presbyterian Bible, and I went to the back. And here's what I found. In the back, it says prophecies literally what? Fulfilled. And so then I scanned very quickly, and there I saw something. Revelation 13 to 17. Can you see that? Well, in case you can't, let's see if you can see this one. Notice Revelation what? Now you remember, of course, your Roman numerals, I hope. How many of you remember X represents what? And three? Three ones? Three. So that's 13, right? And then, of course, you have 10 and what? And? So what is that? 17. So Revelation 13 through 17. And here's what it says. It says, the rise, power, and fury of the mystical Babylon are here set forth, and Rome, built on seven hills, is pointed out as the seat of this tyranny. I couldn't believe my eyes. And I read it to him. I said, you did say this is your Bible. He said, let me see that. So I handed him his Bible. And he read it, and he started shaking. Because now he understood that it was not something that this young man had put together, but that it was something that most churches, Protestant churches, understood. Did you hear what I said? Most Protestant churches understood a long time ago, but most of us have forgotten, because it had not been taught recently. You hear what I'm saying? Let's pray together. Loving Father, as we study your word, we recognize that we can find things that may be disturbing to us, but we pray that you will not leave us with a sense of being comfortable, but that you will be willing and merciful to us to move us and shake us so that we will then be willing to follow you wherever you lead. We ask it in Jesus' name. Amen. Now, the rise to power and fury of the mystical Babylon, the hit set forth, and Rome built on seven hills, it pointed out as a seat of this tyranny. Do you remember then, according to what we studied the other night, that the beast would be a power that would introduce into Christianity medicine that could be fatal? Now, do you know, most of you, Dennis Quaid? How many of you know who Dennis Quaid is? How many of you do not know who Dennis Quaid is? Well, good for you. It means you haven't been watching the movies or television. Okay. Well, Dennis Quaid actually is considered to be a star in more than 50 films. What happened is not to Dennis nor his wife, but they had twin children that were born to them. And she felt, when they were left in the ward, she went home, but she felt like there was something not right. You know how mothers sometimes get that sense that something's not right. So she called the hospital only to discover that the children were in some kind of a trauma. And so they went to the hospital and discovered that the nurse had made a mistake. So instead of giving 10 units, they gave 10,000 units to the babies. And you see what it is, right? Heparin. Which means then that those little babies were in grave danger. Well, they ran to the hospital, and

They did everything they could to help. And fortunately, the children made it through. So bad medicine is not only bad for the health, bad spiritual medicine is bad for the spiritual health. And it will be fatal. I didn't say it can be, it will be fatal. Well, let's continue from what Paul wrote. If you remember that I've quoted this before, I marvel that you're so soon removed from him that called you into the grace of Christ unto a what? Another gospel, which is not another, but there be some that trouble you and would pervert the gospel of Christ. But though we are an angel from heaven preach any other gospel unto you than that which we have preached unto you, let them be accursed. As we said before, so say I now again, if any man preach any other gospel unto you than that ye have received, let him be accursed. Now that's three times. And that particular phrase, be accursed, is the worst denunciation in the Bible. Which means then that Paul considered a false gospel to be that which is very, very dangerous. That's why he repeated, let him be accursed. Now, we remember the beast that came up out of the sea. Out of what? The sea. And you should know that the sea actually represents the waters, according to Revelation chapter 17. Waters represent a multitude of people. What? A multitude of people. So this beast power comes out where there's a lot of people. And it had seven heads and 10 horns. You remember then that the beast was made up of three other beasts, and that was the lion of Daniel, the bear of Daniel, and of course the leopard of Daniel. So you have the Babylonians, the Medes and the Persians, and finally you had the Grecian Empire. So these three beasts finally became one beast, and that's why the beast in Revelation 13 has the mouth of a lion, the feet of a bear, and the body of a leopard. There are many things that we still have today from Rome ourselves. We have many things from England. We have many things from Germany. There are many things that we basically have brought over to this country, and it has become Americanized. Is that true? And most of us don't even know that some of these things are from other places. For example, spaghettis. Everybody gives the Italians the compliment for creating spaghetti. However, it was Marco Polo who went to China and discovered spaghettis in China. And he brought it over to Italy, and Italy kind of adopted it, and now Italians take the glory for the spaghettis when it actually came from where? From China. How many of you knew that? How many of you did not know that? Well, now you know that when you're eating spaghetti, you're eating Chinese food, not Italian food. Of course, it is dressed up with spaghetti sauce and things like that. So there are many things that have come over into our environment that have been brought in, and some people liked it, some people didn't like it. For example, a lot of people like sauerkraut, correct? How many of you like sauerkraut? Well, where does that come from? It's not American. It comes from Europe, mostly from Germany and Poland. A lot of Polish folk like sauerkraut as well. So there are many things that have been adopted. We have words in English that are actually from Greek, or they're actually from Latin, or from German. And so there are many, many, how can I say, interactions that have occurred that have made what we call today America. But in reality, America is not what they, not something that's genuinely brought together out of America, but actually brought in by other places. Spain has that problem. Spain boasts about having something called
Castilian Spanish. How many of you have heard of Castilian Spanish? All right. And if you don't speak Castilian Spanish, you're not speaking Spanish, as far as they're concerned. However, what I've discovered is that a lot of what they consider to be Castilian Spanish is either Arabic or Jewish. Now you're surprised. Well, for example, pants. You know the word for pants in Spanish is pantalón. In Arabic, it's pantaloon. So the Arabs actually brought the word to Spain, and the Spanish has adopted it, and they claim it as Castilian Spanish, but it's Castilian Arabic. Do you understand what I'm saying? Well, the same thing has happened with religion. There are a lot of things that have been brought into today's religion that originally did not come from the scriptures. And that's the issue that we're dealing with tonight. And so, just a review of the little horn, which came up out of the 10 horns that removed three. The little horn rises up out of the 10 divisions of Rome. It plucks up three kings. It rules the European nations for 1,260 years. And by the way, that's the time called the Dark Ages. I'm sure many of you have heard of the Dark Ages. And then the diversity of this entity, because it was religious, military, and not just political. There was a man at the head, and he speaks blasphemy. In other words, taking the prerogatives of God, claiming that they can forgive sin and that they can do other things. For example, one of the things that they say they can do is they can actually form the body of Christ every Sunday. They can form what? The body of Christ every Sunday. They call that the Eucharist. And what it actually is, according to the scriptures, it isn't good. It's a persecuting power. It changes God's times. It receives deadly wound. It makes the world drunk with her wine or the false doctrines. The wound is healed, and it has a number and a mark. Now, I should very quickly say this, that the Bible is not speaking about individuals. The Bible is speaking about powers. Speaking about what? Powers. In other words, Babylon was a power that controlled the known world at the time. Babylon was conquered by the Medes and the Persians. They controlled the world. And they had a doctrine among the Medes and the Persians, which was the doctrine of infallibility. In other words, when a king made a decree, it could never be taken back. It was considered to be infallible. Well, you know now that among those who follow the Catholic faith believe that the Pope is what? Infallible, okay? So that teaching actually came from the Medes and the Persians. Did you know that? Well, the scripture then reveals that it is a woman. It sits on seven mountains. It is called Babylon the Great. And God calls his people out of it. So this Bible is dealing with not persons, but a power that has arisen from the Roman times forward. So let's look at and see whether or not what I'm saying and what most of you concurred and I think came to the conclusion that it must be who that is talking about. What city is a church that sits on seven hills in Europe? Rome. Okay. So I think all of you recognize that it's dealing with the Roman power, but it's dealing with the papal Roman power that came out of the pagan Roman power. So let's look at some statements that support it. The papacy's power became supreme in Christendom in what year? 538 AD, due to a letter of the Roman Emperor Justinian, known as the Justinian Decree, which set up and acknowledged the Bishop of Rome as the head of all churches. In other words, the seat of the Roman Empire first was in Rome. And Constantine then moved it to a place called Constantinople, which is in Turkey. And so then as that part of the kingdom became weak,
finally, the part of the other part, the Roman side, became strong. And so the Bishop of Rome then was actually declared the head of all the religions and churches. However, it didn't stop at religion, because what happened was that once Justinian became the quote, in charge of the churches, it also exercises authority to use the military of the Romans to accomplish whatever it wanted to do. It gave the papacy political power, civil power, as well as ecclesiastical power. This letter became part of Justinian's code, the fundamental law of the empire, and that year Pope Vigilius ascended the throne under the military protection of Belisarius. This is, of course, History of the Christian Church, Volume 3, page 327. Then the Bible says that it would think to change the times and the laws, and also says that it would be able to rule or go for times and times and half a times, or 1,260 years. If you multiply 30 by 40 in 2 months, you get 1,260 years. Did the papacy continue for that period of time, from 538 until 1,260 years? The answer is yes. So if you take 538 and you add 1260, you come to what year? 1798. And what's amazing about this is that the Bible predicted that that entity that persecuted and uses power to massacre millions of people, the Bible says that he that kills with the sword shall be killed with the sword. He that leads into captivity shall be led into captivity. Revelation chapter 13 is what I'm citing. So here's the interesting thing. I saw, as it were, one of his heads wounded to death. His deadly wound was healed, and all the world did what? Wandered after the beast. He that liveth in the captivity shall go into the captivity. He that kills with the sword shall be killed with the sword. So what happened was this. A man who was not known at all in France, all of a sudden, rose to prominence. His name was Napoleon Bonaparte. And Napoleon Bonaparte wanted to conquer all of Europe. He wanted to control all of Europe. But he discovered that he had some resistance. And he was trying to figure out where the resistance came from. And he figured out that the church, while it acted like a church, under the ground was involved in politics. And so Napoleon decided he was going to put a stop to that. So he sent his general to the Vatican and took the Pope prisoner, and the Pope died in exile. And so in 1798, precisely the year that God had declared would happen, that happened. So from 538 to 1798 is exactly 1260 years. And that's when the papacy received a deadly wound, but the deadly wound would be healed. So even though the church received a deadly wound and its head was wounded to death, by the way, this pope actually died in exile, as I said, the church was closed for a while. And then, of course, when Napoleon lost his battle at Waterloo, Napoleon thought that because he had the biggest cannons, he said that destiny was in favor of the ones who had the biggest cannons. So he took his large cannons to went into battle at Waterloo against the Brits. But one thing that Napoleon did not realize is that God had said in Daniel chapter 2, they will mingle together, but they shall not cleave one to another. Do you remember that? Yes or no? And so Napoleon was not fighting against the British. Napoleon was fighting against who? God, because he was trying to defy the word of God. And so he took his large cannons, believing that he would just beat the British back with his huge cannons. But what happened was it rained. And it rained so much that his tanks sank in the mud. And he could not move his tank, his cannons. And so finally, when he was defeated, the semaphores sent a message to Britain, to England. And it said, Napoleon
defeated. And so they thought that the Brits had lost. But when the smoke cleared, the rest of the message was by Wellington. So actually, he lost the battle. And what he said was, God has been too much for me. That's Napoleon's statement. Well, but it says the wound would be healed. Now, I'm showing you a newspaper article from San Francisco Chronicle. Can you see that? And here's the headline. Mussolini and Gasparri sign historic Roman pact. And here's what it says in essence. The Roman question tonight was a thing of the past, and the Vatican was at peace with Italy. In affixing the autographs on the memorable document, doing what? Healing the wound. Extreme cordiality was displayed on both sides. So the wound was healed. Exactly. Because the Bible had predicted that it would receive a wound, but the wound would finally be healed. And you can Google this. And I'm glad that Google is available, because you can double check everything that I say. He shall speak great words. And the Bible then reveals that he would rule for time and times and the dividing of time. So great words against God was against his commandments. Here are the 10 commandments. And if you notice the second commandment, thou shalt not make unto you any graven image or any likeness of anything that is in heaven above, or that is in the earth beneath, or in the waters under the earth. Thou shalt not bow thyself to them, nor serve them, for I am the Lord thy God. Am a what? Jealous God visiting the iniquity of the fathers upon the children unto the third and fourth generation of them that hate me, and showing mercy unto thousands of them, as here something needs to be corrected, that love me and do what? And keep my commandments. Here's the third commandment, the fourth commandment. You can see how much is written about the fourth commandment, which sets it apart as a very, very important commandment. Then, of course, you have honor thy father and thy mother. Thou shalt not steal. Thou shalt not commit adultery. Thou shalt not steal. Thou shalt not bear false witness. And then the last one is thou shalt not covet a neighbor's house, nor a neighbor's wife, nor his manservant, nor his maidservant, nor his ox, nor his ass, nor anything that is thy neighbor's. Here is the way the Ten Commandments have been changed. And the Lord your God, you shall not have any strange God before me. You shall not take the name of the Lord thy God in vain. Remember to keep holy the Lord's day. Now you may wonder why the change. The reason the change is that people who do not know the Ten Commandments do not know that number two has been completely removed. Because it deals with worshiping idols. Making images of that in heaven or that in earth and bowing down to them. So people who don't know the Ten Commandments and are taught these commandments, the reason for it is that every government has to have laws. Without laws, you cannot govern. So when this power sought to take the place of Christianity and become the dominant religion, it still had to have laws. But it was to its advantage to use the laws of God and change them somewhat to make the people believe that they were being led to God, when in reality they were being led to a man and an institution that changed the laws of God. Because the scripture says very plainly that to whom you yield yourself to obey, his servants you are. So it's very important for us to understand that there's a great, grave issue here. And that is that God is the only one that can save. Who? God is the only one that can save. And he saves through that which he has established and governs. And the enemy of God has sought to supplant him. And the best way he did it was to use that which is God's and change it just enough to lead people to follow that which was changed, and therefore, without them realizing it, they're following the one that made the changes, because they're not following the one that
originated the Ten Commandments. Does that make sense? Okay. So, speaks blasphemy. It's very plain. What does this man speak? Blasphemy. Who can forgive sins but God? It's what they said about Jesus. But can Jesus forgive? What's the answer? Absolutely. Why? Because he is God. But they would not accept Jesus as God. Consequently, because he forgave sins, they said, this man is speaking blasphemy, taking the prerogative of God. The Jews answered him, saying, for a good work we stone thee not, but for blasphemy, because that thou being a man makest thyself God. Well, let me show you some statements. In the Bible it says, if we confess our sins, he, who is the he? God is faithful and just to forgive us our sins and to change us, pardon me, cleanse us from all unrighteousness. But let me give you some supporting historical information here. This comes from the Dignity and Duties of the Priest, page 34. The priest holds the place of the Savior himself. When saying, ego te absalvo, he absolves from sin. Ego te absalvo means I, you absolve. In English would be, I absolve you. But Latin uses ego, I, te, you, absolvo. Okay. Now, what a redeemer to descend into a church and sit in the confessional to administer the sacrament of penance, and a priest to sit in a confessional, Jesus would say, well, his penitent, each penitent, ego te absolvo. The priest would likewise say over his penitent, ego te absolvo. And the penitence of each would be what? Equally what? Absolved. Is that true? No. Does the beast have a mark? Well, let's look at it. The mark of the beast must be the mark of Roman church's authority. In other words, every country, as I said, has its laws. And the reason why the police can come and arrest you is because you violated whatever law the government has established. Is that correct? Whether the law is justifiable or not, whether the law is good law, a good law or not, it matters not. If the government has that law, then you have to abide by that law, or else you're in trouble with the government. So the mark has to do with its authority. So let's look at it. The Bible says, and shall intend to change the times and laws. God's laws have time. There is one law that has time. And which one is that? The fourth commandment. So let's look at it. The Pope is of so great authority and power that he can modify, explain, or interpret even what? Divine law. This comes from Lucius Ferraris Prompta Biblioteca, article Papa, second volume, page 29. The Pope can modify divine law since his power is not of man but of God, and he acts as a vicegerent of God upon the earth. The word vicegerent comes from the old word vicar, which means in the place of. What does it mean? In the place of. If you read the Convict Catechism, which I have one at home, it asks a question, which is the Sabbath day? And they answer, Saturday is the Sabbath day. Question, why do we observe Sunday instead of Saturday? Answer, we observe Sunday instead of Saturday because the Catholic Church transferred the solemnity from Saturday to Sunday. In other words, the Sabbath was solemn and the Church transferred that solemnity from the Sabbath to Sunday. Now, question, does a human entity have the power to change that which is holy? What's the answer? No. Well, what does the Roman Catholic Church claim is the sign of its authority? And this may be shocking to some of you, but here it is. Of course, the Catholic Church claims that the change was her act, and the act is a what? A mark of her what? Ecclesiastical power and authority in religious matters. C.F. Thomas, letter, October
1895. Now, you may think that some of these quotes are pretty old and things have changed. Things are changing back to what they were before, but we do not realize it. Here's 1923. Sunday is our mark of what? Authority. The church is above the Bible. And this transfer of Sabbath observance is proof of that fact. This is the Catholic Record, September 1, 1923. Priest Thomas Enright, who used to be in Kansas City, Missouri, where I used to live, one time he offered $1,000 for anyone who could find a Bible verse supporting Sunday as the day of rest. By the way, he never lost $1,000 because nobody could come up with a verse from the Bible. But here's what he said. Prove to me from the Bible alone that I'm bound to keep Sunday holy. There is no such law in the Bible. It is a law of what? The Holy Catholic Church alone. The Bible says, remember the Sabbath day to keep it holy. The Catholic Church says what? No. By my divine power, I abolish the Sabbath day and command you to keep holy the first day of the week. And lo, the entire civilized world bows down in reverent obedience to the command of the Holy Catholic Church. In other words, folks, there are some of you who are Protestants from different churches, Lutheran, Methodist, etc. But you do not realize that keeping Sunday in the Bible is a real, great issue, because it demonstrates that while you think that you're doing that which is pleasing to the Lord, you have been led to believe that when in reality the Bible still stands with the record that has not changed for millenniums. You can read the Bible today. It reads the same as it read 2,000, 3,000 years ago. And it still says the same thing. But most of us have not turned to the scriptures to study to find out what God says. We have simply been instructed to follow the particular tenets of our faith. And when we follow the tenets of our faith, we have been led to believe that we are pleasing the Lord. But the Bible reveals that the way you please the Lord is to obey Him by what He says. What do you say? Does that make sense? And so, here's another statement. Perhaps the boldest thing, that the most revolutionary change the church ever did, happened in the first century. The holy day, the Sabbath, was changed from Saturday to Sunday, not from any direction noted in the scriptures, but from the church's sense of its own power. People who think that the scriptures should be the sole authority, did you hear that? Should logically become what? Seventh-day Adventists, and keep Saturday holy. This is St. Catherine's Catholic Church Sentinel, May 21, what year? 1995. So we're not speaking about the last century. We're speaking about a few years ago. What do you say? In other words, my friends, what the scripture is revealing in Revelation is that the enemy who's trying to subvert and supplant Christ was not able to succeed by using power against him. And so what he did then was he sought to change, influence the churches so that by changing what God had taught, the people would be led to follow him rather than following the Bible and following the Lord. This is quite shocking, I'm sure. Here's another letter. This is from Peter Tramer, the Catholic Extension Magazine, and the address, etc. And this is under the blessing of Pope Pius XII. You see that? Can you see that? Under the blessing of Pope Pius XII. Can you see that? Now, regarding the change from the observance of the Jewish Sabbath to the Christian Sunday, I wish to draw your attention to the facts that Protestants who accept the Bible as the only rule of faith and religion should by all means go back to the observance of the Sabbath. The fact that they do not
But on the contrary, observe Sunday, stultifies them in the eyes of every thinking man. In other words, it makes people kind of, why are they doing that? We Catholics do not accept the Bible as the only rule of faith. Besides the Bible, we have the living church. The authority of the church has a rule to guide us. We say that this church, instituted by Christ to teach and guide men through life, has the right to change the ceremonial laws of the Old Testament, and hence we accept her change of the Sabbath to Sunday. We frankly say, yes, the church made this change, made this law, and as she made many other laws, for instance, the Friday abstinence, the unmarried priesthood, the laws concerning mixed marriages, the regulations of Catholic marriages, and 1,000 other laws. We also say that of all the Protestants, the Seventh-day Adventists are the only group that reason correctly and are consistent with their teachings. It is always somewhat laughable to see the Protestant churches in pulpit and legislature demand the observance of Sunday, of which there is how much? Nothing in the Bible. Well, when the late John Paul was here in America, he made this statement. This is 1998. John Paul II is issuing a stern warning to Catholics that they should set aside one day, Sunday, for worship. He went on to say that a violator of Sunday should be punished as a heretic. So if you don't keep Sunday, you are a heretic. I'm glad to be a heretic. What do you say? Yeah. Let's look at the number very quickly because time is passing. Here's wisdom, let him who has understanding calculate the number of the beast, for it is the number of a man, his number is 666. What's interesting about this is that I have a friend who recently passed away. Pastor Bruce Price from Australia. And some people began to bring up the issue that there was no way to prove that the Pope had a title on his mitre which stated that his title was Vicarius Filii Dei. And so this argument was going on. And Pastor Price called me up and he said, I want you to know that there's this argument going on in America. But I looked at my archives and discovered that I had an article that came from our Sunday Visitor, November 1914. This is the edition of the Roman Catholic publication. And so in this particular issue, people could write in questions or ask for advice. And of course, they would write here the responses to those questions, okay? And the one that I'm circling there is the one that in particular is of interest to us tonight. Let me amplify it. If you can see what it says, the title of the Pope of Rome is Vicarius Filii Dei. Can you see that? This is what? Inscribed on his mitre. And if you take the letters of his title, which represent Latin numerical printed large, and add them together, they come to 666. And here's the title again, Vicarius Filii Dei. Now, you and I were taught Roman numerals when we were children. We went to school. Is that correct? Yes or no? So if I ask you, for example, an L, what does that represent? What about C? What does that represent? What about D? What is it? It is 500, okay. And an X, of course, is 10. A V or U is 5. And an I is 1. So there are letters in the Roman language that actually had numerical value. And we know then that the Bible says that this comes from the Roman times. So therefore, using their particular language, which is Latin,
We find then that the Pope actually has a title, Vicarius Filii Dei. And the actual meaning of Vicarius means the vicar of, Filii means son, and Dei means God. So the vicar of the Son of God, or the substitute or the replacer of the Son of God. In the Roman times, when Caesar sent somebody in his behalf, that somebody had to be treated like Caesar. So he was called a vicarius. And so if he said something, Caesar was saying it. Do you understand what I'm saying? So that title then from Rome is brought into the Catholic faith and is placed on the mitre of the Pope, declaring that he is the vicar of the Son of God. He is the actual human flesh representative of the Son of God. Therefore, you must listen to him because in essence, he is God. So, you can see then, in larger letters, the title of the Pope of Rome is Vicarius Filii Dei. This is inscribed in his mitre. And if you take the letters of his title, which represent Latin numerals, printed large, and add them together, they come to 666. And so they actually added them for us. You see that? V equals 5, I equals 1, C equals 100. A and R have no value. I, 5, V, 5. Then I, 1, L, 50, I, 1, and I, 1, and then D, 500. Then D, E, I, 1. If you add them all together, they actually add up to 666. In Spanish, they would say something like this. Más claro no puede cantar el gallo. And for those of you who don't speak in tongues, it simply means the rooster cannot cry any clearer than that. The papacy's title, Vicarius Filii Dei. I'm glad that Pastor Price preserved that in his files and sent me a copy, because it is clear that what we have believed for years, it is true. And so, let's compare Christ and the papacy. Christ's forgiveness is what? Free. The papacy's forgiveness is by indulgence and penance. I have friends who used to be Catholic priests and no longer are they Catholic priests. And when they leave the Catholic faith, they are more frank and open about telling you what they have been taught and instructed as priests and nuns. And it's always amazing to discover the kind of things that they bring to bear in terms of some of these things. But salvation is by faith, and by the papacy, salvation is by works. In other words, it is the telling you that you have to light a candle, say so many Hail Marys, and do recite this and recite that, that is to be that which expiates your sins. The Pope then, pardon me, the priest then tells you what to do, and he is the one that does what he needs to do for you. According to the scriptures then, the resurrection by Christ is a pivotal, or should I say, and one of those milestones in the scriptures concerning the hope that God gives people after they pass away. But the papacy, or should I say the church, has established that one can be delivered from purgatory or hell by who? By the priest. All he has to do is do a few masses and you can get out of purgatory or get out of hell. So even if you died and somebody pays enough money for your masses, then no matter what you've done in your life, you can be expiated and you can be brought out of hell and taken to heaven. There's much more that I could say, but you can compare and see the difference between Christ and the papacy. Can you see that? So, Christ prayed to the Father. People are taught to pray to Mary and the saints. The dead are dead. The Catholic sees that the dead are alive and venerated. For example, when you have something called Halloween, you know what Halloween means? It means Holy Evening. Did you know that? Yes or no?
It means holy evening, Halloween. So Halloween means holy evening. And what it is simply a veneration of the dead. It is then that people are taught that the dead actually come to life. And the reason why you're taught to say trick or treat is this. And they are taught that the spirits come out of the graves. And if you don't go and put food or gifts at their graves, they can come and harass you. So either you treat them or you get tricked. Did you know that the rest of the story? Yes or no? So they teach then that the dead actually come alive and are living during that time. And the real reason they did that was because the monks knew people were superstitious, and they depended on the food that the people could give. And so they taught them that they had to bring food to the grave, and of course the food would disappear, and the people would come back the next day and thought that the spirits had eaten the food. It's a very serious issue, what do you say? When you deal with people's salvation, no wonder that Paul says, let him be accursed. Because there's nothing more serious than to steal someone's salvation by teaching them errors that lead them to believe things that don't come from Christ. Jesus has paid with his blood to save us. He gave everything to make sure that you could be led in the right path. And he wants us to follow him because he is the only one that can save us. What do you say? And so you can compare it. In the Revelation 17, there's a woman there. So he carried me away in the spirit into the wilderness, and I saw a woman sit upon a scarlet-colored beast full of names of blasphemy, having seven heads and ten horns. And the woman was arrayed in purple and scarlet color. In other words, this is a church sitting on pagan Rome. Do you understand? Showing where the church actually originated. And she is called Mystery Babylon the Great, the mother of harlots and abomination of the earth. Now, I want you to see the statement. A similar fundamentalist position prevailed in June when the Vatican ordered bishops to avoid references to what? Sister churches. Instead, remember that the one Holy Catholic and Apostolic Church is not sister, but what? But mother of the particular Christian faith. That is why the Bible says Mystery Babylon the Great, the mother of harlots and what? And abominations of the earth. And so, Jesus says, how be it in what? In vain do they worship me, teaching for doctrines the commandments of man. Now, I heard another voice from heaven saying, do what? Come out of her, my people. That ye be not partakers of her sins, that ye receive not of her plagues, for her sins have reached up unto heaven, and God hath remembered her iniquity. My friends, we are in the final stages of Earth's history. The Bible reveals that because the enemy knows that he has a short time, he has gone out to deceive the world. And the best way he's done it is with religion. With what? With religion. That which God put together to be a blessing to mankind, the enemy has twisted to become a curse to mankind. The Lord appeals to us, to his children, to awake and to realize that if you are not following his truth, you're not doing his will, that you are in danger of your salvation. Let no one think that once you're saved, you're always saved. The Bible does not teach that at all. The angels who kept not their first estate, in other words, if there were anybody who was saved, were the angels who were in heaven. What do you say? But yet a third of them, what happened? Can we say that the third that left heaven are saved, even though they were once saved? No, we cannot say them. If angels can fall, so can humans fall. And your standing before God is based upon his truth, not upon your feelings. God has revealed his truth to you. God has made plain how he wants to save you. He has given you his commandments to be a shelter to keep you from stepping out into dangerous paths.
As you stay within that which God has ordained, you find safety and you find peace. Your conscience is at peace. But as you step out of that which the Lord has ordained, you find yourself in trouble. You begin to feel that something is wrong. You don't realize what it is, but you don't feel comfortable out there. You know that you're not in the right path, and you know that God is calling you to get back on the right path. Fortunately, the Lord has led all of you here to get back on track. And I say, hallelujah. What do you say? God has revealed to you precious light. But Jesus said, walk in the light while you have the light, lest darkness come upon you. For he that walketh in darkness doth not know where he walks. Oh, friend, listen. If there ever was a time when you and I need to be on the right path, it is today. Straight and narrow is the way. Yes, it's not easy, humanly speaking, to walk in that straight path. But it is the only safe path. I pray, God, that you understand that and that you'll be willing by God's grace to walk in that path. Let us pray. Our Father in heaven, we recognize that your word has revealed the reasons why there's so much division in Christianity. Because of all the wine that has made the world drunk with the false doctrines that have crept in. But as we study the scriptures, our eyes are open. And we long, Father, to be back on that path. And so bless us. We stand tonight as a statement to tell you that we want to be obedient children of our Savior. We thank you for hearing us in his name. Amen.

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0: 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I'm Vern Richardson, wildlife biologist with the Michigan DNR.
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2: Hi folks, Jelaine Fenner here. 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Jesus is coming back soon. Read Revelation chapter 22. Jesus says, "Surely I am coming quickly." 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

0: Tim Zimmerman, King's Brass, will perform hymn classics with a contemporary twist at Houghton Lake Global Methodist Church on June 24th at 7 o'clock p.m., featuring three trumpets, three trombones, tuba, and keyboards, blending instruments appreciated across generations for over 40 years. Once again, Tim Zimmerman, King's Brass, will perform hymn classics with a contemporary twist at Houghton Lake Global Methodist Church on June 24th at 7 o'clock p.m. We Love 3ABN Summer Camp Meeting that airs live June 3rd through the 6th, weeknights from 8 to 10 p.m. and Saturday beginning at 10 a.m. This year's theme, Courage in the Conflict, featuring powerful messages from Pastors Pavel Goya, 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

0: Is your mind fit to face the struggles of today? 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
1: Now the weather forecast for Strong Tower Radio. For Michigan's UP, today will be sunny with a high near 71 degrees and calm winds becoming east at around 5 miles per hour in the afternoon. Tonight will be mostly clear with lows at around 53 degrees, with light and variable winds becoming southwest at around 5 to 10 miles per hour. For Northern Michigan, today will be sunny with a high near 80 degrees and calm winds becoming northeast at around 5 miles per hour. And for tonight will be mostly clear with lows at around 42 degrees. For southern Michigan, today will be sunny with a high near 77 degrees with the northeast wind at around 5 to 9 miles per hour. And for tonight we'll have mostly clear skies with lows at around 51 degrees. For central Illinois, today will be sunny with a high near 79 degrees with an east-northeast wind at around 7 to 10 miles per hour. And for tonight, we'll have clear skies with lows at around 54 degrees with an east wind at around 5 to 9 miles per hour. For Strong Tower Radio, I'm meteorologist Tricia Cook.
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3: Fresh manna fell to the ground as a gift from God while the Israelites were in the wilderness. 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How the Israelites must have anticipated the taste and the smell of each morning's delivery. 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
5: Morning. All right, we're moving on in our series, and we're in the three angels' messages right now. We are wrapping up the first angel with this presentation. This is it comes on stage here. So we have covered quite a bit, and we're going to do some review because I know that having two churches and you only see me every other week makes a series hard to keep in your minds and to remember. So we're going to do some review today and then get into this important presentation. Now, I will say this, so far during this series, we have focused on the responsibility with the message. And today there's an element of that, but this is more focusing on the church's corporate responsibility with this message. So how you fit into that. So let's pray and then we'll get into it. Dear Father, we just ask that your spirit would be with us, that you would bless us, that you would make this crystal clear. that you would just use me to speak your truth and let this message encourage us to do your bidding and to do your business and to preach your truth. We ask this in Jesus' name. Amen. All right. So far, we have covered the first angel's message. We're not going to read that right this second. We'll read it a little verse in a minute on it. But the first angel, we've covered the everlasting gospel. We've covered those who dwell on the earth. We've talked about the fear of God and giving God glory. And we even touched on the hour of his judgment, but we're going to review a tiny bit on that today. And we're going to go into worship him who made. So before we do that, though, let's recap a little bit. We saw that the everlasting gospel is to fear God and then to give him glory. So we learned that when we fear God, when we love God, it's going to lead to us doing his commandments or keeping his commandments or doing his will. And that is justification and sanctification. And then the gospel, according to Revelation, is both justification and sanctification. But there's a problem. Most of the Christian world is only focusing on justification and not glorification. All right. So I want to look at that. John 14:15, the Bible says, if you love me, keep my commandments. All right. I know that you have all been beat over the head with that. And you've been told that if you love Jesus, you'll do what he says. And that is true. But Jesus is communicating to you that when you love him, you're going to keep his commandments. And John reiterates that in 1 John 5:2-3, where he says, by this we know that we love the children of God when we love God and keep his commandments. For this is the love of God, that we keep his commandments, and his commandments are not what? Grievous. So if you find yourself in a situation with God where keeping his commandments is a burden to you, where it is grievous, that is a barometer. That is God showing you that there is something between you and Jesus. There is something that has slipped in.

judgment are taken from Solomon in Ecclesiastes 12, 13 through 14, where Solomon said, "Let us hear the conclusion of the whole matter. Fear God and keep his commandments, for this is man's all. For God will bring every work into judgment, including every secret thing, whether good or evil." So we know that the judgment's standard or the basis of the judgment is the law of God. And now I want to go into the problem that we have with judgment and what has taken place that has perverted judgment. So to do that, we need to open up Daniel chapter 8 in our Bibles and go to verses 12 and 13. Daniel chapter 8, and we are going to look at verses 12 and 13. Now, so far up to this point, we learned last presentation that the little horn was attacking mostly on a horizontal level and was attacking God's people. But now the shift takes place. As they shift, the little horn gets more embrazened, more bold. Instead of attacking just God's people, now he starts attacking God and his system of worship. And see this in Daniel chapter 8, verses 12 through 13. And the Bible says, "Because of transgression, an army was given over to the horn to oppose daily sacrifices, and he did what?" He did what? Cast truth where? Down to the ground. In other words, he did his very best to destroy truth. Now, whose truth is he trying to destroy? God's truth. So now he's showing us that his strategy, if you will, in this war between Satan and God, Satan is going to use this little horn power to destroy God's truth. And notice he did all of this and prospered. So as this little horn was destroying God's truth and cast into the ground, the Bible says that not only was he successful in destroying God's truth, but he was also prospering. And then in verse 13, the two angels talking to each other, the heavenly beings, look at each other. And then I heard a holy one speaking to another holy one and said to the certain one who was speaking, "How long will division be concerning the daily sacrifice and the transgressions of desolation, the giving of both the sanctuary and the host to be trampled underfoot?" So the question becomes, how long will this little horn be able to accomplish this? How long will this take place for? And the Bible says what in Daniel 8:14? 2,300 days, then the sanctuary shall be cleansed. So for the Jewish mind, the cleansing of the sanctuary is on the Day of Atonement. And it was also a day of judgment in which the people were delivered from their sins. Remember, on the Day of Atonement, all the sins of the camp were collectively held in the sanctuary until this one day of the year, and then God would eliminate all the sins from the camp, and it was as if you had a completely clean or free slate moving forward. None of your sin remained. Now, we can say hallelujah to that, because when God passes judgment, it's not against his people, but it's to deliver his people. All right, so then we showed this pattern in Daniel 7, 1 through 14. You'll see there's a judgment scene in Daniel 7, 15 through 22. There's another judgment scene. And in Daniel chapter 7, 23 through 28, there is a third judgment scene, all in Daniel chapter 7. And each scene has a similar pattern. It goes Babylon, Persia, Greece, Rome, Europe, little horn, judgment, second coming. And then the kingdom is given over to the saints. And we see this most revealed in Daniel chapter 7, 21 through 22. "I was watching, and the same horn was making war against the saints and prevailing against them until the Ancient of Days came, and a judgment was made in favor of the saints of the Most High, and the time came for the saints to possess the kingdom." So in every pattern of judgment in Daniel chapter 7, it's always that court takes place, judgment is in favor of the saints, and then after judgment is over, then the kingdom of God is given over to the saints, all right? So it's always judgment, second coming, heaven. All three scenes, judgment, second coming, heaven. Now, I'm making that point very clear, and I've already talked a lot about this, so I'm going to move off this pretty quickly, but I'm making that point very clear to you because evangelicals have told us that the doctrine of investigative judgment is made up from Ellen White's writings
and not from the Bible, but we get it straight from Daniel chapter 7.

0: where there's always judgment, and then there is second coming, and then the kingdom is given over to the saints. It's a biblical concept right from Daniel chapter 7. Now, David, moving off of the theological impotence of this and moving into the personal implications of this, David wanted to be judged by God. Now, most of us would say that when we think of judgment, we kind of live in fear, and we think that God is standing up there thinking how he can destroy us, or he can punish us, or keep us away from heaven. But the Bible says in John 3:16 that the Father sent the Son to save us. And then in 3:17, it says that Jesus came not to condemn the world, but to save the world. God wants to deliver you through the judgment and not condemn you in the judgment. And King David knew this fact, and which is what he said in Psalm 7:8, "The Lord shall judge the peoples. Judge me, O Lord, according to my righteousness and according to my integrity within me." So when you think about David, what is usually the first thing that comes to your mind? Yes, he wasn't a very good man. He committed adultery on one of his friends, one of his trusted soldiers, and then for fear of being caught of doing that act, instead of just telling everybody what happened, then he murdered his friend, and then he married the woman that he committed adultery on so that he could cover it all up so everybody would think that he was a good man. That's very sinful behavior. That's just bad behavior all the way around. And yet he said, "God, judge me. God, judge me because only you can take away my sin. God, judge me because only you can deliver me from this nature that I have. God, judge me because only you can put an end to it, and you have promised to do so. Lord, please cleanse me and then judge me." Amen. And God says that he will do the same for each and every one of us if we take our lives to him and let him do his work in us. In Psalm 73, Asaph wrote a psalm. And in this psalm, he was really struggling with God. And the reason why he was struggling with God is because he looked around all around him, and it would seem that he was making sacrifices for God, that he was choosing to live a different life for God while the wicked, who were not making these same decisions, were prospering. And he was getting upset, and he was like, "God, how come the wicked go out and they don't keep your Sabbath? How come the wicked go out and they can lie and they can steal and they can deceive and they can defraud others, and yet they still seem to prosper? How come they have children and children's children and they seem to have loving family relationships? How come they can do all this and they can prosper?" And then Asaph was getting worked up in this quandary in his mind because he couldn't figure out how the evil could have good just like the righteous could. And Asaph said, "What's the point?" And then in verses 13 through 17, Asaph realizes the dangers of his ways. And he says, "Wait a minute. The point of following God is the sanctuary. It's the sanctuary." So a question comes to our mind. What is the function? What is the two primary purposes of the sanctuary? Well, in Exodus chapter 25, verse 8, you're going to read in your Bibles that the primary function of the sanctuary was so that God could dwell with his people, so that he could have a relationship with us, so that he could come and interact with us, so that he could put sin aside from us and yet interact with us as we are living in this world of sin, because his perfect light can't register with our sinful deeds. And he builds a sanctuary so that he can dwell with us. And every time we go through life, every trial, every tribulation, every weak moment, every frustrating thing, every sinful action, the Bible says that we have a faithful friend, Jesus Christ, who goes with it through us. We have a friend, Jesus Christ, that walks with us through the trials. We have a friend, Jesus Christ, that gives us strength when we need it. We have a friend, Jesus Christ, that forgives us for sins and cleanses us from those things and gives us power to overcome and to keep us from it. And if we fall back in it, we have a friend, Jesus Christ, who offers us mercy and grace. Now, you need to know something. The wicked have that same thing. They just don't take advantage of it. Then there was a second purpose for the sanctuary. The second purpose of the sanctuary was to eradicate or eliminate sin forever. It's through the sanctuary that our sin is cleansed from us completely. Now, Jesus put an end to sin through his death and gave us victory over sin, and he earned the right to judge us righteously in sin, but it's through the sanctuary that he eliminates sin completely from the universe. I want to look at that a little bit closer. So you should be in Daniel still. Let's look at verses 13 through 15. Daniel 13 through 15. Here is the vision that Daniel has on the sanctuary. 13 through 15. Now, we already read verse 13, but we'll repeat it again. Verse 13. So the little horn is casting truth to the ground, and it's causing people to question what's happening here. And in verse 13, we're going to get some more information. Then I heard a holy one speak, and another holy one said to that certain one who was speaking, how long will the vision be concerning the daily sacrifices and the transgression of desolation, the giving of both the sanctuary and the host to be trampled underfoot? And he said unto me, for 2,300 days, then the sanctuary shall be cleansed. Then it happened, when I, Daniel, had seen the vision and was seeking the meaning, that suddenly there stood before me one having the appearance of a man. And I heard a man's voice between the banks of the Ulai, who called and said, Gabriel, make this man understand the vision. Why did God send an angel to Daniel to help him understand the vision? What? Exactly. Because he didn't understand the vision. He saw all this flash before his eyes. He saw the little horn trampling God's truth and trampling God's people and prospering. It made him sick to his stomach because he couldn't stand the thought of evil winning over good. And he saw that this was going to happen for 2,300 days. But when he got out of the vision, he could tell you nothing about it. He could repeat it. He could write it down, but he didn't understand a word of what it meant. But Daniel was sick to his stomach that he didn't understand this, because he knew that God's people needed to know. And so God sent an angel to help Daniel understand. But look what the angel tells Daniel in verse 17. The angel's been sent to help him understand. In verse 17, the angel said, so he came near where I stood, and when he came, I was afraid and fell on my face. But he said to me, understand, son of man, that the vision refers to what? The time of the end. How did the angel help Daniel understand the vision? He said, you can't understand it, Daniel. It's not for your time. It's for a later time. It's for the time of the end. Now, let me ask you a question. Did Daniel live in the time of the end? There was more than 2,300 days from when Daniel had this vision to when Jesus came. Has the world ended yet? Did Daniel live in the time of the end? The answer is no. So was the vision for Daniel? No, it was for who? For those living at the time of the end. And I love the way you answered. You said the vision was for us. It was for us because we live in the time of the end. But Daniel's still not satisfied. And I want to skip down to verses 26 and 27 and show you how chapter 8 ends. Daniel chapter 8, verses 26 and 27. As soon as I get there, the Bible says, and the vision of the evenings and the mornings, which was told, is true. Therefore, seal up the vision, for it refers to many days in the future. And I, Daniel, fainted and was sick for days. Afterward, I arose and went about the king's business. I was astonished by the vision, but what? But did not understand it. So when Daniel chapter 8 ends, does Daniel understand the vision? The answer is no. He tells us. He said, I saw the vision. I know it's truth. But I had no idea what it meant. Now just follow along with me. This is all going to make sense pretty soon. So Daniel finishes chapter 8. And then we get to chapter 9. Now you should know that in chronological didn't happen exactly like that. Chronologically. However, he finishes chapter 8. He doesn't understand the vision. But Daniel's not one to give up easy. He starts studying his Bible and he looks at all the time prophecies of the Bible that he can find, because he's looking to see what this 2300 day period refers to. And as he's studying his Bible in different times, he realizes that the captivity of Jerusalem is about to come to an end, that the 70 years have been completed, and now the Jews are going to be released from their captivity of Babylon and Medo-Persia, and they're going to be allowed to go back to Jerusalem and restore Jerusalem. So he's praying for that, and then look what happens in verse 21. Look what happens in verse 20. Now, while I was speaking, praying, and confessing my sin and the sin of my people Israel, and presenting my supplication before the Lord my God for the holy mountain of my God, yes, while I was speaking in prayer, the man Gabriel, whom I had seen in the vision at the beginning, being caused to fly swiftly, reached me about the time of the evening offering, and he informed me and talked to me and said, O Daniel, I have now come forth to give you skill to understand. At the beginning of your supplications, the command went out, and I have come to tell you, for you are greatly beloved. Therefore, consider the matter and understand the vision. What vision is this referring to? Now, you can read Daniel 1 through 20 if you want to, but you're going to see that Daniel does not have a vision. So what vision is it referring to? The 2300 days. And notice it's the same Gabriel that comes to give Daniel understanding that came to him the first time. Now, brothers and sisters, I want to show you something very carefully. I have not used the word shetach, and yet I have proved to you very clearly that Daniel chapter 9 and the 490-year prophecy is part of the 2300-year prophecy. This is not a doctrine that Adventists made up just so that we could save face after the great disappointment. This is a doctrine that is rooted firmly in the Bible. And now this same Gabriel comes and gives Daniel understanding of the vision that he had in chapter 8, which was the 2300 days. Now look how he gives him understanding. Verse 24. The Bible says, 70 weeks are determined for your people and for your holy city to finish the transgression, to make an end of sins, to make reconciliation for iniquity, to bring in everlasting righteousness, to seal up vision and prophecy, and to anoint the most holy. So the angel says, I've come to help you understand the 2300 days. And he says, 70 weeks are determined. What is this 70 weeks that are determined from the 2300 years? Or 2300 days. Look at this. Verse 25. Know therefore and understand that from the going forth of the command to restore and to build Jerusalem until Messiah the Prince, there shall be 7 weeks and 62 weeks. The street shall be built again and the wall even in troublous times. And after the 62 weeks, Messiah shall be cut off, but not for himself. The people of the Prince who is to come shall destroy the city and the sanctuary. The end of it shall be with a flood until the end of desolations are determined. Then he shall confirm a covenant with many for 1 week, but in the middle of the week, he shall bring an end to sacrifice and offering. And on the wing of the abomination shall be one who makes desolate, even until the consummation, which is determined, is poured out on the desolate. So we need to understand something. And what we need to understand is, what is this 490 years? And how does that imply, or what does that show us for the judgment? And when does judgment come? So you guys just read that with me. 70 weeks were determined or cut out of the 2300 years. So we have 2300 years up there, and then 490 of them are isolated from the rest of it. And we know that 69 weeks are going to take place between the commandment to restore Jerusalem and Messiah's appearance. So we know that the commandment to restore Jerusalem took place in 457 BC. That's Artaxerxes' decree, and we get that from Daniel 9:25 and from Ezra 7:7. So 62 plus 7 is 69 weeks. I'm looking at the top left. 69 times 7 is 483, because we know that a day is a year in Bible prophecy. So that means 483 years later, something had to take place. And what took place in AD 27? Jesus is anointed. All right. And when he was baptized, which was the anointing, the Messiah. Now, I'm not going to go into all the detail right now because I'm assuming that some of you already know this. And if you want to know more, ask me afterwards and I'll show you in more detail. All right. And then he will confirm the covenant with many for 1 week, but in the midst of the week, he will be cut off. What happened in AD 31? Jesus was crucified and he put an end to sacrifice and oblations. Are you guys following along with me? And then he would confirm that covenant for 3.5 more years. And then Saul or Paul would take the gospel to the Gentiles. Stephen would be stoned. And that is the 490 years out of the 2300. So if we subtracted 20 or 490 from 2300, we get 1810. And since we're at AD 34, 1810 plus 34 brings us to 1844. And what would take place according to Daniel in chapter 8? The sanctuary would be cleansed. So we can see that the pre-Advent judgment began in August of 1844. Now, right about this time, something else would take place. Now, how many of you have ever heard that the Seventh-day Adventist Church is a prophetic church? How many of you have heard that statement before? A few of you have heard that statement, right? And then if you come to an evangelism series, we go to Revelation chapter 12, verse 17 and Revelation 19, 10. And we say, see, we're the remnant. We were prophesied. But that is not why the Seventh-day Adventist Church is a prophetic church. Do you want to know why the Seventh-day Adventist Church is a prophetic church? Because right around the time of the judgment, 1844, God would raise up a people to teach his truth. Or if you want me to say it this way, God would raise up a last day people that would restore God's truth and proclaim it to the world because it had been cast to the ground for 2300 days. Are you following along with me? All right, so let's look at this last day movement that God establishes and what their message is. So it was 1844 was the year that God began a new prophetic movement that would preach God's last day present truth, the three angels' messages. It would later organize into the Seventh-day Adventist Church when the General Conference was formed May 21st in 1863. So what is this message? Open your Bibles to Revelation chapter 10, and I will show you. Now, it's interesting. Revelation chapter 10 is a very interesting chapter. It happens to be sandwiched between the sixth trumpet and the seventh trumpet. And just like the interlude between the sixth and the seventh seal, right before Jesus comes, he takes time to show what is taking place right before he comes back. And in Revelation 10, you are going to see something very special happen. Revelation chapter 10, verse 1. The Bible says, I saw another mighty angel coming down from heaven, clothed with a cloud, and a rainbow was on his head. His face was like the sun, and his feet like pillars of fire. He had a little book opened in his hand, and he set his right foot on the sea and his left foot on the land. And he cried with a loud voice, as when a lion roars. When he cried out, seven thunders uttered their voices. Now, when the seven thunders uttered their voices, I was about to write, but I heard a voice from heaven saying to me, seal up the things which the seven thunders uttered and do not write them. The angel whom I saw standing on the sea and on the land raised up his hand to heaven and swore by him who lives forever and ever, who created heaven and the things that are in it, the earth and the things that are in it, and the sea and the things that are in it, that there should be delay no longer. Now hold your fingers here. We're going to read seven in just a second. But that word delay in Greek is chronos. It's where we get the word chronology. And it means a period of time. That's what it means. It means a period of time. And now the angel is saying there are no more periods of time. No more. Now look at verse 7. But in the days of the sounding of the seventh angel, when he's about to sound, the mystery of God should be finished, and he declared his servants to the prophets. Then the voice which I heard from heaven spoke to me again and said, go take the little book which is upon the hand of the angel who stands on the sea. So I went to the angel and said to him, give me the little book. And he said to me, take and eat it. and it will make your stomach bitter, but it will be as sweet as honey in your mouth. Now, let me ask you a question before we verse 10. Was there a book closed in the Bible that dealt with time prophecy? Daniel chapter 12, verse 4. But you, Daniel, shut up the words and seal the book until when? Until the time of the end. Many shall run to and fro, and knowledge shall increase. So the prophecies of Daniel, according to the angel, refer to the time of the end. And before Daniel finishes writing his book, the angel comes and tells him to do what? Seal the book, close it for the time of the end. And now an angel is talking to God's last day people in Revelation 10, and he says, come and eat the book. Now he's going to give us some more characteristics about this book in verse 10 of Revelation 10. The Bible says, then I took the little book out of the angel's hand and ate it, and it was as sweet as honey in my mouth. But when I had eaten it, my stomach became bitter. Let me ask you guys a question. Did the Seventh-day Adventist Church come out of a bittersweet experience? Did the Seventh-day Adventist Church come out of a bittersweet experience? Did they get a message that Jesus was going to come and they did literally everything they could to let everybody know that he was going to come? It was a sweet message. If you thought that Jesus was going to come 2 years from now, how happy would you be? If you believe that with all your heart to the point that you're willing to sell your lands and your properties and everything you had and devote it to the message that people needed to hear before Jesus comes so they had a chance to be ready, would you be a happy camper? And then if Jesus didn't come like you thought he was going to come, would that be bitter? We are the prophesied church. Because John wrote this prophecy 1878 years before it would happen, that there would come a people and they would learn of the prophecies of Daniel, and it would be sweet when they first understood it, but it would be bitter. Are the Seventh-day Adventists the only people to have a bittersweet experience and then start a new church? I see you thinking. I'm glad you're thinking. I'm going to tell you this, and then I'm going to give you the answer. You guys all know the answer already. It's unequivocal in your mind. And as soon as I tell you, you're going to be like, oh yeah, that makes sense. Did the disciples know that Jesus was the Messiah? Did they know that? When they saw him healing the blind and the paralytic, when they saw him doing all the miracles and giving the grace and the love and the mercy that he gave, did they know he was the Messiah? Was it a sweet experience for them to walk with Jesus for 3.5 years? It was absolutely a sweet experience. How many of you would love the opportunity to walk with Jesus like the disciples did for 3.5 years? But when Jesus hung on the cross and he was crucified, was that bitter for them? But was Jesus the Messiah? And then as soon as Jesus rose from the grave, what did he tell his disciples to do? Go, baptize them in the name of the Father and the Son and the Holy Spirit, teaching them all that I have commanded you. And they started a new church. God said the same thing was going to happen at the time of the end. People were going to open up the book, the time prophecies of the 2300 days that had been sealed and closed by the angel. They were going to open it up and they were going to study it. It was going to be sweet to their mouth, but it was going to be bitter in their belly. They were going to go through that experience. Revelation 10:11, and he said to me, you must prophesy again about many peoples, nations, tongues, and kings. And what does he tell us in Revelation 14:6? Having the everlasting gospel to preach to those who dwell on the earth, to every nation, tribe, tongue, and people. This prophetic movement, this people that was called to rise up out of Revelation 10, was going to be given the time prophecies, and they were called to preach this special message to the world at the time of the end. And what message did God give us to preach to the world at the time of the end? The three angels' messages. But I told you we're going to focus on our corporate responsibility today. There is only one church, a prophetic call from God, a people raised up to deliver the last day message to the last days of planet Earth. And it's the Seventh-day Adventist Church. And there's time no longer. Brothers and sisters, what I'm really trying to say here is we can afford to sleep no more. We cannot afford to be sleeping. We need to be about our Father's business because we are the ones that He has given the message to. We are the ones with the great responsibility of taking God's last message to the world, and nobody else is going to do it. Sure, that message goes out to anybody, and God could raise up another country or another group of people, but they will be called Seventh-day Adventists. And those who were Seventh-day Adventists before that didn't do the work will simply be lost. He's not starting another church this late in the season. He's already formed it. And He's saying, my true people who reside in that church are going to be about my business. But the ones who aren't, they're going to be shaken out. There's no other options. I want to remind you about the goodness of God. I want to remind you of His power, of when He led a group of people out of Egypt and they were weak and they came to the Red Sea and there was the greatest army ever of the time approaching on them and bearing down on them. He opened the sea and He said, I'll make an easier path for you to walk through. Go on dry ground. And then when it came to the great city of Jericho and it could never be conquered and no one had done it before, God said, I don't need you to go and fight them right now. Let's just go for a hike. And then when it came to the great sin problem and Adam failed and Abraham failed and Moses failed and David failed and every other person in humanity failed, Jesus came. And Jesus defeated sin forever because God provided a way. And now He looks at His last day church and He says, I will provide you the resources, but I'm not going to give them to the church. I'm going to give them to you, and you're going to give them to the church. I'm going to give you the money. You're going to be stewards of my resources. You're going to be stewards of my money. You're going to be stewards of my time. You're going to be stewards of my gift. But I want you to give them to the church for my purpose. And I don't even have to say what's going to come next because you guys already know. But the church as a whole has become selfish and lethargic and greedy. And we've kept what God has given us for our own uses. And while we're out there building houses and lands and developing those things, God's work is stalemated. His prophetic church, the people He called and said, I have a responsibility for you, were stalemated. I wasn't planning on stepping toes, but I'm going to. We think that we can sit outside the church, that we can stay home and we can be saved when God says you need to be in the church. There's no command that gives us the right to stay at home when He says assemble together in my church. Don't avoid the assembling together as the custom of some is. You need to be here, especially as the day approaches and we think it's safe to stay in our homes and watch TV or watch church on TV. Now, there might be some of you that have no choice because you can't come here any longer. And that's different. Jesus saved the thief on the cross when He wasn't baptized because He couldn't be. But for the rest of them, He said, you need to be born of water and spirit. But we make excuses when Jesus hasn't. We think that we don't have to be baptized. But Jesus said you need to be born of water and spirit. It's important to be a part of this church. It's important to be a part of this message. We think it's okay to come and hear the Bible every single week and yet not share it with those that we come into communication with all the time who go through our paths on a regular basis. God says, don't be silent. He even promised to send angels to help us. But we stay silent. And the world dies around us. And we think it's okay. But which one of you as parents would tell your kids to clean their rooms when they're gone? And you came home, and there they had all their friends on the couch in the living room. And you said, is your room clean? And they said, no, but we studied all the methods on how to do it. Fantastic. Did you clean it? No, but did you know that there's a way that you're supposed to clean your room the right way? There's a truth to cleaning the room. Fantastic. Did you do it? No. Why didn't you do it? Well, we're still studying. Now listen, let me be quick to say this. If you find yourself in a position right now where you realize you have not been doing what the Holy Spirit has asked you to do, a very simple solution. Go to Jesus, repent, and then do what he asks you to do. He's not condemning. He's telling you that he needs you to get on board. He wants you to be here. He wants you to be part of the mission. He wants you to get involved. He wants you to get active. He wants you to use those resources that he has given you for his purposes. And if you do, all will be well. But if we don't, brothers and sisters, I don't even need to go there. We have the job to do. It's to preach to every nation, tribe, tongue, and people. And the reason why this is our job is because in chapter 12, John covers Satan's attack on Jesus in heaven, on Jesus on earth, through his church, and then finally through his remnant. And then in chapter 13, we saw that Satan tries to set up his own law instead of God's law, which establishes his rule on earth above himself. Okay, now I'm going to go through this fast because it's getting late into the sermon, and we went over this last time I preached, but Satan counterfeited or amalgamated every part of God's law and turned the people to him instead of the creator himself. And he did it through Revelation 13 and through the little horn power where he confused God's people and told them it was okay to follow Satan instead of God. And so through the little horn, Satan seeks to replace God's law with his own version, which establishes his authority. Satan has constantly attacked Jesus' truth and Jesus' people in 12, and then in 13, he declares himself to be God by setting up his own counterfeit law. He's been very proactive, but he didn't catch God off guard because God had a plan before Satan did any of that to take care of it. And it's in chapter 14. And it's the three angel messages. And the first angel says, with a loud voice, fear God and give glory to him, for the hour of his judgment has come, and worship him who made heaven and earth, the sea and the springs of water. Now, why does it say to worship him who made? Is someone else being worshiped at the end of time? The Bible says in Revelation 13, that everybody is worshiping. You're either worshiping Satan or you're worshiping God, according to Revelation 13. The beast Satan is receiving worship. There are two groups of people at the end time, those who fear worship God and those who fear worship the beast. It's important to keep in mind that the end time test is not a denial of worship, but a denial of who is worshiped. Revelation says that the reason to worship God is because he is creator. So then what is the test of true worship? Because we just saw that everybody is worshiping at the end of time. So what is the test of true worship? What delineates those who are giving their worship to the beast and those who are giving their worship to God? John copied and pasted the Sabbath commandment at the end of the first angel's message. And worship him that made heaven and earth and the sea and the fountains of water. And the Sabbath commandment says, for in 6 days the Lord made heaven and earth, the sea, and all that in them is. The test of true worship at the end of time is the Sabbath. And why is it the Sabbath? Not because it's an arbitrary commandment that has been just picked to be the test of worship, because it identifies who you're worshiping. Satan cannot take credit for creating this world. And God put the creator's title and the label in the fourth commandment. And that test is the Sabbath. That's why. Now, I'm going to give you one more piece of evidence before I wrap this up. And that is to tell you this. If you start actively engaging in Bible studies now, the most common reason you are going to hear why the Sabbath is not needed to follow anymore is because it is not expressly repeated in the New Testament. That is what evangelicals and like-minded people are going to tell you to get out of worshiping on the true Sabbath. But I want you to see something from Dr. Stefanovich. In his commentary on who made the heaven and the earth, the sea and the fountains of waters, this clause echoes the fourth commandment of the Decalogue. The Lord made the heavens, the earth, the sea, and all that in them is. One may notice the strong verbal parallels with the text in the Septuagint. So in the LXX, the Septuagint, the Bible reads in Exodus 20:11, Epoes ton oranon ketai gen kai ten thalaison kai panta te an utois. And I put in bold what that means. Don't worry, I don't understand. I can just read it. Revelation 14:7, te prosante te oranon ke tai gentai thalasin ke peis hudato. The one who made the heaven and the earth and the sea and the springs of water, brothers and sisters. It's an exact replica of the fourth commandment, nestled in the heart of the three angels' message. It is the test of who you worship. Do you give your allegiance to the beast and the convenience of the world, or are you worshiping the true God? That's why it comes down to the Sabbath. Every man has been placed on trial, as were Adam and Eve in Eden. As the tree of knowledge was placed in the midst of the Garden of Eden, so the Sabbath command is placed in the midst of the Decalogue. In regard to the fruit of the tree of knowledge, the restriction was made, you shall not eat of it, lest you die. Of the Sabbath, God said, you shall not defile it, but keep it holy. Remember the Sabbath day, keep it holy. As the tree of knowledge was the test of Adam's obedience, so the fourth commandment is the test that God has given to prove the loyalty of all his people. The experience of Adam is to be a warning to us so long as time shall last. Just as God put a test in the beginning of humanity, he puts a test for the end of humanity. The test for the end of humanity is the Sabbath command, because it shows us who we worship. The powerful answer as to why we should not worship the beast, the little horn, and the power behind the little horn. The Sabbath shows God's power to create and to save and to sanctify. Brothers and sisters, it's very simple. It comes down to who you trust. It comes down to who you believe. It comes down to who is worthy of your worship. I was raised an atheist. I was taught not to worship anything. As I got older, I started realizing that life just wasn't that simple. That there had to be more to it than what I was seeing on a regular basis. And as a kid, I started questioning everything, including why I should worship God when at that time I felt I could have more fun following the devil. I got myself into too much trouble and I found myself running for my life. And that's when I saw the works of the devil. As I was in my car, trying to escape those who were trying to cause me great harm, the only thought the devil kept putting in my mind was to kill myself. He said this would be easy if you just pulled over and commit suicide. And finally, he convinced me. And I pulled over, grabbed some heroin. And right before I did the heroin, I heard a voice come to my mind. And that voice said, "What about God? Can't he help you?" I recognized the voice that was talking to me. It was my uncle's voice, but it wasn't my uncle talking. And I said, "Yes, but I'm too afraid." And I reached to bring that heroin closer, and that voice came again, "What about God? Can't he help you?" And I said, "Yes, but I'm too afraid." And I readied the heroin, got ready to do it. And that voice came to me and said, "What about God? Can't he help you?" And I said, "Yes, but I'm too afraid." And I did the heroin. And I should be dead, but I stand up here because of the goodness of Jesus Christ. The difference between the devil and Jesus is that the devil is trying to kill and destroy you. And while he does it, he's trying to steal your worship from God while he does. But Jesus sits up there like a gentleman and says, "You can choose. I've given you time. I've given you talents. I've given you money. I've given you all these things. And if you find them worthy, I want you to donate them to my mission and to my cause." And so the first angel ends with, who's worthy? Jesus or the dragon? And how you choose to worship answers how you answer that question. Oh, Father, let us see more of you. Let us choose you. Where we have fallen short, where we've been deceived by the devil and we don't take our part in the remnant church, the last day mission, revive us, Father. Restore us. Put us back on your path, Lord. Let us all be active in spreading your word and using our talents to further your kingdom and to prepare a world of your soon coming, Father. Only you are worthy. Remind us. In Jesus' name we pray. Amen.
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0: Now the weather forecast for Strong Tower Radio. For Michigan's UP, today will be sunny with a high near 71 degrees and calm winds becoming east at around 5 miles per hour in the afternoon. Tonight will be mostly clear with lows at around 53 degrees with light and variable winds becoming southwest at around 5 to 10 miles per hour. For Northern Michigan, today will be sunny with a high near 80 degrees and calm winds becoming northeast at around 5 miles per hour. And for tonight will be mostly clear with lows at around 42 degrees. For Southern Michigan, today will be sunny with a high near 77 degrees with a northeast wind at around 5 to 9 miles per hour. And for tonight we'll have mostly clear skies with lows at around 51 degrees. For Central Illinois, today will be sunny with a high near 79 degrees with an east-northeast wind at around 7 to 10 miles per hour. And for tonight we'll have clear skies with lows at around 54 degrees with an east wind at around 5 to 9 miles per hour. For Strong Tower Radio, I'm meteorologist Tricia Cook.
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5: We'll also meet the king of the Ammonites, Nahash, a very wicked and cruel man.
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0: With this oil, and at the direction of God, I anoint you, Saul, son of Kish, as the Lord's chosen king of Israel.
1: But the anointing of Saul as king had been done in secret. God's choice of a king had not been made known to the nation. When the time had finally come, Samuel sent messengers into all Israel, saying,
2: Hear

0: been summoned to Mizpah to hear the will of God, who has graciously granted your request for a king. Now, therefore, present yourselves before the Lord by your tribes, for God himself shall choose a king from among you.
1: Prayer was offered for divine guidance. Then followed the solemn ceremony of casting the lot. By this method, God would now indicate to all the people his divine choice of a leader for them. In silence, the assembled multitude awaited the outcome. First, the tribe of Benjamin was chosen from among the 12 tribes. Then the lot was cast for a family of that tribe. Finally, the lot was cast for the member of that family who was to be their king. The lot fell upon Saul. But Saul was nowhere to be found.
2: O God, Lord of heaven and earth, if it be thy will that Saul, the son of Kish, be king of Israel, reveal unto us his whereabouts.
3: Behold, Saul has hidden himself among the baggage.
2: Thank you, Lord. Run quickly and bring him here.
4: Yes, your grace.
0: And people of Israel, here before me is the man whom God has chosen to be your king. Behold how he stands head and shoulder taller than any of you. There is none like him in all the kingdom. Be it known unto you, people of Israel, that your king is not to be like the kings of the heathen nations. Your king is not to be an absolute monarch, but he is to be in subjection to the will of the Most High God.

0: is to neglect both Judah and Ephraim, the largest and most powerful tribe.
1: I agree, gentlemen. In fact, I suggest that we refuse to recognize Saul as king, that we don't even pretend allegiance to him.
0: Brothers, quiet, please, quiet. I think that I am as well qualified to be king as anyone in all Israel, and I hereby announce my desire.
2: Samuel, sir.
3: Yes, Saul.
2: Many of the people are opposed to my becoming their king. I hear that some of the tribes are putting up men of their own choosing as candidates for king. And so, sir, I think it would be best if I return to my usual duties.
3: You display a very wise and humble spirit, my son.
2: I shall leave in your capable hands the administration of the government, as you have so faithfully done these many years.
3: Go and return to your home. In his own way, God shall establish you as his chosen servant to rule.
4: Master, sir?
2: Yes?
5: A young man wishes an audience with you, Master.
2: An audience?
5: Yes, Master.
2: Probably another discontented Ephraimite. Disappointed because he was not chosen king. Well, show him in.
5: The Master will see you, sir.
4: Long live the king.
2: I am not king. I am Saul, son of Kish, a farmer. I happen to have been caught up in a whirl of circumstances that confuse me and have caused distress and trouble among the tribes.
6: Well, your majesty, there are some of us who believe with all our hearts that you have been chosen of God to be king, king of Israel, and we have sworn allegiance to you.
2: Well, I'm afraid that you're doomed to disappointment, because I'm going home and once again take up my duties as a tiller of the soil.
6: We will escort you there, your majesty.
2: Escort me home? Oh, what for?
6: You are our king, your majesty, and your safety and well-being is our main concern.
2: I appreciate all this, and I want to thank your group for their belief in the divine choice and their concern for me, but thanks, I'll get home all right, my servant and I.
3: Saul, my son, may I voice an opinion?
2: Oh, yes, your grace.
3: You, Saul, have been divinely chosen as king. These young men have faith and belief in that choice. Do not take away from them the honor of escorting their king to his home.
2: I honor and respect your advice, Samuel, and I shall always do your bidding. So if they insist, they may accompany me home.
6: Thank you, your majesty. We await your command.
4: Long

0: this plowing is hard work. Well, one more round of the field and we'll quit for the day. Here, take care of these oxen, and be sure to give them plenty of feed. They worked hard.
1: Yes, master.
0: A while ago, as I passed by the city gate, I heard much wailing and weeping. What ails the people that they weep?
1: Well, there is trouble, master, among the tribes east of the Jordan River.
0: Trouble? What sort of trouble?
1: Today, a messenger came from the city of Jabesh-Gilead. He said that Nahash, the Ammonite king, and his army had invaded and taken all the territory east of the Jordan River, all except the city of Jabesh-Gilead. Nahash and his army are even now awaiting word from the elders of that city. It seems that King Nahash will permit the inhabitants of Jabesh to live only if they agree to become his slaves.
0: Have they agreed to this?
1: Oh, no, master. You see, sir, the king of Ammon insists as a mark of their subjection to him that each and every man, woman, and child of Jabesh have his right eye put out.
0: Their right eyes gouged out?
1: Yes, master.
0: Why, it's outrageous, unthinkable. We must put an end to Nahash and his cruel demand.
1: There isn't much time to do anything, master. King Nahash gave the Jabeshites just 7 days to make up their minds. If he receives no word by that time, he will carry out his threat.
0: Oh, he will. He will not. Go quickly and bring me a sharp knife. No. I will get it. You gather together several score young men, strong and fleet of foot. Hurry! There is no time to waste.

0: Master, sir, here are the men you requested.
1: Men, you have heard of the danger to our fellow tribesmen across the river in Jabesh. Although they have formed a community by themselves and have had nothing to do with our tribes for several generations, we must go to their rescue. Yes, now I see many of you staring with awe and wonderment at this bloody mess.
2: Yes, Your Majesty. What is it?
1: I have just finished hewing my yoke of oxen into small pieces. It is these pieces that you will be concerned with.
2: We await your orders, Your Majesty.
1: Speed is of the utmost importance. There are but 6 days left in which to rescue the people of Jabesh Gilead. Somehow we must gather together thousands of young men from the far corners of Israel and march against the Ammonite hordes.
2: Israel's young men are little prepared for war, Your Majesty.
1: True, but we have God and decency and right on our side. Now I want you young men to run quickly throughout all the coasts of Israel. Each of you will make known the plight of our fellow Israelites at Jabesh, requesting that all able-bodied men come to Bezek at once to join in the battle against Ammon. You will hold aloft one of these pieces of oxen and
2: for all you men of Israel. Look upon this piece of ox I hold in my hand. If ye do not answer the call to arms and join Samuel and Saul in defending the city of Jabesh Gilead against the Ammonites, so shall it be done to your oxen. Report at once to Saul at Bezek.
3: Now the dread of the Lord fell upon the people, and they came out as one man.
2: Long live the king!
1: Did you number the men who have reported for duty?
2: Yes, Your Majesty. There are 300,000 men from Israel and 30,000 from Judah. It would be almost impossible to form so many untrained men into anything resembling an army in so short a time, Your Majesty.
1: The Lord God is a God of miracles.
2: Yes, Your Majesty.
0: Master, there are several men who have just come from Jabesh Gilead and wish an audience with His Majesty.
1: Show them in.
0: Yes, Master. You may come in.
1: You are from Jabesh Gilead?
4: Yes, Your Majesty.
1: Has the situation changed?
4: No, Your Majesty. King Nahash will slay all of our people and burn our city if we do not agree to having our right eyes gouged out.
1: Return to your elders at once and tell them that help is coming. By sunup tomorrow morning, we will be there and rescue Jabesh Gilead from that heathen, cruel king.
4: Oh, thank you, Your Honor. Thank you. I'll return immediately with the glad tidings. Long live the king! Long live the king!
2: Is there anything I can do to help prepare these untrained and unorganized hordes into the semblance of an army, Your Majesty?
1: Yes, there is. 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Then the three of you report back to me.
2: Yes, sir, Your Majesty.
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8: When the messenger returned to Jabesh Gilead and told the people all that Saul had said, they were exceedingly glad. And the men of Jabesh Gilead sent a messenger to the wicked king Nahash.
0: Your Majesty, This man is one of the representatives of Jabesh.
9: Yes, I remember him. Come forward, slave.
4: Long live the king. Long live the king.
9: You have a message from your people?
4: Yes, your majesty.
9: Your people have given up hope? They are ready to have their right eye put out? Or do they prefer death?
4: Tomorrow, your majesty, all Jabesh Gilead will come out to you and... You shall do as you desire with them.
9: We'll gouge out your right eyes, just as we said we'd do.
4: Yes.
9: Return to your people and prepare them for the fun of having their right eyes put out tomorrow.
4: Yes, your majesty. Long live the king. Long live the king.
8: Meanwhile, at Bezek, in the camp of Saul and the 130,000 young Israelites.
10: Your Majesty, here are the two men of unusual strength, courage, and intelligence you requested.
1: Greetings, men.
11: Greetings, Your Majesty.
1: Encamped outside the city of Jabesh, on the other side of Jordan, is King Nahash and his army. On the morrow, he's either going to destroy every man, woman, and child of Jabesh Gilead and burn their city... or put out the right eye of every one of them and make them his slaves. We are here to prevent this. Jabesh Gilead is only 10 miles away, yet getting there presents some problems. There is the River Jordan to cross. Above all, we must approach the camp of King Nahash without his knowledge, surprise him and his army. For this delicate, difficult operation... I am depending upon you three.
10: We will do our best,
11: yes,
10: Your Majesty.
1: We will divide our 130,000 men into three companies. Each of you will be in charge of one of those companies. You will approach the Ammonite camp from three different directions. Just at sunup, while the enemy still sleeps, you will attack simultaneously at a given signal from...
0: Your Majesty.
9: Go away. I'm asleep.
0: But Your Majesty, there's a battle raging. The enemy has attacked.
9: Go away. Battle?
0: The enemy has attacked.
9: What enemy?
0: The Israelites.
9: The Israelites don't have an army. They don't even have a general.
0: Nevertheless, Your Majesty, they have attacked, and their army is playing havoc with our men. Hear them, sir. They draw near even in the very center of our camp.
9: Where are my clothes? Lackey, get my suit of armor.
0: Yes, sir.
9: Lackey! Are we going to lose the battle, General?
0: Well, if we don't get to...
9: Where's my armor-bearer? Armor-bearer! Careful with that suit of armor. Has anything been done to you about awakening the soldiers and calling them to battle?
0: It was all so sudden, sir, that there hasn't been time to...
9: Well, go out there and do something, General. Organize a defense. Chase the enemy away. Kill them. Then go to Jabesh and destroy the people and the city. Immediately. That's an order.
0: Yes, Your Majesty. Long live the king. Long live the king.
9: General, come back here. Remain with me. If things go too badly, I'll have to escape the best I can, and I'll need your help and protection.
0: Yes, Your Majesty.
8: And the armies of Saul came into the midst of the camp in the morning watch and cut down the Ammonites until a heat of day. And those who survived were scattered so that no two of them were left together. After the battle, Samuel stood before the children of Israel and said,
12: People of Israel, God has this day given you a signal victory over the enemy. Can there be any doubt left in the minds of any of you that Saul, son of Kish, is truly the divinely chosen king of Israel? People of Israel, today God has performed miracles on our behalf. Today marks the beginning of the reign of Saul as your king. King of Israel! Come, my people. Let us go to Gilgal and there renew the kingdom.
8: So all the people went to Gilgal, and there they made Saul king before the Lord, and sacrificed peace offerings before the Lord. And all the men of Israel rejoiced greatly. after Saul had reigned over Israel for a period of time, he chose 3,000 of his best soldiers and sent the rest away, each man to his own home. And of the 3,000 soldiers, 2,000 were with King Saul at Michmash, and 1,000 with Crown Prince Jonathan at Gibeah. Now Jonathan was concerned about the idolatrous Philistines who troubled Israel.
11: During all the time that Samuel ruled Israel as judge, prophet, and high priest, we lived in peace with the Philistines. Yet they were among us as our overlords, exacting tribute and servitude. I think it is time we put a stop to this.
13: I doubt, Your Highness, if anyone will argue with you on that point.
11: My father, the king, is stationed at Gilgal with 2,000 men. Nearby, a matter of only a mile, is a garrison of Philistine soldiers. Undoubtedly, they watch the king's camp, guarding against a surprise attack. But we here at Gibeah are not watched, for we are 5 miles away from the Philistine garrison.
13: You are thinking, sir, that we could launch a surprise attack?
11: That is exactly what I'm thinking. The Philistine stronghold is on the south side of a deep and rugged valley or gorge. With swift action and secret movement, we could surprise them. Overcoming the garrison would then be a simple matter.
8: And Jonathan defeated the garrison, which was at Gibeah. And the Philistines heard of it and were very angry. Word was also taken to Saul at Gilgal.
0: Your Majesty, may I approach and speak to you about a very important matter?
1: Of course, Abner. Come forward.
0: It has come to my attention, Your Majesty, that the king of the Philistines is furious about the destruction of his garrison at Gibeah.
1: Well, I don't blame him. I would be too.
0: But, sir, it means total war against us. The king has called all able-bodied Philistines to join the army. They are at this minute preparing to march against us.
1: Well, Abner, war with the Philistines had to come sooner or later. Send messengers immediately through all Israel, calling all our able-bodied men to Michmash to prepare to meet the Philistine army.
8: The Philistines mustered to fight with Israel 30,000 chariots and 6,000 horsemen, and troops like the sand of the seashore in multitude. And when the men of Israel saw the huge army of Philistines, they became filled with fear and did hide themselves in caves and in holes and in rocks and in tombs and in cisterns.
0: The situation is becoming serious, Your Honor. When shall we attack?
1: Samuel said he would come here and offer burnt offerings and peace offerings before the Lord. Furthermore, he specifically told me I must wait 7 days till he should come and show me what I should do.
8: The work of seeking God by sacrifice was a most solemn and important work. And God required that the king and the people search their hearts and repent of their sins, that the offering might be made with acceptance before him, and that his blessing might attend their efforts to conquer the enemy. The time for the proving of Saul had come. As the chosen leader and king, he was now to show whether or not he would depend on God and patiently wait. Could God trust him in trying places as the ruler of his people? Would he listen to God's commands and obey them? Would he turn the attention of his faint-hearted soldiers to the God of heaven, who alone could help them? Day after day, Saul tarried, but without doing anything himself to encourage the people and inspire their confidence in God. He became more impatient. Finally, on the 7th day, Saul said,
1: "Bring me the burnt offerings here to me, and the peace offerings."
8: Equipped as he was with armor and weapons of war, he approached the altar of God and offered the burnt offerings. By this act, he was really saying that he was both king and a priest. Now, as soon as he had finished with the offerings, behold, Samuel came. When Samuel heard what Saul had done, he said to him,
14: "You have done foolishly. You have not kept the commandment of the Lord your God, which he commanded you. The Lord would have established your kingdom over Israel forever. But now your kingdom, Saul, shall not continue after you. The Lord has sought out a man after his own heart, and has appointed him over his people, because you have not kept what the Lord commanded you.
3: And Samuel departed from Saul. Then great fear fell upon the people.
1: How many of our soldiers are left, Abner?
0: About 600, Your Majesty.
1: There isn't much we can do against the Philistines with only 600 men.
0: And the Philistines know that, sir. Even today, they sent out 3 companies of men to confiscate food and supplies. What are we going to do?
1: With only 600 men, there is nothing anyone can do.
3: But the king was wrong. There was one man among those in camp that could and did do something. And this man said to his armor-bearer,
11: "Let us go over into the Philistine garrison on the other side of the gorge. It may be that the Lord will work for us, for nothing can hinder the Lord from saving by many or by few."
9: "You need but command, Your Highness. I am with you."
11: "Good. You and I shall go out of camp secretly, lest my father the king find out about our purpose. We will make our way down the steep cliff to the bottom of the gorge. Then, by using protruding rocks and ridges of the valley, we will pass unheard and unseen to the very foot of the Philistine garrison."
9: "It will be a dangerous mission, Your Highness, but with care and caution, it can be done."
11: "When we are safely there, we shall suddenly step out from behind a rock and reveal ourselves to the Philistines."
9: "And have spears hurled at us?"
11: "I don't think so. I think they will be so surprised that they will do nothing except perhaps inquire what we're doing so close to their garrison."
9: "Yes, I agree. Then what, Your Highness?"
11: "I'll discuss the plan of attack with you when we get there. Are you with me?"
9: "I am ready, Your Highness."
11: "Very well. We'll leave camp separately, saunter away as if we had nothing special in mind, and we'll meet behind that large rock at the edge of the cliff."
3: Carefully, the two men made their way down to the bottom of the gorge, then silently threaded their way to a position below the Philistine fortress. Hidden behind a protruding rock, they counseled together.
11: "In a moment, we shall step out into full view of the guards up there on the cliff. If they call down to us to remain here until they can come and get us, we shall do just that. But if they say unto us, 'Come up here,' then we will go up, and it shall be a sign unto us. Are you ready?"
9: "Yes, Your Highness."
11: "O Lord God of Israel, be with us as we attempt to save thy people from the savagery of the heathen Philistines. Come, let us step out into full view of the garrison."
9: "I am ready, Your Highness." "They see us, Your Highness."
11: "So I notice, and they're astonished, scarcely believing their eyes."
9: "That one, he appears to be a captain. He's about to yell down to us."
2: "You Israelites down there, come up here, and we'll show you the strength of our garrison."
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16: 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After the euphoria of the liberation of Holland and the end of the war wore off, it was time for the family to take a realistic look at what to do next. The younger children went back to school to try to catch up on all the learning they had missed. Andrew, however, did not know what to do with himself now, since he was too old to go back to sixth grade. He liked to run every day, and he helped his mother with work around the house, but he knew that eventually he would have to find a direction for his life. Andrew's father was apparently thinking the same thing, too, because one day during the summer of 1945, Andrew's sister, Hiltje, met Andrew at the door with the news that their father wanted to see him in the garden. Mr. Vanderbilt was tending the cabbages, and when he saw Andrew approaching, he straightened up and leaned on his hoe. "You wanted to see me, Papa?" Andrew said, almost shouting.
17: "You are 17 years old now, Andrew," Mr. Vanderbilt boomed back.
16: A lump formed in Andrew's throat. The conversation he had been dreading was about to take place, right there in the cabbage patch and loudly enough for the neighbors to hear.
17: "Yes, sir," he replied. "What are you going to do with your life?" his father asked.
16: Andrew did not know what to say. He had thought about the question himself, although nothing he thought of filled him with any sense of excitement. But he knew one thing for sure. He was not going to spend the rest of his life in boring old St. Pancras. Somehow, he was going to see the world. But how would he tell his deaf old father this?
17: "I will give you until fall to decide on a trade. Then I want an answer. Do you understand me?"
16: Andrew nodded. He understood his father well enough. But what could he do? He decided to clear his head by going for a run. As he jogged along the dike road and out onto the polder, he thought about what he did not want to do. He did not want to work indoors, or in a garden, or as a blacksmith, like his father. And he could not study further because his education had gone only to the sixth grade. Not that he wanted to study more anyway. Andrew decided to approach the problem a different way. He asked himself what exactly he was good at. The answer came to him as he ran. "Stealing guns, passing on secret messages, evading Nazis, and running like the wind." But what good were those things now that the war was over? Then it struck Andrew. His thinking was far too small. The war might be over in Holland and the rest of Europe, but he had recently read how the Dutch army was having difficulty putting down a local uprising in the Dutch East Indies. Andrew's pace quickened as he tried to recall what he had read in the newspaper. The Dutch East Indies, as Indonesia was then called, had been under Dutch control for 300 years until the Japanese occupied it during the war. Now that the Japanese were gone, some people in Indonesia wanted to be free of Dutch rule as well. Of course, Andrew knew that this would never happen, and that the Dutch army was sending recruits to the East Indies to subdue the rebels. As Andrew ran, he pieced together a mental checklist of why he would make a good soldier. He was fit and young, and he was looking for adventure. On the negative side, he did not have much education. But he figured that many Dutch teenagers were in the same situation. He could hardly wait to get home and tell his family what he had decided to do. Although Andrew's brothers and father were enthusiastic about his joining the army, his mother and sisters were not. Their reaction did not surprise Andrew, who knew that his mother wanted him to stay close to home. The Vetstras did not think much of his decision either.
18: "I will pray for you," Mr. Vetstra said. "I hope you find what you are looking for, Andrew."
16: Andrew did not really care what they thought. He was sure that he had found his future. He could see himself already stationed on a tropical island, eating pineapples and drinking Javanese coffee. Although Andrew applied to join the army right away, he was not allowed to sign up until his 18th birthday on May 11, 1946. The wait seemed interminable. But at last he was accepted and sent on his way to Gorkum in the south of Holland for training. Andrew loved every bit of the training, from crawling around under camouflage nets to learning to fire semi-automatic weapons. It was just like being in the resistance, only now he got paid for doing it. He also attracted a lot of female admirers, and Andrew made sure that everyone he met knew that he was training to be a soldier. On Sundays, he attended a local church where each week he was invited to lunch by a different family. If the family had a pretty teenage girl, Andrew was sure to be extra charming and confident.
18: "Naturally, with my talent, I'm being trained for hand-to-hand combat," he would tell people.
16: What he should have told the families who invited him to eat with them was that he was not really interested in the church service or their company. What he hoped for was that they would write to him and send care packages once he was deployed. On a visit to one family, he met a particularly attractive girl named Thyle. Andrew decided she was the prettiest girl he had ever seen, with her jet black hair and smooth white skin. He had made a note to himself to write to her in the first batch of letters he sent out from Indonesia. Finally, the training came to an end, and in November 1946, Andrew went home to say goodbye to his family. He felt proud wearing his crisp new uniform with its shiny brass buckle. Despite the new uniform and training, Andrew's mother was not impressed. "Why do you always think about killing?" she asked him. Andrew did not have a definitive answer to her question. He had lived in the midst of war since he was 12 years old, and now, uniforms, guns, and combat all seemed normal to him. Just before Andrew left for Amsterdam to join his army unit, his mother reached into her apron pocket. "Here, son, I want you to take this with you," she said. Andrew's heart sank. Andrew's mother was giving him her personal Bible. Andrew had hoped to get out of the house without any religious literature. "Just promise me you will read it," Mrs. Vanderbilt went on. Andrew decided not to argue. He mumbled a thank you and pushed the Bible down to the bottom of his duffel bag. As far as he was concerned, it could stay there until he got back. After Andrew joined his unit, the men were loaded aboard the transport ship Sibiak for the trip to the East Indies. As the ship made its way to Southeast Asia, Andrew wrote his first batch of letters home to his old and new friends. During the time of his training, he had managed to collect the names of 72 families, and he hoped that his letters to them would reap him a good harvest of care packages containing chocolates and cheeses. At the top of Andrew's list of people to write to were Thyle and her family. Andrew wrote to Thyle about how he loved life at sea and how he could not wait to start serving his country by putting down the rebels. Like most of the letters that followed, this letter was filled with bravado and bluff. Andrew had little idea of what he was about to encounter in the Dutch East Indies. The truth was that Andrew was not properly prepared to understand and embrace another culture. Sure, the Germans had invaded St. Pancras, but they were Holland's European neighbors and not too distant culturally. But as he disembarked the Sibiak in Jakarta 3 days before Christmas, Andrew was introduced to an entirely different way of life. The first thing Andrew had to get used to was the heat. It had been damp and foggy, with temperatures only in the 40s when he had boarded the transport ship in Holland. But now, as he disembarked, the temperature was twice that, and the humidity was stifling. As he lugged his large duffel bag down the gangplank, beads of sweat formed on his brow. The Dutch influence on Jakarta was immediately obvious. The waterfront was lined with neat warehouses, beyond which sat brick houses with red tile roofs. The houses lined neat streets and squares, and canals seemed to be everywhere. As Andrew made his way through the city with his fellow soldiers, the neat Dutch-influenced part of the city gave way to a different Jakarta. The streets narrowed and seemed to branch off at odd angles, and they teemed with native people and activity. At the side of the road, people were selling all manner of things, from fruits and vegetables, some of which Andrew had never seen before, to spices, fabrics, and clothes. The streets were also clogged with betjaks, large, brightly painted tricycles that served as taxis. The betjaks ferried around dark-skinned people who bantered excitedly in the strangest language Andrew had ever heard. How different it all was from St. Pancras. Soon after arriving in Jakarta, Andrew was among a group of soldiers chosen to go to one of the 13,677 islands of Indonesia to undergo special commando training. During this time, the trainees were briefed on their enemy. Their enemy was not everyday Indonesians, but a group of rebel guerrillas called the PNI. The group, which was led by a man named Sukarno, was fighting to oust the Dutch from Indonesia. However, the guerrillas did not fight in a European way. Instead, they mounted lightning-fast hit-and-run attacks against the Dutch, who, even with their superior weapons, tanks, and cannons, found it hard to defend themselves. A growing group of communist guerrillas were also harassing the Dutch. But despite the elusive nature of their enemy, Andrew loved every minute of his commando training in the tropical jungle. The training was grueling, but with his tall, sinewy body and his long-term endurance, Andrew began to feel that he could take on any challenge. But as he soon found out, he still needed to learn a few skills. "Soldier, can you drive a Bren carrier?" an officer asked Andrew one day as he walked out of the company headquarters. "Yes, sir," Andrew said with all the confidence he could muster. "Then that one there needs to go to the motor pool for servicing. Let's go," the officer said, pointing to a nearby Bren carrier. In truth, Andrew had never driven one before, or any other motor vehicle for that matter. But while he was being transported around in a carrier day after day during his training, Andrew had studied how the driver operated the vehicle and had come to the conclusion that it was not too difficult. Bren carriers were large troop carriers mounted on tracks. They were halfway between a tank and a truck and seemed to be able to effortlessly glide over the most rugged terrain. Andrew climbed up into the driver's seat with the officer seated beside him. He studied the dashboard, trying to familiarize himself with the controls. The key was in the ignition, so he turned it, and the Bren's engine throbbed to life. Now Andrew studied the pedals at his feet. Which one was the clutch? The first pedal he pushed went all the way to the floor. He decided that that was the clutch, and he slid the vehicle into gear. He hit the accelerator and pulled his foot off the clutch, as he had observed the driver do. Immediately, the hulking vehicle jerked forward and began to gather speed. Andrew raced along the street, barely missing several soldiers crossing the road. The carrier went faster and faster, and when Andrew glanced at the officer sitting beside him, he saw that the officer's knuckles were white as he gripped the sides of his seat, and that his legs were braced against the floor. The motor pool building was quickly approaching. It was then that Andrew realized that he did not really know how to stop the vehicle. He felt a tingle of panic run through him. Even with his foot off the accelerator, the Bren carrier was barreling along. Without looking, Andrew plunged his foot down on what he supposed would be the brake. Unfortunately, he hit not the brake, but the accelerator. The troop carrier lunged forward even faster. Andrew pulled up his foot, but it was too late. The Bren carrier plowed into the back of a row of Bren carriers waiting to be serviced at the motor pool, causing them to concertina into one another. When the Bren carrier finally came to a halt, the officer beside Andrew jumped out, ashen-faced and shaking. Meanwhile, a gruff sergeant pulled open the driver's door of the Bren and demanded to know what Andrew thought he was doing. "Driving to the motor pool, Sergeant," Andrew said. The sergeant glared at Andrew. His confidence shaken, Andrew thought fast. He pointed to the ashen-faced officer standing on the other side of the Bren carrier. "He asked me if I knew how to drive one of these, but he didn't ask me if I knew how to stop one," he said. The next morning, Andrew needed all his confidence. He was being shipped out on a combat mission. His company was being sent to reinforce a company in which three-quarters of the men had been killed in the fighting. It was a sobering moment as Andrew tied his boots, slung his duffel bag over his shoulder, and reported for duty. Andrew soon discovered that life on the front lines was very different from training. For one thing, the soldiers were no longer shooting at paper targets with their weapons, but were shooting at real people. And despite what they had been told about how they were not fighting ordinary Indonesian people, but were fighting communists and PNI guerrillas, in the field, it was hard to tell who was who.
17: Any suspicious-looking person was likely to be shot on sight. Andrew also learned that firepower was everything. Any unusual sound or situation was met with a hail of gunfire and a barrage of hand grenades. Andrew loved to feel the kick of his machine gun as clip after clip of ammunition burst from its muzzle. And afterward, he would take pride in the damage his weapon had inflicted as he walked around dead bodies and destroyed villages. This was the excitement he had been looking for. As the weeks rolled by, however, Andrew began to notice that his excitement was draining away, and a deep emptiness seemed to take its place. The flash of bullets exploding from the barrel of his gun no longer seemed to have the same hold over him, and Andrew began to feel a gnawing in the pit of his stomach when he saw the carnage that was being inflicted on the local people. Now, when he returned to camp at night, Andrew found himself taking swig after swig of gin. The gin would burn down his throat at first, but within an hour of swigging it, Andrew was numb to the day's events. And that felt good. Very good. Chapter 6. A Searing Image. Time on the battlefront passed slowly for Andrew. Although Andrew received regular letters from home, the little Dutch village of St. Pancras seemed a million miles away. Like Andrew, most of the other soldiers in his company lived lives of quiet desperation, as each week one or more of their comrades were killed or wounded in the fighting. The only glimmer of joy in Andrew's life was a 3-foot-tall gibbon. Andrew had been on leave in Jakarta when, as he walked through a market, he passed the gibbon. The ape was tethered to a pole and sat on top of it, peeling an orange. As Andrew passed by, the gibbon leapt off the pole onto Andrew's shoulder, where it held out a segment of the orange it had just peeled, for him to eat. Andrew smiled, and the animal seemed to smile back at him. Andrew bought the ape and took him back to camp. The gibbon was a hit with Andrew's fellow soldiers, who loved to pet and play with the animal. But Andrew noticed that sometimes when one of the other soldiers touched the gibbon near its waist, it often winced in pain. When he investigated, he discovered that the ape had something embedded under its skin that caused the pain. Andrew took a razor and carefully cut into the gibbon's skin. He was amazed that the animal just lay there and let him cut. Andrew pulled the gibbon's flesh apart and discovered that the embedded object was a length of wire. Carefully, he cut some more and then removed the wire. When the cut had healed, the gibbon never again winced in pain when someone touched its waist. Having the wire removed seemed to bond the gibbon to Andrew. The two became inseparable. Sometimes Andrew would go running with the gibbon clinging to his shoulders. At other times, especially at night, when he had no one else to talk to, Andrew would sit and talk to his gibbon. He would tell the ape how he felt inside about the fighting going on around him. Somehow his conversations with the gibbon seemed to ease his conscience. As the conflict dragged on, Andrew became recognized for his bravery and quick thinking on the battlefield. One day, when he and his platoon were out on patrol, they came to a hill. Andrew sprinted off up the hill and was soon 100 yards in front of the others, who were huffing and puffing their way up the side of the jungle-covered slope. But as he ran over the ridge at the top of the hill, Andrew came face to face with 10 heavily armed guerrilla fighters. He was outnumbered and outgunned, and the rest of his platoon were still only halfway up the hill. Andrew thought fast. His life depended on it. He knew that if he opened fire on the guerrillas, they would fire back, and he would be dead in seconds. The only way he could see out of the situation was to bluff the guerrillas. Instantaneously, he raised his gun and pointed it at the guerrilla fighters.
19: "The war is over for you," he said. "Drop your weapons. You're completely surrounded."
17: He said it as forthrightly and as convincingly as he possibly could. Andrew's heart throbbed in his chest as he waited to see what the fighters would do.
16: To his relief and amazement, the guerrillas threw down their weapons and surrendered. The bluff had worked, and his fellow platoon members were astounded when they finally stumbled over the ridge and discovered Andrew guarding 10 prisoners at gunpoint. One day, an event occurred that Andrew could not even face talking about with his pet gibbon. The previous 3 weeks had been tense ones. Communist guerrillas had actively entered the conflict between the Dutch and the PNI. As a result, Andrew and his fellow soldiers were now fighting two different enemies. The fighting would have been much easier if the communists and the PNI fighters had fought in open warfare. But they preferred to plant landmines and set booby traps that could explode any time and anywhere. The landmines, in particular, created much anxiety among the Dutch troops. One wrong step, and a person could be blown to bits in a second. On the day of the incident, Andrew was part of a squad marching through a peaceful village. The men were confident that no landmines were around, since the village was occupied with men, women, and children. Then, boom! A deafening noise filled the air, and shrapnel fell like hail. The men had walked into a nest of landmines, and Andrew turned his head just in time to see his friend, Arnie, blown apart by a landmine he had stepped on. The percussion from the blast threw Andrew to the ground. When he got up, Andrew was pulsing with rage. Surely the residents of the village knew of the location of the mines, or they would have stepped on them themselves. It seemed to Andrew that everyone else in the squad must have come to the same conclusion at the same time. Suddenly, gunfire erupted all around him. It was as if the air had turned to molten lead as frightened and angry Dutch soldiers opened fire with their rifles and machine guns, indiscriminately shooting at houses, people, animals, trees, anything that happened to be in their line of fire. When the guns finally fell silent, the squad carefully made their way around the nest of mines and headed toward the edge of the village. All around them was destruction. The village was completely destroyed, and from the bodies strewn about, it seemed to Andrew that not a living thing had survived the onslaught. "But they deserved it," Andrew rationalized. "They knew the mines were there. They should have said something. By not saying anything, they were as culpable as the guerrillas who had planted the mines." Then he saw a sight that cut his rationalizing to shreds. On the ground in front of Andrew, lying in a pool of her own blood, was a young mother. Pressed at her breast was a baby. The mother and her child had been shot through with the same bullet. "What kind of animal have I become?" Andrew asked himself as he stared at the mother and her baby. "How could I behave like this?" For an instant, Andrew felt like putting his gun to his head and pulling the trigger. Why? Why? Why? All the killing suddenly seemed so pointless to him. Andrew did everything he could think of to get the image of the dead mother and her baby out of his mind. He even went to talk to the company chaplain. But the chaplain tried to make a joke about the situation, and Andrew left feeling surer than ever that if there was a God, he was certainly not interested in a Dutch soldier on a tropical island in Southeast Asia. The image of the dead mother and baby was burned so deeply into his consciousness that Andrew turned to the one thing he knew would fade the memory for short periods: alcohol. When he sat at the bar with his friends, Andrew drank twice as much as they did. It was only then, as the gin burned in his stomach and blurred his consciousness, that he could forget what he and the rest of the squad had done. But when the effect of the alcohol had worn off, Andrew would feel more worthless than ever. Finally, Andrew decided that he had nothing to live for, and he became the most daring soldier in the company. He reasoned that if he could not kill himself, the enemy could do it for him.
19: He bought a bright yellow straw hat to wear when he was in combat, a beacon of his presence to anyone who wanted to shoot him. But somehow the enemy's bullets always missed. In the midst of his despair, Andrew received crushing news from home. One day, a letter from his brother Ben arrived, describing a funeral in the village. It was only after he had finished reading the letter that Andrew realized that Ben was talking about their mother's funeral. An earlier telegram informing Andrew of his mother's death had apparently not been delivered. After reading the letter, Andrew decided to go for a run in the jungle to try to find some peace of mind. But it was useless. With every stride he took, he thought about his mother lying in a coffin, and then images of all the people he and his company had killed flooded his mind. Once again, Andrew turned to alcohol to dull the pain. Sometimes, between drinking bouts, Andrew wrote letters to some of the people he had met while in training at Gorkum. He told them about how he felt and about some of the things that had happened to him since he had left Holland. But the people he wrote to all wrote back with the same reply. "You are serving your country honorably and following orders, so don't let it trouble your conscience." But it did trouble his conscience, deeply. Andrew started writing about his feelings to Thiel, the girl with the white skin and beautiful black hair he had met in Gorkum. Thiel did not dismiss him with glib words, but wrote back, telling him about how God could forgive him, and how he needed to forgive himself as well. Her letters made some sense to Andrew when he was sober, but when he was drunk, he thought Thiel's advice to be simplistic and childish. We hope you've enjoyed Brother Andrew, God's Secret Agent, by Janet and Jeff Benj. 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
3: 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Well, it's my privilege to share this hour with you. The Lord has been good to me. The Lord has been good to you. The Lord has been good to us all. Amen.
4: Yeah.
3: Amen. Well, I will present to you the panelists for this program. We're going to start with my friend, Mrs. Morricone.
5: Thank you, Mrs. Denzi. I love this program. We get the opportunity to open up the Word of God and to study together. So thank you very much. Mm-hmm. And we're glad you're here, too.
3: Amen. And we have our friend, Shelley Quinn.
6: And I just want to say a big welcome to you. This is your first time to host.
5: Yay.
3: Yes, it is. And this, I feel honored, really. And you guys just have a dynamic presentation every program. And of course, I am blessed to also present to you my husband, John Denzi. Welcome, John Denzi.
7: Thank you so much. It's a privilege to be here with the ladies that are here. And also, I look forward to hearing how God uses each and every one, you know, because I think not only the listeners and viewers learn, but we also learn from each other.
3: Oh, yes. That is right. That is right. Well, there are some folks at home that are wondering, oh, I forgot to send in my question. And perhaps this is a good time for you to just jot down how you can send in your questions to your family here at 3ABN. 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Now, it doesn't matter if it's children having questions, adults, young adults, the elderly, all of you are invited to send in your questions and be part of the program. So I am representing you with your questions. So are you guys ready for the questions during this hour?
5: Absolutely.
3: Okay, yeah. Well, before we get started and open the Word, we will have a word of prayer. Let's pray together. Father in heaven, we thank you so much for your Word that brings light to our feet. Thank you, it brings us peace. Thank you for the encouragement.
5: Yeah.
3: Thank you, Father, for the direction your Word gives us for our lives. Thank you for your peace. Thank you, Lord, for all our viewers and those who have sent in your questions, who are longing to know you and know that you love them completely without unconditional love, Lord. Thank you. And now thank you for this opportunity as we search your word, answering these questions. May your name be glorified, and may your Holy Spirit work in us. In Jesus' name, amen.
6: Amen.
3: Well, we'd like to start the program with a question, ladies first. So we're going to go to Shelly Quinn for the question. Shelly, this question's come from Chandler, and he says, is it possible to hear God's voice like how the Old Testament people did, or even see his face today?
6: Chandler, great question. Mm-hmm. In John 10:27, Jesus said, my sheep hear my voice. Mm-hmm. I know them. They follow me. We see that many ways God spoke to his people, but he speaks to us through scripture, spirit-inspired impressions, and his audible voice. Mm-hmm. In Ezekiel 43, verse 2, and Revelation 1:15, that's Ezekiel 43, 2, and Revelation 1:15, the audible voice of God is spoken of as the sound of many waters. It'd be like being at a waterfall and hearing these crashing. We know that when he spoke audibly to the Hebrew children that were gathered at the Mount Sinai, they were at the foot of the mountain. The mountain quaked, the people quaked. But in 1 Kings 19:11 and 12, Elijah hears a great wind. God wasn't in the wind. There's an earthquake. God's not in the earthquake. There is

0: Was it just the issue? We don't know. But I do believe God still speaks to his children. Regarding his face, Exodus 33:20, God said to Moses, you can't see my face. So he hid him in the cleft of the rock. He passed by and declared his glory. When we think about seeking God's face, David said, when you said, seek my face, Lord, I said, your face I will seek. That's seeking the presence of God. But we did see the face of Jesus, who was God veiled in the flesh. And the only time people really saw God face to face, that's an expression, but was when it was a theophany or a Christophany, when God was veiled in the Old Testament.
1: Amen. Amen. Beautiful answer. Amen. Thank you. And praise God, because it's all scripture. And we all have Bibles. And if you don't have a Bible, please download the app. There are Bibles that you can download into your smartphones and all. Well, Mrs. Morricone, I have a question for you.
2: Yes, ma'am.
1: Are there two different types of faith in the Bible? The faith of Jesus and our faith in Jesus? Cheryl asks.
2: This is a great question, Cheryl, and hopefully we're actually going to dive into the Greek in this answer here, if we can accomplish this in our time. If you look at Revelation 14, verse 12, what does it say? Here is the patience of the saints. Here are they that keep the commandments of God and the faith of Jesus. Now, some Bible translations say faith in Jesus. Some Bible translations say faith of Jesus. And if you look at the original Greek, the word is pistis Jesus. So I would submit to you, it is not the faith of Jesus or faith in Jesus, but rather Jesus's faith manifested in the life of the believer. If you look at the Greek word pistis, it means faith or faithfulness, and it can be translated either way. Faith is always a gift from God. It's never produced by people. It's always received from God and never generated by us.
0: That's good.
2: Some Greek New Testament scholars say that this pistis Christo, or the pistis Jesus, should be translated Christ's faithfulness instead of faith in Christ. Mm-hmm. It's very interesting. If you look at Galatians 2, verse 20, what does that say? I've been crucified with Christ. Nevertheless, it is not I who live, but Christ who lives in me. And the life which I now live in the flesh, I live by faith in the Son of God, who loved me and gave himself for me. But if you look at the original Greek, you could actually translate it this. I've been crucified with Christ. It's no longer I who live, but Christ who lives in me. And the life I now live, I live how? Because of the faithfulness of the Son of God, who loved me and gave himself for me. It's beautiful to think that it is Christ who gives us the faith. Mm. His faith resides in us. So is it faith in Jesus or faith of Jesus? It's Jesus' faith in the life of the believer.
1: Amen.
3: Very good.
4: Amen.
1: Amen. Wow. Well, we have a question for blessed are you among women. We're all here. You're the only guy here.
2: That's
1: just
2: great.
1: Dawned on me. Well, John Denzi, this is the question from Ed. It says, why is there no record whatsoever of Jesus' life from age 12 to age 30? John Denzi?
4: Okay. That is a good question, and I've asked myself that as well, and I think most people have. Now, let's go to the scriptures to see what it does say about Jesus. Look at Luke chapter 2, verse 40. It says, and the child grew and became strong in spirit, filled with wisdom, and the grace of God was upon him. And in Luke chapter 2, verse 52, it says, and Jesus increased in wisdom and stature and in favor with God and men. Mm-hmm. Now, this second part, I believe, gives us a hint that he went about doing good to others. However, as far as doing miracles is concerned, I think he limited himself until he started his public ministry. Why doesn't it show more? Because the Bible really focuses much more on his ministry.

0: ministry as our Savior and his public ministry of the miracles that took place as he went about preaching, the resistance he received to the preaching of the gospel, and also the miracles he did to show that he was the true Messiah. Mm-hmm. You see, the prophecies concerning Jesus in the Old Testament all were prophecies that really were about his adulthood, his time as he was in public ministry. Now, in the book of John, chapter 21, verse 25, there's something very interesting that I would like to bring to the table, and that is, and there are also many other things that Jesus did, which if they were written one by one, I suppose that even the world itself could not contain the books that would be written. Amen. And that's how it concludes. So I would say to you, if the whole life of Jesus as a child was put there, there wouldn't be enough room to contain all the books of all the good deeds he did, because he just longed to be a blessing to people.
1: Good. Mm-hmm. Amen.
2: Amen. Thank you very much. Now, we're going to go back to Mrs. Morricone, and we have this question here. Before I go to the question, I'd like to ask you, are you enjoying the program so far? Are these questions that have crossed your mind or wondered about? Well, I'm sure you have questions, and you'd like to text in your questions as well. So I'd like to share the number that you can text your questions to, as it is on the screen, and those who are listening through radio is 618-228-3975. 618-228-3975. Of course, those of you who prefer to send an email, you can send your email to BibleQA@3ABN.tv. BibleQA@3ABN.tv. So, Mrs. Morricone, we have this question that is very common, and I hear a lot. What do we do when the Sunday law comes into effect?
3: Thank you so much for that. I would say we do four things. You know I like lists, so here's the four things. First, trust your relationship with God. In other words, do what you have always done. If you followed Jesus before, then you're going to follow him when the Sunday law comes into effect. Mm-hmm. Revelation 22:11, we see this at the very end of time. Jesus says, he who is unjust, let him be unjust still. He who is righteous, let him be righteous still. And we see that contrast. So when the Sunday law comes into effect, it's not the time then to say, I need to find Jesus. You need to find Jesus today. Mm-hmm. Trust your relationship with God. Do what you've always done. Number two, trust that God will give you his words. Luke 12, verses 11 and 12, Jesus says, when they bring you to the synagogues and the magistrates and the authorities, don't worry about how you're going to answer or what you should say, for the Holy Spirit will teach you that very hour what you should say. So don't worry about what you're going to say when the Sunday law goes into effect. Trust God to grant you his words. Number three, trust God to give you his peace. We don't have to be afraid. We don't have to walk in fear of the Sunday law. John 16, verse 33, these things I've spoken to you, that in me you would have peace. In the world, we're going to have tribulation. But Jesus says, be of good cheer. I have overcome the world.
2: Amen.
3: Finally, number four, trust God to give you his wisdom. Isaiah 30, verse 21, your ears, you're going to hear a voice behind you saying, this is the way. Walk in it. When you turn to the right hand or when you turn to the left. Mm-hmm. So did you notice all four of those steps started with the word trust? Mm-hmm. In other words, we don't have to be afraid of what's coming. Mm-hmm. We don't have to be afraid of the future because we can trust our Lord Jesus Christ.
2: Amen. Yes. Hallelujah. I love it. Now, this is Quinn.
3: Yeah.
2: Quinn, God said to make the seventh day holy, but there's only one seventh day in each month. So by worshiping every Saturday, isn't that man's law and not God's? Ronald from Maryland ask a question.
4: Okay, Ronald, let's look at how we measure time. A year is the time that it takes the Earth to rotate around the sun. A month is measured by the time it takes the moon to rotate around the Earth. Where did we get the weekly cycle? A weekly cycle is measured by an interval of 7 days. Where did we get that? Because God created the week. In the Bible, in the beginning, what God did was created the earth in 6 days, and on the seventh day, he rested. You will see in the Bible, they talks about the first day, second day, third day, fourth day, fifth day. The sixth day is called preparation day. The seventh day is the Sabbath.
3: Yeah.
4: So when God is speaking, there is no eighth day in the Bible. It's going in a weekly cycle. Mm-hmm. So when we talk about, when you said that there's only one seventh day in each month, it's true. If you are numbering sequentially on a calendar, thank you, starting to say a map, that you'd only see one day seven, but there is a seventh day in every weekly cycle. And we see Matthew 28:1, that Mary Magdalene, on the first day of the week, after that would be Sunday after she came to the grave. And so this is something that you just have to get in your mind, is that it is the seventh day that God sanctified, that he blessed. He set it aside. Mm-hmm. Sanctified means to be set aside for a special purpose. The seventh day is the Lord's Day. It is his holy Sabbath.
2: Amen. Amen. Beautifully said. Now, John Dinsey, I have a question for you from Botswana. And his name is Petso. The question is, should Adventists be involved in politics? Should they become presidents and ministers or anything of that sort? What does the Bible say about the issue?
0: Well, the Bible doesn't clearly specify if you should be president and things like that. I want to bring out to you 1 Corinthians chapter 1, verse 23. Paul says, all things are lawful for me, but not all things are helpful. All things are lawful for me, but not all things edify. So in bringing an answer to you concerning this, if you have a desire to serve in a public office, you have to understand that you're going to be in public view, and you should behave yourself as a Christian 100% of the time. You know, to me, a Christian should be the best person to become a political person, somebody to serve in public office, because they're going to uphold God's law, and they're going to love their fellow man as they love themselves, a true Christian will. They would make the best presidents, the best mayors and governors. But when you talk about political systems and public political parties, you get into some serious problems there, because they have agendas, they are influenced by big money people. And it's an arena that could be dangerous for a Christian if he does not keep his eyes focused on the Lord. This is why I quoted to you 1 Corinthians chapter 1, verse 23. All things are lawful for me, but not all things are helpful. All things are lawful for me, but not all things edify. Yeah. So Proverbs chapter 3, verse 5 and 6, trust in the Lord with all your heart, and lean not on your own understanding. In all your ways acknowledge him, and he shall direct your paths. I now bring to you Daniel. Served in public office, was faithful, and you notice how he was attacked, but remained faithful. Any Seventh-day Adventist, any Christian that chooses to serve in public office should follow the example of Daniel. Serve the Lord with integrity, follow the Lord, and obey his laws, so that you can be a light that will show your good works and glorify your Father, which is in heaven.
2: Amen. I enjoy listening to you at home and here.
0: Thank
2: now.
0: Thank you for the encouragement.
2: I admire you, babe. Now, I have a question for Mrs. Quinn again.
4: Okay.
2: Can you explain the Abrahamic covenant? What exactly is it? Wendy wants to know.
4: Woohoo, 2 minutes.
2: 2 minutes.
4: The Abrahamic covenant is the introduction of the everlasting, eternal covenant of redemption, of salvation by grace. 2 Timothy, Paul said in 2 Timothy 1:9 that grace was given to us before time began because God had this everlasting covenant he was going to. Just real quickly, Genesis 15:6, Abraham believed God and God credited it to him for righteousness. Mm-hmm. That's what it's all about, is righteousness by faith. Mm-hmm. In Genesis 15, God ratified this covenant. And you know, they used to sacrifice the animals, they'd split them in two. And during, when a covenant was ratified, both parties would walk through the covenant pieces. Mm-hmm. But not in this. God put Abraham into a deep sleep. God alone walked through the pieces because he alone was making the promises. Mm. And here's one of the promises, Genesis 22:15. He told Abraham, in your seed all the nations will be blessed. Then he asks him, he finally has this seed, this covenant son, who's called his only begotten son, that's Isaac. God asks him to sacrifice him, and instead God shows up and he provides the sacrifice for the burnt offering. Galatians 3:16-17 says, to Abraham and his seed were the promises made, not to many seeds, but to a singular, capital S seed, who is Christ. And this I say, that the law, he's talking about the Mosaic law, that temporary covenant of civil and ceremonial laws, which was 430 years later, cannot annul the covenant that was confirmed before God in Christ. He's talking about the Abrahamic covenant. So Christ is the promised seed. He lived the perfect life. Revelation 13:8, he was the lamb who was slain from the foundation of the world, and the new covenant is just the progressive revelation of the everlasting covenant that God made with Abraham.
2: Amen. Thank you so much, Sister Shelley Quinn. Well, Mrs. Moriconi, I have something here for you. It's a very special question. It's beautiful. Hi. My name is Susie. My boys and I love to watch Q&A videos. The other day, my son, 9-year-old David, asked if I could send you an email with his two questions. I loved how he asked them, and with such assurance. When I go to heaven, will I remember everything that happened on earth? If I die when I am still a child, when I go to heaven, will I be the age I died in and grow to be an adult in heaven, or become an adult before coming to heaven? Bellingham in Washington.
3: Thank you so much, David. I'm delighted that we're so happy that you watch Bible Q&A, and glad that you're studying the Word of God. Mm-hmm. Thank you for being part of our 3ABN family. Mm-hmm. So your first question, when I go to heaven, will I remember everything that happened on earth? We will remember in heaven and on the new earth, both places. We're going to remember things that happened on earth. We're going to know each other and recognize each other. We will sing the song of the redeemed. And what does it mean to be redeemed? We were brought from sin into salvation, from darkness into light. That means if we remember the song of the redeemed, we're going to remember where we came from. We're going to remember what we were redeemed from. There will even be, I think, some tears in heaven as we remember some of those trials and circumstances we had. But when we get to the new earth, there's going to be no more tears. You can read that in Revelation. Revelation chapter 21, just the first few verses. Look at that. This is the new earth because John sees the new Jerusalem coming down from heaven. And God's going to recreate this earth where we see sin and sickness and suffering and death. He's going to recreate it and make it brand new. And it says, God will wipe all tears from their eyes, and there'll be no more death, nor sorrow, nor crying, no more pain. For the former things have passed away. I believe we'll still remember those former things, but there won't be that pain with them. Now to your second question. If I die when I'm still a child, when I go to heaven, will I be the age I died in? Will I be a child? Or will I be an adult before coming to heaven? I want to tell you that Jesus loves children. And he says children are going to be in heaven. You can see that many times in the verses. It's Matthew 19 verse 14, and he says, let the little children come to me, and do not forbid them, for of such is the kingdom of heaven. Now if you look in the book of Isaiah chapter 11, we see a very interesting verse. Verse 6, it's talking about the new earth. The wolf will dwell with the lamb. Now, we don't see this on earth today, do we? That's the right. Wolf with the lamb. Mm-hmm. The leopard will lie down with the young goat, the calf with the young lion, and the fatling together. And a little child shall lead them. Not saying an adult, but a little child shall lead them. You know what that tells me? If you die before Jesus comes, the next thing you know when Jesus wakes you up, you will be the age, whatever age you were, when you were here on this earth. Yes, I will believe that there will be children in heaven. And the most beautiful thing is, all we have to do is ask Jesus, will you come into my heart? I want to be your son, or I want to be your daughter. I want to spend eternity with you, and Jesus will accept you and forgive you, and you can spend eternity with him.
2: Amen. So encouraging, beautiful. John Dempsey, I have a question for you, dear. This is the question. And Chandler sends this in. Are there really creatures or people in other galaxies or planets? I read this idea once from an Ellen G. White book, Early Writings, page 39 and 40.
0: Yes, actually, there in page 39, it does say something about that she was given a view of other worlds. So the question is, are there really other worlds? Take this into consideration. Notice, scientists estimate that there are over 8.7 million species of animals and plants. The vast majority have not been identified, and cataloging and identifying them could take more than 1,000 years.
3: Wow.
0: And according to space.com, it says while estimates among different experts vary, an acceptable range is between 100 billion and 200 billion galaxies, said Mario Livio, an astrophysicist at the Space Telescope Science Institute in Baltimore, Maryland. So considering these things, we have to ask ourselves, in this vast creation, and this is what they are able to see with the telescope, there's a beyond what they are able to see with the telescopes. And so we have to ask ourselves, are we the only creatures in the whole vast universe? Considering the amount of plants and animals that there are, I would say there's a very good possibility that there are creatures in other worlds. And you may get a glimpse of this by going to some places like Hebrews chapter 1, verse 1 and 2. It says, God, who at various times and in various ways spoke in times past to the fathers by the prophets, has in these last days spoken to us by his Son, whom he has appointed heir of all things, through whom also he made the worlds. And it's interesting that there, you can either translate a universe or worlds. And so this is a verse that gives us a hint that there may be other creatures out there. And Revelation chapter 5 verse 13 says, and every creature which is in heaven and on the earth and under the earth and such as are in the sea and all that are in them, I heard saying, blessing and honor and glory and power be to him who sits on the throne and to the Lamb forever and ever. And I would say to you, this is a picture of every creature in the whole vast universe praising God. Yes, I believe there are people, creatures in other places, other worlds.
2: Amen. Amen. Thank you very much. Mrs. Gwynn, you ready for this one?
4: I'm ready.
2: Well, we have Erling from Sweden. It says, how many cups were used in the Last Supper? One big or one for each person?
4: Oh, Erlene.
2: What will it be?
4: I had so much fun as I researched this to make sure I was going to give you a good answer. The gospel writers didn't provide all the details. There's two options. Either Jesus had one big cup from which all 12 of his disciples also drank during the Last Supper, or he had one big cup and they poured out and divided it. Now, there are some hints here. First of all, the Jewish Passover tradition was to have a large cup from, and then individual cups in front of each person, and they would pour from that large cup during the Paschal feast. They had four drinking periods, so each time they filled up everybody's cup, it was called a cup. And it's interesting, they had four cups, basically, and this is based on the promises of God from Exodus 6, verses 6 and 7. Real quickly, God says, "Therefore say to the children of Israel, I am the Lord, I will bring you out from under the burdens of the Egyptians." So they would quote that, have their first cup, which was a cup of thanksgiving for their deliverance. "I will rescue you from their bondage." That's when they drink the second cup. "I will redeem you with an outstretched arm and with judgments." That was the third cup, the cup of the blessing of redemption. And then he says, "I'll take you as my people and I will be your God." So that's when they drink their fourth cup. Tradition says, everything that I studied, that when Jesus said, "This cup, which is my blood of the new covenant," this is the third cup. Now, what's interesting, Matthew 26, 27 and 28, as well as Mark 14, 23 and 24, both Matthew and Mark are writing to Jewish people. Matthew just says Jesus took the cup and said, "Drink from it, all of you." Mark says they all drank from it. But what I researched said that since they were writing to Jews, most likely the Jews would assume the implication to Jewish readers is that there would be multiple cups according to the tradition. But now here's the cool thing. Luke is writing to whom? To Gentiles. And just like, you know, Luke is the only one of the synoptic gospels that mentions in Luke 1:32 that it was the Abrahamic covenant that is being fulfilled in the New Testament. But he's the only one. Listen to how he records this. He mentions two cups and he says, Luke 22:17, he took the cup and gave thanks. And he said, "Take this and divide it among yourselves." That was the first cup. Then in verse 20, Luke 22, he says, "Likewise, he also," likewise, "took the cup after supper." So he's saying, divide it among yourselves if it's likewise. And this is the cup of the new covenant in my blood, which is shed for you, which would be the third cup.
2: Amen. Beautiful. Thank you.
0: Praise the Lord.
2: That is exciting. It's great to hear all these scriptures and hear the answers. Bible answers. Praise the Lord. Well, Mrs. Morricone, ready?
3: Mrs. Denzi, ready?
2: Zechariah 13:6. "And one will say to him, 'What are these wounds between your arms?' Then he will answer, 'Those with which I was wounded in the house of my friends.'" My question is, why will there be people in heaven who do not know Jesus if the gospel is to be preached in all the world before Jesus returns? I always thought this meant that everyone would have had the opportunity to learn of Jesus and make a decision for or against accepting Jesus. Cindy from Vancouver, Canada.
3: Thank you so much, Cindy, for that question. We'll get to your question right at the end of my answer here. We know that salvation is how? Through faith in the blood of Jesus. Believe on the Lord Jesus Christ and you shall be saved. But yet this reference that Mrs. Denzi just read in Zechariah 13:6 seems to indicate that there will be people in heaven who come to Jesus and say, what are these wounds in your hands or in your side or between your arms, depending on the translation? Mm-hmm. If you look at the passage in context, it's talking about the foreshadowing of the Messiah, condemned as a false prophet, and pierced with those wounds between his hands. How can people be in heaven who have never heard the name of Jesus? Romans 1 verse 20 says, since the creation of the world, his invisible attributes are clearly revealed and understood, being understood by the things that are made, even his eternal power and Godhead. So they are without excuse. What does that tell us? That tells us that people who dwell, you could say, in an island nation, maybe a place where has not penetrated. Maybe they're cannibals. Maybe they have never experienced the Word of God. That nature can reveal the character of God. We see this in Psalm 19. The heavens declare the glory of God, and the firmament shows his handiwork. There is no speech nor language where their voice is not heard. That tells me no matter what language, tribe, tongue, or people, that God can speak through nature, and he also speaks through divine revelation. So yes, I believe there will be people in heaven who have never heard the name of Jesus. Now to your question, how is that even possible if the gospel is to be preached to the whole world? It will at the end of time. But I think this is referring specifically to people before the end of time, people through the ages from creation, the last 6,000 years, who did not, they died before they had access to hear the gospel. That's what this verse is talking about. Not the people at the end of time, but people back through history.
4: Amen. Good answer.
2: Amen. Amen. Very good. Sharp and to the point. Well, John Dempsey, I have a question for you.
0: Okay.
2: Where did the names Lord and Christ came to be and why? Virginia wants to know, and so do I.
0: Well, that is also a good question. I'll start with the word Lord, and this takes us to the Old Testament first, because in the Old Testament, most translations, when they use the word Lord and you find it in capital letters, this is identifying the name of the personal name of God, which is the tetragrammaton, which means the four letters. And this is sometimes pronounced as Yahweh. Some people use in some translations you may see the word Jehovah with a J. The Hebrews did not have the J sound, so some people say Jehovah instead. So when you see the word Lord, capital L, capital O, capital R, capital D, it is talking about God's personal names. The writers of the Bible were trying to be careful not to pronounce God's name. Therefore, there are over 6,000 times that the actual personal name of God is presented in the Old Testament, but they chose to use capital L, capital O, capital R, capital D when that name is found in the majority of the places to avoid pronouncing God's name in vain. And this is why the Masoretes, when they were doing their version, would put the vowels of Adonai above, so that when somebody's reading the Hebrew scriptures, they would say in their mind, because even in their mind they were saying, I don't want to pronounce the name, they would say Adonai instead of saying the personal name of God. So there are also a small L, small and in small letters, Lord as well. This means just ruler. Now let's go to Christ, because time is running quickly. The word Christ comes from the Greek Christos, which is you're having a transliteration using the word Christ. It's from the Greek Christos, and that's where it comes from. That's what we borrow it from to use in the Bible. So this is where it comes from. Another reference, the actual word Adonai, which means Lord. You'll hear sometimes like the servants of Abraham calling him Lord, and other people calling kings Lord, but they are not Lord over all like God is Lord over all. See, so God is ruler over all the universe, so he is properly called Lord. And the distinction is made by, like I said, all capital letters. So, Elohim, you didn't ask about that, but that's found over 2,000 times when it says the word God, and that's another story. So we'll stop right there.
2: Beautifully put. Great. Thank you so much. Very good. Now, Mrs. Morricone.
3: Yes, ma'am.
2: Why didn't Jonah just jump into the sea instead of asking the men to throw him in? Ruthie wants to know. She's in Georgia waiting for the answer.
3: Thank you, Ruthie. You know, Jonah is one of the greatest missionary books in the Old Testament. Mm-hmm. And you say, why is that? Because it reveals a God who cares deeply about the salvation of nations beyond his own people, Israel. And we see the prophet, who by contrast is hypocritical and stubborn. Jonah did not want to evangelize the Ninevites. He ran away from God's calling on his life. He knew the storm was sent in consequence of his disobedience. He didn't care about the souls of the Ninevites, and he didn't care about the lives of the sailors, the pagan sailors on the ship that he was on. It's interesting to me as I look at the irony in the book of Jonah. We have a gracious God with an ungracious prophet and missionary. We have the ungodly sailors who cast lots and sought to follow the direction they were given, while at the same time Jonah, when he received God's revelation, turned his back on it and walked in disobedience. We have Jonah saying, I'm a Hebrew. I fear the God of land and sea. All the while doing his best to ignore the storm that God sent. And we have the pagan sailors who did not even know this God show great fear of him and concern. We have the prophet of God who knew the love and mercy of God, standing resolved to commit suicide rather than walk in obedience to what God had called him to do. Yeah. We have the pagan crew who are so afraid and respectful of this God they don't even know that they're trying to obey his voice, and they try to row toward land to return Jonah toward land. But instead, what does he say? Cast me in the sea, throw me overboard. Now to your question, why didn't Jonah just jump in the sea instead of asking the men to throw him overboard? I don't know the exact answer to that. However, I would say if Jonah preferred death to obedience, because he was clearly walking in disobedience, why didn't he just commit suicide? I don't know, but I would say if it were me, it probably takes more courage to jump overboard yourself than for someone else to throw you overboard to what you think will be your destruction.
2: Beautiful.
0: Thank you.
2: What a blessing. Thank you. Thank you. Mrs. Quinn,
4: Yes. This
2: is your question here. Please expound on 1 Corinthians chapter 7, verses 10 and 11. Sharon in Jamaica is waiting for the answer.
4: Sharon. Okay, well, first of all, 1 Corinthians 7, 1 through 1 Corinthians 11, 34. Paul is answering questions that the church at Corinth had sent him. You've got to remember, Corinth was extremely immoral city, and some of the problems of the culture had come into the church. So in 1 Corinthians 7, 10 and 11, here's what Paul says. Now to the married I command, and then he says, yet not I, but the Lord. In other words, this wasn't an apostolic, spirit-inspired instruction. He's getting ready to quote the Lord. He says, he's quoting, Jesus said in Matthew 19:9 and Mark 10:12, that if someone committed adultery for any reason other than if someone divorced someone for any reason other than adultery, sexual immorality, then if they remarried, they were committing adultery. So, you know, God intended marriage to be a lifelong commitment, a permanent bond that would be broken only by death. But now, I kind of think that maybe your question's coming in here. In 1 Corinthians 7, he continues on in verse 10. It said, a wife is not to depart from her husband. Mm-hmm. That word is actually divorce. Mm-hmm. Depart is divorce. But even if she does depart, let her remain unmarried or be reconciled to her husband. And a husband is not to divorce, the original language is put away, his wife. Let me tell you something. Divorce is not adultery. If you remarry for any reason other than sexual immorality, the Bible says you're living in adultery. But there is nothing in the Bible that would prohibit you from separating from your husband. If you are in an abusive situation, God would say, get separate from them and don't reconcile until they've had counseling, until they are showing fruits of repentance. The scripture to support that, 2 Timothy 3, in verses 1 through 5, it's talking about lovers of self, without self-control, brutal. And he says, from such people, turn away.
2: Amen. Thank you very much. I pray that the Lord will bless your lives as we are seeking Him through the study of the Bible. Well, I'd like to present one more question to John Denzi, right here next to me, my husband. Who was Jesus referring to in John 10:8? Anna wants to know.
0: In John chapter 10 and verse 8, we have the following words. All whoever came before me are thieves and robbers, but the sheep did not hear them. This is not referring to the prophets and judges that the Lord sent. Jesus is referring to those false prophets and those false messiahs that had come before him. The Jews knew of the prophecy of the Messiah, and some would rise up claiming to be somebody and would obviously people would follow them. There's a hint to this in the book of Acts chapter 5, when the disciples are being judged, and Gamaliel, as some people say, or Gamaliel, says in Acts chapter 5, you can see that beginning in verse 34, but I'm going to start reading in verse 35. And he said to them, men of Israel, take heed to yourselves that you intend what you intend to do regarding these men, for some time ago Theudas rose up, claiming to be somebody. A number of men, about 400, joined him. He was slain, and all who obeyed him were scattered and came to nothing. After this man, Judas of Galilee rose up in the days of the census and drew away many people after him. He also perished, and all who obeyed him were dispersed. And so, now, and then it says, and now I say to you, keep away from these men and let them alone. For if this plan or this work is of men, it will come to nothing. But if it is of God, you cannot overthrow it, lest you even be found to fight against God. A great message. And so, obviously, there were people that would rise up, false prophets, claiming this, claiming that. And that's why Jesus says, all who came before me were thieves and robbers, but the sheep did not hear their voice.
2: Mm-hmm. Amen. Thank you very much. Well, we only have a quick 2 minutes. How can I explain to a non-Christian or a non-Adventist how inviting Jesus into their family could make their life better? Please give me E.G. White sources as well. Rupa, quickly.
3: I would just say Galatians 5 contrasts a home without Jesus and a home with Jesus. You see, the works of the flesh, which is uncleanness and idolatry and hatred and jealousy and selfish ambition. Have you dwelt in a home like that? That is a home without Jesus. By contrast, the fruit of the Spirit, love, joy, peace, long-suffering. What a beautiful experience to walk and dwell in a home where Jesus lives. To me, you see the contrast.
0: Amen. Well, I would like to also say that a home that has Jesus has the hope of a eternal life. A home without Jesus, like she said, is a home without peace. It's a home without the happiness and joy of knowing that there is a life beyond this world that God has for His children. And it is a joy and a blessing to every day walk with the Lord.
4: Yeah, and I would just say that God is love, and And it's a self-sacrificing love. So when God comes into your heart and into your family, you see this love. It's a unifying love. There's no more competition, just like among the Godhead. There's no competition. So when Jesus comes into the family, there's this beautiful unity and there's self-sacrificing love of people doing things for each other and putting others above themselves.
2: Amen.
4: I just think it's the most special thing that can happen on earth.
2: Amen. I want to thank you all. We are going to take a quick pause, but we will be back with our friends at home. 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And we'll go to news, and we will be right back.
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6: Greg and Jill Morricone are excited to be in Champaign, Illinois very soon, and they hope you'll join them at the Champaign Seventh-day Adventist Church on Saturday, June 13, for a full day of spiritual renewal and fellowship. Jill will be speaking on the theme of freedom found in forgiveness, and her message during the 11 a.m. morning worship service will be titled Fully Forgiven. Then after a fellowship lunch, she'll also speak at 3 p.m. on forgiveness that rebuilds. Greg and Jill would love to hear how God and 3ABN have blessed you, so make plans to join them on Saturday, June 13th at the Champaign Seventh-day Adventist Church at 308 South Mattis Avenue in Champaign, Illinois. For more information, call the church office at 217-356-1013 or email them at champaignsda@outlook.com. You can also find information at 3abn.tv/news. We look forward to seeing you there.
7: Jake, Pastor wants us to have the church sign make people think.
8: Well, Joel, do you have something in mind?
7: I was thinking we could ask them.
8: Ask the people driving by?
7: Yep. We could simply ask, what could this sign say to get you to come in and visit with us?
8: Oh, yeah, that's a good one.
7: I'm serious.
8: Well, then, we could also say, sinners wanted, apply within.
7: We could assure them by adding that we've been under the same management for over 2,000 years.
8: We also have a profit-sharing plan, Joel.
7: That we do, Jake. And if those don't work, we can put ATM inside.
8: An ATM machine? Where? When did we get that?
7: Not a machine, Jake. The ATM stands for Atonement, Truth, and Mercy.
8: Oh, that's a good one, Joel. Now, what are we going to use? The sign isn't that big.
7: I don't know. We'll have to think about that some more. What if we tried?
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2: Thank you for joining us during this program. We're going to take a moment to just say the last words, last comments. Well, Mrs. Morricone, and then Shelley, and then John Densigli.
3: Absolutely. I just wanted to end. My last question had to do with Jonah. And we talked about the irony in the book of Jonah, but the beautiful thing is Jonah did obey, and I didn't get to talk about that, but he had disobeyed. God taught him a few things in the belly of the fish.
2: I'd say.
3: And then he walked in obedience to proclaim that message of repentance to the Ninevites, and they repented.
4: I was just thinking about hearing God's voice, and you know, you are the child of a loving Father.
2: Amen.
4: In heaven, and he wants to speak to you. He'll speak to you through his word, through his spirit that will never contradict the word. That's when he impresses that thought. And some people have heard the audible voice of God.
0: Amen. Well, I just want to add to the question that Virginia sent about where does the word Christ comes from? I mentioned the word Christos from the Greek, and the Greek is following the Hebrew because Christos means the anointed one.
3: Yeah.
0: So Jesus, the Messiah, is identified in the New Testament as fulfilling the Old Testament prophecy of the Messiah.
3: Amen.
2: What a blessing it's been for me to join you. Thank you for the invitation. And our folks at home, thank you so much for joining us. Thank you for receiving us in your living rooms, in your vehicles, as you're driving and listening to 3ABN Radio. The Lord wants to bless your life, and the Lord is ready to pour his blessings into your life as you are also seeking to know him better. I encourage each and every one of you, young and old, please send in your questions. We're here to serve you, and it is a blessing to work together. May the Lord bless you and give you peace.
3: Amen. Yay.
0: Amen. Amen.

0: Now the weather forecast for Strong Tower Radio. For Michigan's UP, today we'll have mostly sunny skies with highs near 80 degrees with a southwest wind at around 5 to 10 miles per hour. Tonight we'll have partly cloudy skies with lows at around 57 degrees with a southwest wind at around 5 to 10 miles per hour as well. For northern Michigan, today will be sunny with a high near 84 degrees and calm winds becoming west at around 5 miles per hour. And for tonight we'll have partly cloudy skies with lows at around 52 degrees. For southern Michigan, today will be sunny with a high near 83 degrees and calm winds. And for tonight, we'll have partly cloudy skies with lows at around 56 degrees. For central Illinois, today will be sunny with a high near 81 degrees with an east-southeast wind at around 7 miles per hour. And for tonight, we'll have mostly clear skies with lows at around 58 degrees with a south-southeast wind at around 5 to 7 miles per hour. For Strong Tower Radio, I'm meteorologist Tricia Cook.
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1: Hi, this is Vern with Michigan DNR. Here's your bear smart tip. 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Make loud noises and back away slowly. Always provide a clear, unobstructed escape route for the bear. Rarely do bears attack. If they do, fight back. 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

We can only see a little of the ocean as we stand on the rocky shore. But out there beyond the eye's horizon, there's more. We can only see a little of God's loving, a few rich treasures from His mighty store. But out there, beyond the eye's horizon, there's more. There's more.

0: An apple a day keeps, well, you know how it goes. But really, there is a lot of truth to the saying. Studies have found that eating fresh apples can help you lose weight, lower your blood pressure, and reduce your risk of heart disease, lung cancer, and type 2 diabetes. One reason for all these benefits is that apples are a great source of fiber, a nutrient that most Americans don't get enough of. Apples are also a good source of boron, polyphenols, and vitamin C, and they even have a prebiotic effect, which promotes the health of your gut. An apple a day. 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
1: Now the weather forecast for Strong Tower Radio. For Michigan's UP, tonight we'll have partly cloudy skies with lows at around 57 degrees with a southwest wind at around 5 to 10 miles per hour. Thursday we'll have a 40% chance of showers with increasing clouds and highs near 78 degrees with a southwest wind at around 10 to 15 miles per hour. For northern Michigan, tonight will be partly cloudy with lows at around 52 degrees with a southwest wind at around 5 miles per hour. And for Thursday we'll be mostly sunny with a high near 86 degrees. For southern Michigan, tonight we'll have partly cloudy skies with lows at around 56 degrees and calm winds. And for Thursday, we'll be mostly sunny with a high near 85 degrees. For central Illinois, tonight will be mostly clear with lows at around 58 degrees with a south-southeast wind at around 5 to 7 miles per hour. And for Thursday, we'll be sunny with a high near 84 degrees with a south-southwest wind at around 6 to 13 miles per hour. For Strong Tower Radio, I'm meteorologist Tricia Cook.
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3: Have you ever heard about square circles and round triangles? 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I'll be back in a moment with the amazing facts.
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3: Hello, this is Joe Cruz on the Amazing Facts broadcast, facts which affect you. Carnal Christians, you know those words just don't seem to go together, do they? They sound too much like a square circle or a round triangle. And yet there are many sincere people who believe this is a truthful characterization of the normal Christian experience. Others, of course, strongly disagree. They say the term is self-contradictory and consists of words without meaning. They even deny the possible existence of any hybrid creature who could be Christian and carnal at the same time. Actually, the controversy is rooted in something Paul wrote in his epistle to the Romans. Right between two of the most triumphant chapters in the Bible, the great apostle penned 25 verses which have given rise to all the theological conflict on this subject. In order to understand properly those cryptic 25 verses which make up Romans 7, we must also examine the companion chapters 6 and 8 which, though written by the same author, seem to be in complete contradiction to the chapter in between. The tremendous theme of total victory over sin flows powerfully through Romans 6 and 8. But chapter 7 is like a catalog of frustration and defeat. Now, how could the same man describe such opposite personal experiences within the same few pages of this letter? The question becomes even more significant when we consider that in all his other prolific writings, Paul never repeated in any form whatsoever such expressions of hopelessness as he uses in Romans 7. Let's take a closer look. Can you imagine how these words could ever apply to that spiritual giant who was Paul? I am carnal, sold under sin, bringing me into captivity to the law of sin. What I hate, that do I. O wretched man that I am, who shall deliver me from the body of this death? Listen, friends, what does this miserable, sin-bound creature have in common with the experience described in the preceding chapter? We are dead to sin, freed from sin. Let not sin therefore reign. Sin shall not have dominion over you. Shall we sin? God forbid. Being then made free from sin. Now notice, friends, the opposite that is being said here in chapter 8 from what was said in chapter 7. In chapter 7, Paul kept talking about being a slave to sin, being in bondage to sin, being a captive. And then in chapter 8, he talked about being freed from sin and having no dominion over his life anymore. Now, how could Paul himself harmonize his wretched state of Romans 7 with the soaring experience of spirit-filled victory described in Romans 8? In fact, listen to these words. There is therefore now no condemnation, made me free from the law of sin, righteousness fulfilled in us, mortify the deeds of the body. We are the children of God. Now, all of those are statements out of chapter 8. The crux of this carnal Christian argument is brought to view by Paul's bold assertion that I'm carnal, sold under sin. That's Romans 7:14. And yet he declares in chapter 8, for to be carnally minded is death, verse 6. And again, the carnal mind is enmity against God, for it is not subject to the law of God, neither indeed can be. That's Romans 8, verse 7. Now, is Paul really saying that he's not a Christian and is the enemy of God? Is he conceding that his life is fleshly and therefore under the sentence of death? Of course not. On the other hand, if Paul is describing his experience after conversion, we must admit that there are some irreconcilable differences between chapter 7 and the rest of Paul's writings. In all honesty, we are led to the unavoidable conclusion that Paul is not describing his born-again experience at all in chapter 7. We must reject the entire concept that one can be carnal, condemned to death, at enmity with God, and still be in a saved condition. The wretched man who cries out in despair for deliverance has obviously never been delivered from his sins. Why, then, does Paul portray himself in such a state of hopeless bondage? Although the picture at this point may be slightly confusing, let me assure you that there's a very clear, convincing reason for Paul writing as he did. When we follow the logic of this Prince of Apostles, we can understand perfectly why he threw in the material of chapter 7 exactly as he did and at that precise point in his dissertation. Now, please take note that Romans 7 is wholly given to an explanation of the law and its role in the process of salvation. In the preceding chapters, Paul explained how justification came through one man upon all the world. Most of the material presented from chapters 1 to 5 deals with the theology of righteousness by faith, with the chief focus being on justification. Then, in Romans 6, Paul moves into the area of sanctification and begins to describe the effect of being saved by grace. The entire chapter is taken up with a portrayal of perfect obedience and sin-free living. Over and over, he asserts that sin, that is, breaking the law, cannot prevail against the power of God's justifying grace. The consistent, habitual pattern of the child of God will be to reject sin. Obedience to the law will be the fruitage or consequence of all true justification. But even though holy living and law-keeping will mark the lifestyle of every true Christian, Paul did not want anybody to misunderstand the specific role of the law in the process of salvation. Important as it was, the law had its limitations. It could not save anyone. It had no power to

with its devastating expose of his gross disobedience. Now it's most important to remember that Romans 7 is Paul's description of his reactions to the law before he was converted. This is why he described his bondage to the carnal nature and his utter helplessness in trying to fulfill the requirements of that law. Step by step, he gives a graphic account of his anguish of soul under the prodding convictions of that law. Now, many sincere Christians have concluded that Paul really was describing his converted experience in Romans 7, and they comfort themselves that it's quite normal and acceptable to be overcome by sin. In fact, they express it this way: if Paul had no power to do what he knew to be right, surely we can't be held accountable for disobeying also. After all, it's not us, but sin in us that's guilty of the wrongdoing. God will not let us be lost as long as we have the desire to do His will, even though we do not perform that which is good. Now listen, friends, if such an interpretation is correct, we're immediately faced with a problem of harmonizing hundreds of other texts which assure us that we should live without sin. Can you see what a serious issue this becomes for every one of us? Surely it must be apparent to all that such a teaching, if true, would have to be the best news in the world for those who are not willing to crucify the fleshly nature completely. With two memorized texts, they could biblically justify any act of disobedience and still feel secure. They could use these texts: I am carnal, sold under sin. The evil which I would not, that I do. It is no more I that do it, but sin that dwelleth in me. And that's all taken from Romans 7. Now, on the other hand, if this interpretation is wrong, it's without question one of the most dangerous and reprehensible teachings on Satan's long list of deceptions. The horrible import of teaching people to tolerate that which God hates is mind-boggling. If sin really is non-negotiable in His sight and will never enter into His kingdom, then any doctrine which tries to make it acceptable to God could lead millions to damnation and destruction. Now, because this crucial chapter 7 has been twisted to support such a pretentious doctrine, one that could lead so many to destruction, we'll take the time to analyze it very carefully, verse by verse. Not even the smallest question should linger concerning God's attitude toward the practice of sin. So let's start reading with verse 1. Now ye know ye not, brethren, for I speak to them that know the law, how that the law hath dominion over a man as long as he liveth? For the woman which hath an husband is bound by the law to her husband so long as he liveth. But if the husband be dead, she is loose from the law of her husband. So then, if while her husband liveth, she be married to another man, she shall be called an adulteress. But if her husband be dead, she is free from that law, so that she is no adulteress, though she be married to another man. Wherefore, my brethren, ye also are become dead to the law by the body of Christ, that ye should be married to another, even to him who is raised from the dead, that we should bring forth fruit unto God. For when we were in the flesh, the motions of sin, which were by the law, did work in our members to bring forth fruit unto death. But now we are delivered from the law, that being dead wherein we were held, that we should serve in newness of spirit, and not in the oldness of the letter. Romans 7, 1-6. All right, friends, here Paul uses the law of marriage to represent the spiritual relationship with Christ. A woman is bound to her husband as long as he lives. When he dies, she's free to marry somebody else without being called an adulteress. So the sinner is represented as being loosed from one relationship in order to be bound by another. Now, many people read these verses lightly and assume that Paul is doing away with the Ten Commandments. Not so. Paul is speaking about the sinner and his experience of turning from sin and becoming married to Christ. The law did not die in those verses, friends. Paul said, ye also are become dead, that ye should be married to another. Verse 5 makes it very clear that the sinner had been bound to his sinful nature. For when we were in the flesh, the motions of sin did work in our members to bring forth fruit unto death, Paul wrote. Now, how did he get released from that fleshly nature that wrought death? The answer is, ye are become dead by the body of Christ. In other words, by accepting the atoning death of Jesus, the carnal nature was destroyed,

And being dead wherein we were held, Paul says we're free to be married to another, even to Christ. Now some might question why Paul wrote that we become dead to the law by the death of Jesus. But we must understand the context in which this is used. It's obvious from verse 5 that we become dead to what the law condemns in our nature, the motions of sin which were by the law. Here Paul introduces a chief function of the law, which he will reiterate throughout the chapter. It exposes the works of sin. It brings to light the activities of the flesh. And in doing so, it also ratifies the death sentence against everybody that breaks it. To be dead to the law and to be delivered from the law wherein we were held means to be delivered from the sins which it condemned in us and from the penalty of death which applied to everybody who broke the law. Being married to Christ does not deliver us from obeying the law at all, but it does deliver us from the penalty of death which results from violating it. So there, friends, you have the meaning of those first few verses. Now notice verse 7. What shall we say then? Is the law sin? God forbid. Nay, I had not known sin, but by the law, for I had not known lust, except the law had said, thou shalt not covet. Now we'll have to wait for our next broadcast to really go into this verse of Romans 7:7. So we'll start there in our next broadcast, dealing with square circles and carnal Christians. And now this is Joe Cruz saying goodbye for today.

0: We love 3ABN Summer Camp Meeting that airs live June 3rd through the 6th, weeknights from 8 to 10 p.m. and Saturday beginning at 10 a.m. This year's theme, Courage in the Conflict, featuring 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
1: Hi, this is Joy Kaufman with He Said Grow, the bite-sized radio program that will help you to hear some inspiring stories and discuss practical ways that we can bring abundant life into our homes, our communities, our nation, and our world. I would like to welcome again our special guest, Stephen Conine. And today we're going to be talking about Eden.
2: That's right.
1: Wonderful place, right?
2: Yeah. Thanks for having me on the show.
1: So happy to have you. Yeah, you have all these insights. It's actually super exciting. And we bring these insights into the people's lives because we want people to take on hands-on practical steps to improve their health and well-being. And we do that through sharing this recipe for abundant life. We get the recipe for abundant life from the Bible. And of course, the Bible starts in a very particular place that we want to talk about today. So tell me more. Why choose Eden? What's your interest there?
2: Well, yeah, no, for sure. So I just want to kind of start with a question. Like, why is it called Farm Stew? Why does this is this organization called Farm Stew? Why isn't it Construction Stew? Or maybe Mechanics Stew?
1: Oh, goodness. Well, you know, it's funny because you asked that question when we were in the Philippines and the group was stumped and I'm equally stumped. But yeah, I mean, there's a lot of ways we could say, you know, you're solving the problems of the world. But Farm Stew, we look at it, it's eight letters. And the first one stands for farming.
2: That's right.
1: Today that's what we're going to focus on. Why do you think farms do? You came as a volunteer, so you're not even making any money on this whole thing. You're just dedicating your life to this ministry. What attracted you, Stephen, to farms do?
2: Yeah, it is a privilege to be working with this organization, even as a volunteer. But yeah, kind of how I see it, you know, why is it farms do instead of construction stew or mechanic stew or cooking stew or whatever stew, right? The reason I see it's, you know, farms do is because this is the first work that God gave to humanity, right? God placed Adam and Eve in a very, very special place when he created the world. And so I actually want to turn quickly to Genesis chapter 2, verse 8. And so can you go ahead and read?
1: Sure, I'd be happy to. It says, "And the Lord God planted a garden eastward in Eden, and there he put the man whom he had formed."
2: Amen. So God made this very special and beautiful home for which he created just for Adam and Eve, and that's where he placed them to be their home, their classroom, their culinary arts, you know, area where they can, you know, have free access to all the fruits, right? And go ahead and read verse 15 as well.
1: It says, "And the Lord God took the man and put him into the Garden of Eden to dress it and keep it."
2: Wow. So even before sin, God gave to Adam and Eve a very special work to do, right? To dress and to keep this garden.
1: Absolutely. And I just want to hone in on the word work for just a moment. Please. A lot of people think that work is part of the curse, right? But you're telling me that this idea of working or tending and dressing and keeping this garden, it was something that was there before sin entered the world. So it must not be bad, right?
2: Oh, completely. In fact, I actually think it's something that gave Adam and Eve something to be excited about when they wake up in the morning.
1: Absolutely.
2: Something they can actually have a little bit of purpose in cooperating with God in the garden.
1: Honestly, it's one of my favorite things about working for a ministry is because actually, when I wake up in the morning, it's already midday in Africa, and I often am getting pictures from our trainers, stories, wells that have been drilled, and you know, girls that have gotten sanitary pads, or farms that are thriving, and that work keeps me going. But this work that we're talking about in the garden is a different kind of work.
2: Yeah, it's one completely free from sin, where Adam and Eve were actually able to, you know, keep and train the plants to, you know, do everything that they needed to do to create an environment that would help the plants thrive, right? And so this was Adam and Eve's original and perfect home. But did you know that there's only one place in the entire planet that looked like the Garden of Eden when God created it? You know where that was?
1: That one place?
2: That one place, yeah. It was the Garden of Eden.
1: Okay, gotcha. So yeah. The whole planet was probably, maybe, I don't know what else was growing on the planet, but God had specifically been the gardener of the Garden of Eden.
2: That's right. So when God created the planet, everything was good, good, good, very good. Everything was beautiful. Everything was perfect. But there was only one place in the entire planet that looked like the Garden of Eden, and that was the Garden of Eden, right? And I want to read just a quick quote here from Education 22, paragraph 2. It says, "As it came from the Creator's hand, not only the Garden of Eden, but the whole earth was exceedingly beautiful. No taint of sin, no shadow of death marred their creation. The Garden of Eden was a representation of what God desired the whole earth to become." So God created this garden, but this was a standard, a representation of what he actually intended Adam and Eve to make the rest of the world look like.
1: Wow, that's kind of a powerful idea, that was going to be the work of humans throughout eternity if they hadn't taken of the fruit and sinned and caused us to be immortal. They would have had the whole planet looking like the Garden of Eden. That's an exciting idea.
2: Isn't that amazing?
1: Yes, definitely.
2: And so it was his purpose that they would increase and that they should establish other homes and schools like the one that he had given, referring to the Garden of Eden. So had Adam and Eve never sinned, it would have been their duty to make the rest of the world as beautiful and as inviting and as welcoming and as fruitful as the Garden of Eden.
1: You know, and I've been to some places in the world where, you know, it might not be a fancy area, rural and what you would maybe consider poor area, but if someone knows how to cultivate the soil really well, they have fruit trees there, they might have pineapples there, they mm-hmm. might have, you know, a vibrant garden. I've even been places where they are actually distilling essential oils from the crops that they're growing right there in a very simple little home. And honestly, I think that it gives you such joy to go into a home like that. And really, all of our homes could be like that with
2: That's
1: the
2: right.
1: effort that we're encouraging you to make through this He Said Grow program.
2: That's right. And so even though sin has now entered into the world, the standard hasn't changed. The purpose for God to make the world beautiful and fruitful, it's still God's ideal for his children. And so practically speaking, this is an encouragement. This is a great motivation for each one of us to do something on a small scale or even a large scale, whatever scale you're capable of, to do something to make your home a little bit like the Garden of Eden.
1: Interesting. So we talked a few weeks ago about some simple steps you could make about starting small and being on time and being faithful and diligent. And yeah, like also having no wastage and being on standard with our spacing. And then my favorite, doing things with joy. And so just what you might want to look back in the previous episode to get those simple rules. But what are some of the things you want to encourage our listening audience to do today?
2: I'm so glad you asked. You know, this is a really nice concept, but sometimes it's like, okay, well, how do I get started, right? Well, I want to just share a really cool point that could encourage people. Even if you have a brown thumb, doesn't matter what color thumb you are, you have, I believe that you can actually be a good gardener with Jesus. And I'm going to just quickly read a section from a paragraph in Christ's Object Lessons. This is Christ's Object Lessons, Chapter 2. It's found in page 24, paragraph 2. It says, "In these lessons direct from nature, there is a simplicity and a purity that makes them of the highest value. All need the teaching derived from this source." So everyone needs teaching direct from nature. That's what the prophet is saying. Jumping down a little bit, it says they need to be brought into close contact with nature. Let them learn that creation and Christianity have one God. So what does that mean practically? Just to unpack that just a little bit, if creation and Christianity have one God, God is the author of Christianity, of the Bible, right? The very principles he's placed in the Bible are for a purpose. The purpose of the Bible is to take the eternal principles from Scripture and apply them to our heart for the purpose of producing fruit unto salvation.
1: Amen.
2: Isn't that amazing? But she says that it is our duty to learn that the same God of salvation who authored Scripture or inspired men to author Scripture is the same one who authored creation and nature. And so as we engage with God in nature, what happens is we are actually able to find the same lessons because it's the same author. The one who wrote, the one who inspired Scripture is the same author as the one who created nature. And so we can have these same lessons, and that's where why Jesus taught so much in parables, because there's lessons that can be pulled from nature to apply to our hearts for the purpose of salvation. But here's where it gets practical. As you study the Bible and see these lessons from the Bible that you're able to apply to your heart for the purpose of salvation, a little while ago we talked about the parable of the sower and saw how there was spiritual as well as practical gardening applications. What you do is you look in Scripture for the same principles that apply to the garden. Why? Because it has the same author.
1: Amen.
2: Right?
1: So we learn so much from these agricultural imagery in the Bible. And that's why when I met Stephen, you know, I am a public health nutritionist and a master gardener and a mom. And Stephen has 2 degrees from Andrews University, one in theology and one in agriculture. So it's this really cool combo that, you know, he has spent a lot of time, which we want to share with you over these episodes, learning from the Bible and the garden together and really seeing gardening and farming, if you want to go on a bigger scale, as being the source for your character development and for that of your children as well. We really want to encourage people to get their families out there in the garden, growing food for their family and also for the source of evangelism, both sharing the food and also inviting people into the garden with you.
2: That's right. You know, there is a plethora of reasons, of motivators to engage in agriculture. But just to really kind of tie up that thought, God created nature and salvation. He's the author of both. And so if you're a good Bible student, I firmly believe, as you are intentional about finding the principles in the Bible that you apply to your heart, you find those same principles. Right? Even if you have a brown thumb, you look for the principles that you apply to your heart for salvation. You take those same things and you apply them to the soil for the purpose of producing fruit.
1: Amen. And so, that is what God wants to do with us, is produce fruit in our lives, both physically so we can eat and have that healthy, abundant life that Jesus talks about in John 10:10, but also spiritual fruit, the fruits of the Spirit. Can you rattle those off for us, Stephen?
2: The fruits of the Spirit are love, joy, peace, patience, kindness, goodness, gentleness, faithfulness, and self-control.
1: Awesome. So those are the fruits we're looking for, ultimately the fruits that will lead unto salvation. We hope you're inspired to go out there and bear some other kind of fruit in your garden. Thank you for joining us with He Said Grow today, and we look forward to having you come back and join us in the next episode. God bless.
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7: Well, we're back for a second show on the subject of hellfire and what God ultimately plans to do with people who reject him. So, if you're joining us for the first time, I think you're going to want to catch the first part of this show, which is actually part three in a series I'm calling Answers for a Skeptic. Because today, I'm going to plow forward in a really determined way, assuming that you've already got the background we gave in the last show. And just in case you did catch that program, but you're struggling to remember it, I think I can sum it up in three easy points. One, we saw that God does not delight in suffering. And so this idea that the Bible presents a cruel and vindictive God, someone who relishes torturing his enemies for all eternity, well, it might be what the medieval clergy said, but it's absolutely not what the Bible says. Secondly, we determined by examining the scriptures that the Bible really does speak about hellfire. This is an absolutely real concept. And then thirdly, we saw that the fires of hell, whatever they happen to be, were never intended for human beings. And we saw that very clearly in a statement made by Jesus in Matthew chapter 25. So now we need to pick up from that point, and you might want to buckle your seatbelts because we're going to move really, really quickly. And if we're going too fast or you wish you could explore the subject a little more carefully, well, the good news is I've actually written a little book that at least in part deals with this subject. It's called Draining the Styx, which is a reference to Greek mythology. You know, the story where the ferryman Charon would transport the souls of the dead over the river into Hades, the realm of the dead. And the reason we call this book Draining the Styx is because we're sorting through what the Bible says and then separating that from the elements of pagan mythology that have wormed their way into modern Christian thought. It's really an attempt to be 100% biblical about what we're going to choose to believe. But now we're going to get back to the question that a young skeptic raised on social media, which kind of went like this. She's addressing this to God. She says, if you knew that the vast majority of humans you created would end up in hell, why did you create them? Why did you create hell? How is infinite justice punishment for a finite crime? What is the point of torturing someone in hell if they can never get out of it and never learn? So, of course, the implication is that God is planning to torture people throughout the ceaseless ages of eternity. And this is where we need to slow down a bit so we understand what the Bible actually says and what it doesn't say. Which brings us to my next point, which is the fact that hellfire is not yet burning absolutely anywhere. If you've been worried about a loved one, writhing in agony in some literally godforsaken corner of the universe, you can rest easy because it's just not true. Even though you've heard that hell is down there somewhere under our feet, burning in the bowels of the earth, it's just not true, not biblically speaking. I mean, just listen to a rather famous parable that Jesus told about how the world ends. And I think you're going to find this really fascinating because there's a lot of information here that you simply can't reconcile with some of the stories that we've been telling. It's found in Matthew chapter 13. And we're going to read the whole thing because it's a really important picture of what God is actually planning. Here's what it says. He put another parable before them, saying, "The kingdom of heaven may be compared to a man who sowed good seed in his field. But while his men were sleeping, his enemy came and sowed weeds among the wheat and went away. So when the plants came up and bore grain, then the weeds appeared also. And the servants of the master of the house came and said to him, 'Master, did you not sow good seed in your field? How then does it have weeds?'" Now pay fastidious attention, because this is where the story becomes really important to our study today. It continues. "He said to them, 'An enemy has done this.' So the servant said to him, 'Then do you want us to go and gather them?' But he said, 'No, lest in gathering the weeds you root up the wheat along with them. Let both grow together until the harvest. And at harvest time, I will tell the reapers, gather the weeds first and bind them in bundles to be burned, but gather the wheat into my barn.'" So, of course, this is a parable, which means it's not a literal story. And just a few verses later, Jesus explains what the parable actually means. So let's jump down to verse 36. And if you have a copy of the Bible, you should probably read this for yourself because, well, there's so much detail, and this is what Jesus actually taught as opposed to what the medieval church said. This happens now halfway through verse 36. It says, "And his disciples came to him, saying, 'Explain to us the parable of the weeds of the field.' He answered, 'The one who sows the good seed is the Son of Man.'" So, of course, that would be Jesus. "The field is the world, and the good seed is the sons of the kingdom. The weeds are the sons of the evil one, and the enemy who sowed them is the devil." So what we have is the great divide between good and evil, and we have two camps of human beings that go all the way back to the gates of Eden. Those who wish to be in harmony with God in spite of their fallen nature, and those who subscribe to the rebellion of fallen angels. It continues, "The harvest is the end of the age, and the reapers are angels. Just as the weeds are gathered and burned with fire, so will it be at the end of the age." So we're dealing with the end of the world. And what we're about to read actually happens in the future. It says, "The Son of Man will send his angels, and they will gather out of his kingdom all causes of sin and all lawbreakers and throw them into the fiery furnace. In that place, there will be weeping and gnashing of teeth. Then the righteous will shine like the sun in the kingdom of their Father. He who has ears, let him hear." Okay, this is clearly talking about the second coming, a subject the Bible alludes to more than 2,500 times. And it clearly connects the ultimate punishment of the wicked to that moment. And that's why I can say with absolute confidence that according to the teachings of Christ, there is nobody suffering in the fires of hell right now at this moment, because it's a future event. So now we know the Bible ties hellfire to the end of this age and ties it to the second coming of Christ. Now we've got to ask ourselves, where does it happen? Is there some remote corner of the universe where sinners flip and fry in eternal flames? Or is it down in the bowels of the earth the way the medieval church taught? It would only make sense to take a look at the book of Revelation, which devotes a lot of space to the subject of eschatology, which is the study of final things. Now, we don't have time to unpack all the details, so we're only going to look at one thing, and that's the question of where. And the when of when we look at the where happens right after this. Hey, Sean Boonstra here. Did you know you can watch Authentic every week? Yep. Just search for Authentic with Sean Boonstra on YouTube. It's that easy. Catch new episodes every week during our regular seasons. Watch. And while you're at it, tell 100 people about the show. 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
7: All right, just before the break, I was about to read from Revelation 20, where we find a really strong hint as to where the fires of hell are actually going to burn. This is Revelation 20, verse 9. It says, "And they," talking about the wicked, "marched up over the broad plain of the earth and surrounded the camp of the saints and the beloved. But fire came down from heaven and consumed them." So where exactly are these people when hellfire burns? It says on the broad plain of the earth, which means right here on the surface of this planet. So where did we get this idea that hellfire burns somewhere deep in the middle of the earth? We got it from pagan mythology. So now let's take a moment and revisit what we already know about hell based on our reading of the Bible itself. One, it's very real. Two, it was never intended for human beings. Three, it hasn't started yet, and the Bible ties it to the end of this age after the second coming of Christ. And four, at that point, it burns on the surface of the earth. And that is not at all what I was taught when I was a little kid. But you know, after three long decades of exploring this carefully, I've discovered that the Bible is remarkably consistent. And if I'm going to claim to be a Bible-believing Christian, I need to stick with what the Bible actually says and reject the customs and traditions that contradict the Scriptures. So, of course, we need to ask ourselves why in the world God would use fire, because we know that third-degree burns are one of the most painful injuries you can get, which makes our former practice of burning heretics alive all the more reprehensible. It was cruel. So why does God use fire? Well, really, it's because fire is permanent. God's not using it to torture people. He's using it to push the reset button on a very broken planet. You and I have turned this place into an awful place to live, and our capacity for cruelty and suffering has permeated almost every aspect of life. And what God intends to do before everything is over is push the reset button and restore the planet to the world He originally wanted. And for that to happen, He needs to eliminate the horrible things that we introduced, and He does that permanently. And that's exactly what fire does. If you bury something, somebody's eventually going to dig it up. Sink it in the ocean, and it will bob back to the surface or wash up on the shore. But if you consume the works of evil completely, they're never coming back. Let me show you what God intends to accomplish from my all-time favorite passage of the Bible, Revelation chapter 21. It says, "He will wipe away every tear from their eyes, and death shall be no more. Neither shall there be mourning, nor crying, nor pain any more, for the former things have passed away." That's what God is promising to do. He wants to bring about a final end to misery, a final end to pain, a final end to suffering. Why? Because God can't stand the way we live. I mean, imagine as a father watching your children suffer. It breaks God's heart. I mean, yes, we really did bring this on ourselves, and yes, we've often blamed God for our pain and suffering, but at the end of the day, God really does care, and He aims to stop the suffering forever. Which brings up another important question, and it's right at this point that a lot of Christians struggle, because what I'm about to say disagrees with popular folklore, but I can assure you it does not disagree with the clear teachings of the Bible. And the question, of course, is this: how long does this hellfire burn? It burns forever and ever and ever and ever and ever, right? Just goes on and on throughout the ceaseless ages of eternity. Or does it? My young online skeptic struggled to get her mind and her heart around the idea that hell is everlasting torment. Remember, she asked, "What's the point of this if you can never learn, you can never improve, and you can never get out of hell?" And honestly, that's a pretty good question. But what she's responding to is the mythology we've created over the last however many years, not to what the Scriptures actually say. Now, I suspect that some people, for some reason, aren't going to like what I'm about to say, and I'm okay with that. What I'll challenge you to do, if you don't think I'm going in the right direction, if it doesn't agree with the way you think, well, go to the Scriptures and see for yourself. If the Bible disagrees with me, then completely reject my proposal, because in that case, I'm certainly wrong. In this book, I'd urge you to pay attention and ask yourself whether or not Christians have been telling what Paul might call cunningly devised fables. Look, it's hard enough to be a Christian in the post-Christian world without believers adding to the pile of things that skeptics like to criticize. I know, I'm never going to convince everybody, but at least I'd like the discussion to center around the facts and not the fiction. So with that in mind, let's ask the question again. How long does hellfire burn? Again, listen very carefully to what it actually says in that passage we just read from Revelation 20. It says, fire came down from heaven and consumed them. It doesn't say torture. It doesn't say God plagued them with unending pain. It says the fire consumed them, as in, there's nothing left. What the Bible actually teaches, and what the earliest church believed, is that the fire consumes what is evil, and then it goes out. And I know that's going to irritate some people who, for some reason, want the fire to burn forever and ever and ever without end. They kind of think of it in terms of balancing the ledger. If the people in God's kingdom are going to live forever and ever, and that's true, well, then why shouldn't that be true on the other side of the coin for the wicked? It's just that it's not what the Bible says. And I know, I'm opening a giant can of worms here, and I've only got a few minutes to explain myself. So again, if you can swing it, drop by our website, VOP.com, and look for this book, Draining the Sticks, where I'll lay out the biblical case in a lot more detail. And again, I can assure you, I am a born-again, grace-based, Bible-believing Christian, I really am. And for that reason, I want to be absolutely certain that what I believe is actually biblical. Because A, this book is the final court of appeal for Christians, and B, maybe we've been teaching something that isn't true. And you know, it wouldn't be the first time we've done that. The Bible clearly says the fire consumes these people and then it's over. And just to make sure that we're not lifting a biblical statement out of its context, let's go on a little tour of the Bible to see if that's what it actually says. Let's go over to Malachi chapter 4. Now pay attention to this. It says, "For behold, the day is coming, burning like an oven, when all the arrogant and all evildoers will be stubble." So what's stubble? It's very dry grass left over after the harvest. It's grass stumps. And that burns very quickly. It continues, "The day that is coming shall set them ablaze, says the Lord of hosts, so that it will leave them neither root nor branch." So in other words, there's nothing left. The people don't scream in agony throughout the ceaseless ages of eternity. In fact, it continues down in verse 3. It says, "And you shall tread down the wicked, for they will be ashes under the soles of your feet on the day when I act, says the Lord of hosts." So, of course, when does something turn to ashes? Well, that's when the fire goes out. And this is the pattern we find all the way through the Bible. I mean, here's another reference from Psalm 21. It says, "Your hand will find out all your enemies. Your right hand will find out those who hate you. You will make them as a blazing oven when you appear. The Lord will swallow them up in his wrath, and fire will consume them." Now, that's pretty unmistakable language. These people aren't tortured, they're consumed. And if you'll pardon the horrible pun, I'm just getting warmed up. So stay tuned, and I'll be right back after this.
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7: Just before the break, we were searching our way through the Bible to see what God says about the way that hellfire works. And the thesis we've got on the table right now is that hellfire just doesn't burn forever. We know that it happens at the end of the world, and we know that it burns here on the surface of the earth. That much has been crystal clear from the pages of the Bible. Now we're exploring the possibility that final fire is not meant to torture people, but to eliminate evil for all time. Just listen to what it says in Psalm 37. It says, "But the wicked will perish. The enemies of the Lord are like the glory of the pastures. They vanish like smoke. They vanish away." In other words, there's nothing left except for smoke and ashes. Listen to what it says over in Psalm 145. This is verse 20. "The Lord preserves all who love Him, but all the wicked He will destroy." It doesn't say that God will torture the wicked. It says He's going to destroy them. And that's a completely different thing. And you'll remember, Jesus said that hellfire was designed not for us, but for fallen angels. So now listen to this fascinating statement from the book of Ezekiel, where God is speaking to Lucifer himself. And this is from the vantage point of the very end, where God is looking back on what just happened. It says, "So I brought fire out from your midst. It consumed you, and I turned you to ashes on the earth in the sight of all who saw you. All who know you among the peoples are appalled at you, and you have come to a dreadful end and shall be no more forever." So think about that. I mean, this idea that Satan somehow works for God torturing the wicked, it's complete nonsense. You're not going to find it in the Bible. Go and try and find it. I mean, why in the world would a fallen angel, who's ultimately responsible for all the pain that's happened in this world, why would he get to live forever running a little kingdom of his own? The answer is, according to the Bible, he doesn't. He's destroyed, turned to ashes, and he never comes back. Look, I know a lot of you are still going to believe the Bible is just a book of myths like the myths of the Greeks, but if you're going to criticize the Christian faith, at least do it honestly and deal with the real content of the Bible. And yeah, I understand that Christians have been preaching medieval folklore as if it's biblical. But let's get back to the text itself, and at least let's have an honest discussion. And I know what some of you are thinking right now. I mean, what about that parable about the rich man and Lazarus? That's clearly a story where the rich man goes to hell and it happened 2,000 years ago. Did it? Let's remember, this is a parable. It's not a literal story. Jesus is speaking to the Pharisees who'd been dabbling in some of the pagan syncretism that came out of the city of Alexandria. And he used a familiar story that resembled the things they taught to make an important point. I mean, just look at the chapters that lead up to that parable in the Gospel of Luke. A lot of them start with the phrase, "There was a certain man," and then it's followed by a very clear parable. And in Luke chapter 16, the story begins precisely the same way, like all the other parables leading up to it. If we had more time today, we could unpack this more carefully, but for now, I'll just encourage you to go and read it again and ask yourself, what are the implications if this is actually a literal story? If it is, you end up with all kinds of absurdities, like the possibility that people living in heaven can have conversations with people being tortured in hell. And pay attention to the audience for that story. It's the Pharisees, who are pretty sure they have an ironclad guarantee that they have non-revocable tickets to the kingdom of heaven. And so Jesus picks an unclean man, a man covered with sores who sits under the table with the dogs, hoping for just a few crumbs to fall and feed him. By contrast, the rich man is dressed in the colors of royalty and refers to Abraham as his father. This parable is a warning to the Pharisees that if they don't get their act together, they're going to lose everything. And when you compare this parable to the language of Mark chapter 7, it becomes immediately obvious what Jesus is saying, because in Mark 7, a Gentile woman comes and asks Jesus for help. And he uses that as an opportunity to expose the horrible attitude of his own people. Mimicking everybody's expectations, Jesus said, "It is not right to take the children's bread and throw it to the dogs." And look at how she answers. But she answered him, "Yes, Lord, yet even the dogs under the table eat the children's crumbs." The rich man of Lazarus, it's a reference to the fact that the gospel was about to go to the Gentiles, and it's a warning to the Pharisees that they were about to lose their status and change places with the Gentiles they despised. I'll be right back after this.
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8: 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It's Authentic with Sean Boonstra and the Voice of Prophecy.
7: Look, I know some of you are probably experiencing a little cognitive dissonance now because the ideas I just presented from the Bible contradict a lot of what you were taught growing up. And I know that some of you are thinking about those passages that seem to say that hellfire goes on forever and ever without end. But why don't you go back and have another look? For example, Mark chapter 9 talks about a fire that will never be quenched. And we think that means it never goes out. But then compare it with Jeremiah 17, verse 27, where God says Jerusalem would be burned with unquenchable fire when the Babylonians came. Apparently, in the Bible, unquenchable refers to a fire that you and I can't quench. We can't put it out until it's finished burning. I mean, that's exactly what happened in Jerusalem. Or consider Matthew 25, where Jesus talks about everlasting fire. Then compare it to the book of Jude, which tells us that Sodom and Gomorrah were burned with eternal fire. And ask yourself, are those cities still on fire right now? Well, no, obviously not. The fire was eternal because the results are eternal. Those cities are never coming back. Well, but wait a minute, what about that passage that says the wicked are in the fire forever and ever? Well, you got to remember, the Bible is its own best interpreter. If you read the whole book, you discover what the people who wrote that actually meant. Compare it to the book of Jonah chapter 2, where it says that Jonah was in the belly of the fish forever. And then you realize it simply means till the job is finished, till the point's been made. You have to let the Bible define its own terms instead of reading our modern ideas into the text. And when you do that, you'll discover that it speaks about everlasting punishment, not everlasting punishing. Those are two different things. It's telling us that God is going to bring a permanent end to sin and suffering, and it's never, ever going to come back. It's the results that are eternal, not the pain. Look, if you open your Bible and find out I'm wrong, I'm okay with that. You stick with your Bible. All I really want to do is urge you to take the Bible and read it for yourself, and read the whole thing, all of it, because you owe it to yourself to see what it actually says and what it doesn't. God has promised to eliminate suffering forever, and that wouldn't be true if somewhere out there he still had children writhing in agony. Just consider the most famous verse of the Bible. For God so loved the world that he gave his only begotten Son, that whoever believes in him should not perish, but have everlasting life. It doesn't say that God spares us from everlasting torture. He saves us from perishing. There it is. I mean, there it is in the scriptures as plain as the nose on your face. It says, perish. And at the end of the day, if you don't want God, you'd be miserable in his kingdom anyway. And if God just abandoned you and left you in this place forever, pain and suffering would never end. So God has a permanent solution, which he only implements after asking you to accept the gift of salvation. Thanks for joining me this week. I'm Sean Boonstra, and this has been Authentic.
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11: 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Potiphar, his master, the jailer, even his brothers. 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
15: My wife and I invited a pastor friend and his family over for lunch. After the meal, we were sitting around talking about our children and their experiences at school. My friend had a boy about 6 years old. Hoping to involve the lad in conversation, I asked, "What grade are you in?" With a gleam in his eye and a mischievous smile on his face, he quickly responded, "Well, sir, I am a kindergarten dropout." Evidently, even kindergartens have a dropout problem. The dropout problem is a serious one. There are many starters, few finishers. Some drop out of church, others leave Christianity altogether. It's one thing to begin the Christian life, but quite another thing to finish it. It's one thing for the seed of Christianity to be planted in the soil of the mind, but quite another for those seeds to grow and produce mature Christians. Thousands of baby Christians, few mature Christians. The Apostle Paul wrote the epistle to the Philippians, setting forth the basic principle of Christian growth, of Christian maturity. The parallel between Philippians and our lives today is striking. Let me give you a little background of the church at Philippi. In response to the Holy Spirit's leading, the apostle left Asia Minor and came to Europe. Paul was used to the Spirit guiding him and directing him. And there in Philippi, the Spirit used him once again to evangelize, and the year was about 53 AD, middle of the first century. He wrote to the church at Philippi about 11 years later in 64 AD. So get the picture. He evangelizes Philippi in 53. 11 years later, 64 AD, he writes back to them. And when he writes from prison in Rome. Paul held a special place of affection in the Philippians' heart, and they held a special place of affection in Paul's heart. During his extended missionary journeys, he continued to stay in touch with them. Some had supported his ministry through offerings, but many had earnestly prayed for the apostle. Paul even arranged for his associate, Epaphroditus, to pastor the church for a while. Philippians contains the Holy Spirit's counsel to a church that
16: Paul established years before. And this council is on really Christian growth, how to grow as a Christian. Here are people who were baptized 11 years earlier. Paul's love and affection is evident. His counsel practiced, his instruction followed. Paul now writes to them this epistle of joy that we find in Philippians. It's a treatise on Christian growth. Now, how does Christian growth occur, and when does it occur? Christian growth occurs when we reorder our priorities to accept God's agenda for our lives. If we become bitter, resentful because our lives have not turned out as we desired, we die spiritually. Let's go to Philippians chapter 1, verse 12. Here, Paul writes to them from a Roman prison. He's cold. He's tired. At times, he's hungry. He's an old man now. There are deeply etched lines upon his face. His hair is graying. His hands tremble. And he writes in verse 12, "But I want you to know, brethren, that the things that happened to me have actually turned out for the furtherance of the gospel. It's become evident to the whole prison guard and to all the rest that my chains are in Christ." Isn't this incredibly amazing? Paul's in prison, and he says, "The things that have happened to me have happened for the furtherance of the gospel." Paul had lost his freedom. He was in prison. Think of what that must have meant for this dynamic, enthusiastic world traveler. Paul's reputation was being challenged by other preachers. His good name was being tarnished. He was being falsely accused. He awaits trial with the possibility of death before him. How does he relate to life's changed agenda? How does he accept these reordered priorities? Some people have their lives all figured out. They've figured out the ideal marriage, the ideal children, the ideal job, the ideal house. But then there are changes in the agenda they have for their life, the unexpected death, a move, a job change, health problems, things go wrong with their kids. Let's look at Philippians chapter 1, verse 18 to 21, and see Paul's counsel to the church at Philippi. He says, "What then? Only that in every way, whether in pretense or in truth, Christ is preached, and in this I rejoice, yes, and will rejoice." In other words, he says, these preachers are trying to tarnish my reputation. They're trying to spoil my work. But yet they're preaching Christ, and so I'm rejoicing. I'm not going to let what they say about me trouble me too much. But then look at verse 19. "For I know that this will turn out, this imprisonment, all these trials I'm going through, this will turn out for my salvation through your prayer and the supply of the Spirit of Jesus Christ, according to my earnest expectation and hope." Now notice he says, this is going to turn out for my salvation. What does he mean by that? When he was on Damascus Road, he was saved in God's kingdom. His life was transformed by God's grace. What does it mean, "I know this will turn out for my salvation"? The word salvation there is soteria, and what it means is healing. So Paul says, because you're praying for me, spiritually I'm going to be healed of my earthliness. I'm going to be healed of any attitudes that are not in harmony with God's will because of the supply of the Spirit. Then he says,

0: Circumstances of life can make you either bitter or better. What are you going through right now? What's troubling you? What's causing you to be stressed out? This can either cause you to collapse or it can give you courage. It can either destroy you or build you up. It can either crush you in defeat or prepare you for victory. The trials of life can either turn us from God or to God. According to my earnest expectation, Paul says, that Christ will be magnified in my body. What is the earnest expectation? It is the eager, concentrated, intense look that turns its gaze away from everything else to fix it on the one object of its desire. Paul sums up his philosophy of life in Philippians chapter 1, verse 20 and 21. He says that Christ will be magnified in my body, whether by life or by death. Get verse 21. For to me to live is Christ, and to die is gain. For Paul, Christ is the beginning of life. Damascus Road changed his life. He looks back to Damascus Road as if life started all over again. For him, Christ is the beginning of life. For Paul, Christ is the continuation of life. Never a day Paul did not live in Christ's presence. For Paul, Christ was the end of life. All of life moved toward eternity, the coming of the salvation in Christ our Lord when Jesus would return. For Paul, Christ was the inspiration of life, the dynamic, mature power for life. For Paul, Christ was the task of life, the one goal, preaching the gospel. For Paul, Christ was the strength for life, the all-sufficient strength made perfect in weakness. For Paul, Christ was the reward of life. The one who generates the reward was closer and closer to Paul than fellowship with any human being. He is the reward of life. Knowing Christ was the great reward of life. If Christ were taken out of life, there would be nothing left to life. To Paul, Christ was nothing less than life itself. Christian growth occurs when you accept God's agenda and not your own in little things as well as big things. It occurs when you praise God for the interruptions, for the inconveniences and the changed plans of life. It occurs when you accept changes in plans joyfully. It occurs when all of life becomes an opportunity to magnify Christ. So when you look at Philippians 1, how does it define Christian maturity? It defines Christian maturity as confidence in God in spite of the ups and downs and challenges of life. It defines Christian maturity as living in Christ today, tomorrow, and forever. It defines Christian maturity as the Christian who has that hope in his heart that Christ will get him through any difficulty, get him through any challenge, that Christ is all in all. Now let's move to the second principle of Christian maturity, and we find that in Philippians chapter 2. And Paul in Philippians 2 points out that Christian growth occurs when the struggle for domination ceases. Human nature is self-centered. It desires power. It desires control. It desires domination. In Philippians chapter 2, verse 3 and onward, we read, "Let nothing be done through selfish ambition or conceit, but in lowliness of mind, let each esteem others better than himself. Let each of you look out not only for his own interests, but also for the interest of others. Let this mind be in you, which was also in Christ Jesus, who being in the form of God, did not consider it robbery to be equal with God, but made himself of no reputation, taking the form of a servant and coming in the likeness of men. And being found in appearance as a man, he humbled himself and became obedient to the point of death, even the death of the cross. Therefore, God has also exalted him and given him the name which is above every name, that at the name of Jesus every knee should bow, of those in heaven and of those on earth and of those under the earth, and every tongue should confess," verse 11, "that Jesus Christ is Lord, to the glory of the Father." Now let's unpack these verses together.
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1: You see the contrast here between Jesus' philosophy and the worldly philosophy. There are a lot of paradoxes in this passage. What indeed is a paradox? A paradox is something which appears to be so but is not. So, for example, Jesus says, by dying we live. The world says, living we live. Jesus says, by giving we receive. The world says, grasping is when we get. Jesus says, by coming down we ascend. The world says, by climbing we ascend. Jesus says, by serving others we attain life's greatest joy. The world says, by pleasing ourselves we are the happiness. This is called the cascade of God's love. Remember in Philippians it says, he was in the form of God. That word form is a Greek word, morphe. It means the very essence of God. Jesus was equal with God, but he becomes a man. But not only a man, becomes a servant. But not only a servant, he becomes a humble, obedient servant. Not only a humble, obedient servant, but he dies a death. And what is that death? That death is the death of the cross. So this is the cascade of God's love. From being equal with God to becoming a man, a servant, a humble, obedient servant, experiencing death and the terrible death of the cross. Jesus says there in Philippians 2, gain nothing through strife or vainglory, but in lowliness of mind, let each esteem others better than themselves. Jesus came down to meet us where we were, and the world says, knock others aside. There's always room at the top. If you step over other people, if you crush other people in attempt to do that. See, here are two contrasting ways of life, two alien ways of viewing life. Just think of it from this perspective of Jesus and Lucifer. Jesus humbles himself. Lucifer tries to exalt himself. Jesus becomes a man. Lucifer desires to become God. Jesus took the form of a servant. Lucifer desired to be a ruler. Jesus came down. Lucifer desired to ascend. Jesus chose death. Lucifer chose life. Jesus humbly obeyed. Lucifer arrogantly rebelled. Jesus revealed that the essence of life is not domination, but service. One of the major issues is control. We see it in the family. Who has control? Is it the father, the mother, the husband, the wife, the children? Or is there a commitment to loving service? There are power games in the world. Who's in control of the world? What nation wants to dominate the world? There's control. There's power games at times on church boards. It's the issue of control. Who is control? In control here? Is it the elder? Is it the pastor? Is it the deacon? I had to smile. I read the story of a little small boy. He and his sister were riding on the back of one of these small wooden hobby horses. They're riding back and forth. It was given to them as a present. Suddenly, the boy turned to his sister and said, if one of us would get off, there would be more room for me. If one of us would get off, in other words, sister, you're crowding me. Get off this horse. You see, that's, you know, self-centeredness is the basis of all sin. In the family, in, you know, parents who have a commitment to their children want the best for their children. Children who really love their parents want the best for their parents. They want to serve their parents. See, the spirit of heaven is the spirit of self-sacrificing, loving service. The spirit of hell is the desire to be served, that everything focuses, everything revolves around me. I heard about a dream once that someone had, and they dreamed about hell and they dreamed about heaven. When they dreamed about hell, they saw this banquet table. And on the banquet table, there were many people sitting there. They were all smiling, but they all had metal arms. There was lush food on the table, everything to delight the eye, everything to tempt the taste, everything you could imagine on the table. But the problem was in this dream, imaginary story, of course, the people sitting there, pretty soon after seeing the food, they were smiling and happy. But when they looked at their metal arms, the arms were stiff and they couldn't serve themselves. They couldn't bend the arm to get the food to their mouth. And they were scoffing and they were mad now and they were angry. They had been happy at first, but now they couldn't get the food to their mouth. And they were yelling at the other people. And it was a terrible, terrible, terrible scene. Then there was heaven. It was a banquet table. All the food was there. And people had metal arms. But you know what they were doing? They were reaching across the table with the metal arms and serving the people. And the other people across the table were eating. And everybody was cheerful and happy. Now, it's certainly a fictitious story. But I think the lesson is worth it for us. When we serve others, we have life's greatest happiness. Jesus, the highest of all, became the lowest of all. Jesus, the greatest servant, came to serve, to be a blessing to humanity. Self-centered egotism doesn't enable us to grow. Here's the second lesson that we find from Philippians chapter 2. Christian growth occurs when we serve. Christian growth occurs when you want to serve rather than dominate. Christian growth occurs when striving for power ceases and service becomes the goal of life. Christian growth occurs when families are filled with the desire to serve each other. Our societies are happier places when we all have the spirit of service and not self-centeredness. Heaven will fundamentally, basically, be radically different because it will be a place of service, not domination. Christian growth occurs when we abandon our past achievements and focus solely on the achievement and success of Christ. Remember what it says in Philippians chapter 3, verse 4 to 9. Philippians chapter 3, verse 4 to 9. Here's another lesson on spiritual maturity. We looked at Philippians 1. Spiritual maturity comes when we accept life not on our terms, but God's terms, and we recognize that we'll have ups and downs in life, and we trust God to get us through it rather than become bitter by it. In Philippians 2, we learn that Christian maturity comes when our life was filled with the desire to serve. In Philippians chapter 3, we learn that Christian maturity comes when we are not focused on our achievements, when pride and egotism does not dominate us. We look there at Philippians chapter 3, verse 4 to 9, and we read, "Though I also might have confidence in the flesh, if anyone thinks he may have confidence in the flesh, I more so. Circumcised the eighth day of the stock of Israel, of the tribe of Benjamin, a Hebrew of the Hebrews concerning the Pharisees. Concerning zeal, persecuting the church. Concerning the righteousness which is in the law, blameless. But what things were gained to me, these I have counted loss for Christ. But indeed I also count all things loss for the excellency of the knowledge of Christ Jesus my Lord, for whom I have suffered the loss of all things, and count them as rubbish, that I may gain Christ, and be found in him, not having mine own righteousness, which is from the law, but that which is through faith in Christ, the righteousness which is from God by faith, that I may know him, and the power of his resurrection, and the fellowship of his sufferings, being conformed to his death, if by any means I might attain the resurrection from the dead." Now think of it. Paul enumerates his catalog of credentials. He says, look, if I want to boast, my background is impeccable. I was circumcised the eighth day of the stock of Israel. That set me apart. It separated me from all others. I was of the tribe of Benjamin. I was born in the tribe of Benjamin. Benjamin born in the promised land. Israel's first, under Israel's kingship. And he remains loyal with Judah after exile. A new nation emerged around Benjamin and Judah. He was a Hebrew of Hebrews, Paul says. There were only 61,000 about Pharisees. They were the separated ones, the pure ones. And through all of life, Paul says, I studied the law of God. I was zealot. I persecuted the church. But you know what? That was nothing to me. It was like garbage, like refuge, like dung. I was willing to experience the loss of all things because I may want only one thing, and that is Christ. I was willing to abandon my achievements, my successes, my failures. I left them behind too. Willing to abandon my Jewish past in a sense that the legalism of Judaism was not satisfying my soul. So I found Christ in all of this. I was willing to abandon my mistakes, murdering and persecuting Christians. But then, Paul says, I discovered something new, that in Christ, Philippians 3, verse 20, my citizenship was in heaven. Look, Philippi was a Roman colony. The Philippians understood that citizens of Rome would wear the Roman dress. They did in Philippi. Citizens would practice Roman law. They did in Philippi. They would speak Roman language. Roman magistrates would rule. Roman armies would protect them. Roman art, literature, and food and customs would prevail. The city of Philippi was a miniature Rome, a little Rome, Roman colony in the midst of that society. They wanted to preserve their Romanness at all costs. Christians are colonists, preserving the principles of Jesus Christ. I think of that old preacher down there in Bourbon Street, Bob Harrington. He preached in Bourbon Street. One day he's preaching on Bourbon Street in New Orleans. Some guy pours a flask of beer over his head. Paul, Harrington keeps preaching about the grace of Christ. One day he's walking through Bourbon Street, and somebody says, "Where are you going, Pastor Bob?" And he says, "I'm going to heaven. I'm just passing through." Christian growth occurs when the mind is surrendered to Christ, when we think God's thoughts after Him, and when in this life we are just passing through. That's it. Whatever happens to you in life, you're just passing through. Whatever challenges you face in life, you're just passing through.
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1: 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Christ is all in all. And lastly, it's a law of the mind that it gradually focuses on the things that it indeed dwells upon. Dwell on the things of eternity, and by the grace of God, you will grow in Christ. Let us pray. Father in heaven, thank you that we can grow every day in Jesus. Help us fix our minds on the things of eternity today, tomorrow, and forever. In Jesus' name, amen.
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3: John 8:58. Jesus said to them, "Before Abraham at once, I am." John 8:58. I'm him from the Mount Pleasant Seventh-day Adventist School.
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8: 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Well, it's always a joy to have my friend Randy Alcorn with us. He's a best-selling author, the founder and director of Eternal Perspective Ministries, and one of the most trusted voices helping Christians think biblically about money, possessions, generosity, and eternity. 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
9: Hey, it's always good to be with you, Rob.
8: Randy, at our recent Kingdom Advisors Conference, you spoke about both the life-taking dangers and the life-giving potential of wealth, which is such an important tension for God's people to understand. So let's begin there. Why does money have such a powerful influence on our spiritual lives?
9: Well, money really reveals what's in our hearts.
8: Yeah.
9: Where our treasures are, our hearts are going to be, and how we handle the money that God has entrusted to us shows us what we truly value. It's kind of an exact index to our character. It points out who or what we trust and prioritize. And money isn't neutral. It's a power. It's going to either serve God or we're going to serve it. And it's going to get in the way of our walk with God. So there's real spiritual warfare surrounding money just because of the power and influence it has in our lives.
8: I think that's well said. And that's where we begin to see the danger, don't we? Scripture gives us some very sobering warnings about the love of money, right?
9: Absolutely. Scripture's full of those warnings. I was just looking in 1 Timothy 6, where it's got the passages back in verse 6, 7, all that, where it talks about those who desire to be rich fall into temptation, into a trap, into senseless and harmless desires that plunge people into ruin and destruction. The love of money is the root of all kinds of evil. And then also, many have wandered from the faith and pierced themselves with many pangs. And that's like, does anyone want that? Nobody right. wants that.
10: No, not at all. So we have to be on our guard there. And what becomes really clear, Randy, is that money, a good gift from a good God that can be used to serve and love people and to be enjoyed and to provide, can all of a sudden become something that quickly competes with our affections for God, right?
9: Yeah, absolutely.
10: So we just have to be really careful there, and left unchecked, it will pull us away from dependence on Him. But that's, of course, not the whole story. You remind us that wealth, when surrendered to God, Randy, can be used in deeply meaningful, even eternal ways, right?
9: Absolutely. And that's where we look at it. And instead of giving up, like money is this evil thing, that is always going to just cause problems. It is going to be a source of temptation. It's going to be a challenge. We should not take it lightly, but it can be a powerful tool when it's surrendered to God. It can advance the gospel. It can meet deep personal needs around the world. Think of the people being delivered from sex trafficking. Think of children who are now being able to drink clean water. Think of the Bible being translated into all of these languages where people are hearing the word of God for the first time. All of these things involve money. And yes, God is the key to it, not money, but money is something God uses for His glory in the world. And that money is going to have to come through His people. We need to surrender it to Him and ask Him, okay, Lord, this all belongs to You. Now, what do You want me to do with it that will make a difference for eternity?
10: Yeah, and that's where we're going to pick up after the break, because one of the books of many that you've written is on the treasure principle. 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
10: Wealth is both a tool and a test, and when we surrender it to God, money loses its grip on our hearts and becomes an opportunity to participate in God's redemptive work. That's what we're talking about today with Randy Alcorn, The Life-Giving Potential of Wealth. Randy is, of course, a best-selling author, the founder and director of Eternal Perspective Ministries, and a good friend and regular contributor here at Faith and Finance. And Randy, we were talking about both the life-giving ways that money can be a blessing to others when it flows through us and doesn't stop and get stored with us, but how it can also be dangerous when it competes with our affections for God, who should be our ultimate treasure. I want to talk a bit more about some of the ideas you've shared around giving, that really giving isn't losing. It's actually something far better. Jesus tells us in Matthew 6 to store up for yourselves treasures in heaven. Is that what you mean when you say giving is really investing?
9: Absolutely, because we're storing up. That's what, you know, if you buy up shares in a company, you have now a special interest in that company. You follow them. You read the reports. You see an article or a news program about them and you're interested in them. That's how it works in the kingdom of God. We put our money in the things of God and then our heart follows it. Our heart follows our treasure. And so if we want our treasure to be in a different place, in a better place, you know, we put our money there and our heart's going to follow. So we can then, when we consider what we can do for people all over the world, it's just this amazing thing. And what we can do for our local church, there's people that say, hey, I wish I had more of a heart for my church. And go, well, there's Jesus told us how you can have more of a heart for your church. Give more to your church. How can you have a heart for homeless people? Go out there, give your resources, including your resources of time, to help the homeless and do these things, and your life will be transformed. Everyone comes out ahead when we give. The people we give to, God is glorified. The only person that doesn't come out ahead in the whole thing is the devil.
14: Yeah, that's exactly right. You know, and this really reframes the way we think about generosity. In Acts 20, of course, Paul reminds the Ephesian elders of Jesus' words, it's more blessed to give than to receive. I'd love for you to unpack that a bit more. Is that saying that giving actually reshapes our heart so we can experience that blessing?
9: Yes, it does. And the thing is that Greek word makarios there, that's translated blessed in most translations, actually means happy making. And some translations do render it that way. And I wish more did, because that is the actual meaning of it. And that's that verse that is the only verse that Jesus speaks in the book of Acts that's nowhere in the Gospels. It's almost like Luke, the author of the Gospel and of Acts, saved it for, you know, the book of Acts, and here it is. And it's more happy making to give than to receive. And you think about Scrooge, you know, so around Christmas time, everybody's watching one of the probably 50 versions of that, you know, that movie and that story, The Christmas Carol. And it's just like, it's so powerful because he is so miserable. I mean, misers are miserable. Okay. And so that's the word connection there. But then when he goes through that night, which is basically like a conversion story, when he sees himself as he really is and essentially repents, now he is giddy with happiness, going through the streets, giving things away, giving the huge, you know, turkey to the Cratchit family and all these things. And now it's not simply that he's doing good stuff and checking off the boxes and he's become a good person now. It's that he's full of joy.
14: Yes. Well, our mutual friend Todd Harper says, I've never met an unhappy, generous person. Yes. I think that gets to this idea. I love this. It is more happy making to give than to receive. Let's take that a step further, because that connects to something every believer longs for, Randy, and that is real joy. What does Scripture show us about the relationship between generosity and joy?
9: Well, we're told God loves a cheerful giver. Giving really does produce joy, happiness in our lives. And it's very contagious. It aligns us with God's character and his own generosity. The word grace that is so important to us is it means giving. What is the grace of God? The grace of God is the giving of God and the givingness of his heart. And it helps us experience what Scripture calls in 1 Timothy 6, the life that is truly life. And what that's talking about is that there is a life that, you know, like people will talk about the good life. Oh yeah, I'm living the good life. And what do they mean? That they're spending a lot of money and they're chasing their dreams and all kinds of different forms. And a lot of the people who say they're living the good life are actually miserable, But God actually does want us to live the good life. But the good life is the life of generosity. Giving is the good life. And then that's what replaces our anxiety about money with purpose and freedom. And we see God at work through what we give. And we are just happier people and far more pleasant to be around.
14: Hmm. It almost sounds like that should be the title of a book, Randy. Giving is the good life. That's one of Randy's books. Pick it up, folks. You will love it. Randy, you also talk about the importance of defining enough and setting a kind of a financial finish line. We talk about that often on this program. Why is that such an important step for faithful stewardship?
9: Well, because we have this, we get this from the world, but we just have this idea that when money comes our way, God's intention is for us to find something to spend it on.
14: Yeah.
9: And it's like, why don't we get the fact that we already, most of us, have more than we need? A lot of us could do well with getting rid of some of what we have, but we surely don't need to keep accumulating more. I used to take our daughters when they were young, would take them to a junkyard and would say, look, see all this stuff that people fight over, and these were Christmas presents, and now they're just scattered all over the place. Doesn't mean that something's bad just because it wears out, but it does mean if that's where you put your hope and that's where you put your happiness, it's just not going to last. So what we need to do is to give in order to break the hold that money has on our hearts and have a margin for intentional kingdom focused giving. And the more we do that, the more we get captivated by it. It becomes a holy habit and really is transformative.
14: Boy, that is so true. Folks, as Randy said, wealth is both a tool and a test. And when we surrender it to God, money loses its grip on our hearts and becomes an opportunity to participate in God's redemptive work. Randy, so thankful for you, my friend. Thanks for stopping by today.
9: Great to be with you.
14: Folks, that's Randy Alcorn, the best-selling author. 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
14: Well, each day on this program, we gather together to hopefully bring some hope and encouragement to you as you manage God's resources. Listen, we think this is a really high calling, and that's why we do this program every day, because money is a good gift from a good God. He's the author of delight and joy, and we're to use this to bring Him glory. We can enjoy it. That's clear in God's word. We provide with it. We give it away. We invest it. All for God's glory, keeping eternity in view, not the things of this world, knowing God is our provider. We are stewards or managers of what He's entrusted to us, and we want to be found faithful. And we can do that together when we look to God's word and the principles we see in Scripture. So that's our hope every day, is to be able to direct you back to the truth we find in the scriptures and encourage you toward faithfulness as you manage God's resources. Every line is full here today with great questions. Let's go to New Hampshire. Denise, how can I help?
17: Hi there. How are you doing today?
14: I'm great. Thank you. I hope you are as well.
17: Yeah, I am. Well, I have a question about a reverse mortgage on a manufactured home on leased land. And I was wondering if that was something that would qualify.
14: Unfortunately, the answer is likely no, that it would not qualify. And here's the key issue, the leased land. When you have a manufactured home, you typically own the home but lease the land, and that's the problem, is most reverse mortgage programs like the FHA-insured HECMs, home equity conversion mortgages, which are the only ones I would recommend, require that the home be real property, not just personal property, and the land ownership has to be included. And if that's not the case, you are typically not going to be allowed to do that.
17: I'm in a 55-plus community. We have a basement, but all of the land, belongs to the owner of, there's 91 homes, and we don't own the land.
14: Yeah, okay. Unfortunately, I think that's going to put a stop to that option. So what could you do? Well, you could sell the home and downsize. You could consider a home equity loan, although I'd be really careful about that, depending on what you're using it for. Unfortunately, I don't think the home equity conversion mortgage, the type of reverse mortgage that's FHA insured, which is what I would want you to do if it made sense for you, is probably not going to be an option with you not owning that land. So I wish I had better news, Denise. Thanks for calling today. Let's go to Pennsylvania. Mary, how can I help you?
18: Yes. A friend of mine gave me your information. She listens to you in Illinois all the time. And what my question is if you have an IRA and a Roth IRA and you put them aside for your retirement and you haven't yet retired, why are you required at 72 or 73 to start taking the RMDs?
14: Yeah, yeah. The reason is, Mary, that the IRS gave you a benefit. You contributed pre-tax money and it grew tax deferred, and now they're ready for their share. So RMDs force the money to come out, so it becomes taxable income. Now, why does the fact that you're still working not change anything? Well, traditional IRAs, and that's all this would apply to, because Roth IRAs do not have a required minimum at 73, but traditional IRAs are not tied to your employer. That I in IRA stands for individual retirement account. And so because it's an individual retirement account, not tied to your employer, the RMDs still apply even if you're working. But again, let me just be clear, only for the traditional IRA, not for the Roth. Now, there is an important exception, and that is that if the money's in a traditional 401k or workplace plan, and you're still working, you may be able to delay the RMD, but that does not apply to IRAs.
18: Okay. So a Roth IRA, you don't have to worry about taking any RMDs out when you hit 72, 73?
14: That's right. There are no RMDs, so you could leave that money in there. You could pass it on to your heirs, and they would be able to pull it out without any tax. So it's a beautiful thing. It's why I like Roth, and it's why a lot of people, and you could look at this, a lot of people do Roth conversions before their required minimum age. So they're reducing their future required withdrawals, but that assumes that you would be able to go ahead and pay the tax from another source, because I wouldn't want you, if you did Roth conversions, even for a portion of your traditional IRA money, I wouldn't want you to have to pull money out of the IRA to pay the tax. But if you could pay with other funds, then you could look at that. And we use a strategy often where you fill up the lower tax brackets with the Roth conversion. So let's say, you're in the 12% bracket and you can afford to have $5,000 more before you'd go into the next one. You could do a $5,000 conversion and stay in that lower bracket, but push a little bit of your IRA, your traditional, over to Roth. And a lot of folks will do that before your RMD age. Now, let me mention one other thing in addition to the conversion is what's called a qualified charitable distribution, which is a beautiful thing for traditional IRAs. And that is once you're 70 and a half, any giving that you would like to do that perhaps you were planning to do out of your checking or your savings account, what if instead you do the same giving from your traditional IRA, except it goes straight from the IRA custodian to the charity or your church, and that's called a qualified charitable distribution, and you don't have to pay any tax on it, which remember, when you put it in, you got the deduction, no tax, and if it comes out and goes straight to a charity, no tax, that means you avoided tax altogether, and it satisfies your required minimum to the extent you give away through a qualified charitable distribution, at least enough to cover that required minimum for the year. Does that make sense?
18: Yeah. Well, here's another question that goes off of that. How much can you do through a qualified charitable deduction each year or total lifetime or whatever it is?
14: Yes. So it does change by year. So for 2026, I'm just looking up the number. I believe it is $111,000 would be the max per person.
18: Okay, per person.
14: So if you were married, each spouse could do their own QCD. If you had two traditional IRAs, you could do up to $222,000.
18: Okay. My husband is older than I, and so I haven't yet got to that age, but he has. So that's what I'm trying to figure out what we can do to save money.
14: Yeah.
18: So if
14: either of you are 70 and a half, you ought to take full advantage of that qualified charitable distribution. And that number goes up every year, but this year it's $111,000.
18: Oh, okay, then. Thank you very much. Really appreciate it.
14: All right. Thanks for calling. Call anytime. Well, folks, thanks for tuning in today. We're so thankful for you inviting us into your story and asking your questions, for your kind remarks about the program. I couldn't do this without the amazing team. We had Dan Anderson today, Amy Rios, Gabby T, and Jim Henry, plus the entire team here at FaithFi that makes this happen every day. On behalf of them and so many more, I'm Rob West, and we'll see you next time. Bye-bye.
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19: This is Max McLean. Jesus had just described the events preceding the second coming. Now he tells his disciples to read the signs that point to the last days, and to be ready and to be wary of false prophets. Listen to the Bible from Mark 13. At that time, if anyone says to you, "Look, here is the Christ," or "Look, there he is," do not believe it. For false Christs and false prophets will appear and perform signs and miracles to deceive the elect, if that were possible. So be on your guard. I have told you everything ahead of time. But in those days following that distress, the sun will be darkened, and the moon will not give its light. The stars will fall from the sky, and the heavenly bodies will be shaken. At that time men will see the Son of Man coming in clouds with great power and glory. He will send his angels and gather his elect from the four winds, from the ends of the earth to the ends of the heavens. Now learn this lesson from the fig tree. As soon as its twigs get tender and its leaves come out, you know that summer is near. Even so, when you see these things happening, you know that it is near, right at the door. I tell you the truth, this generation will certainly not pass away until all these things have happened. Heaven and earth will pass away, but my words will never pass away. No one knows about that day or hour, not even the angels in heaven nor the Son, but only the Father. Be on guard, be alert. You do not know when that time will come. It's like a man going away. He leaves his house and puts his servants in charge, each with his assigned a task, and tells the one at the door to keep watch. Therefore, keep watch, because you do not know when the owner of the house will come back, whether in the evening or at midnight, or when the rooster crows or at dawn. If he comes suddenly, do not let him find you sleeping. What I say to you, I say to everyone. Watch. From Mark 13. Listen to the Bible. It's great for the soul.
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21: 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Dr. Morris, how many different types of animals did Noah take on board the ark?
22: Chris, detractors from the biblical flood story say that there were way too many animals to have fit on board the ark. But not so. Let's look carefully. First off, we need to recognize that most animals live in the ocean and would not have to be on board the ark. They would survive, at least in representative numbers, outside the ark. By the way, Noah didn't even have to take two of every species. The Bible says two of every kind, probably a broader category which might include a number of species, like the dog kind. Altogether, I suspect that there were probably less than 20,000 animals on board the ark. This was difficult for Noah, but not impossible. At least that's the way I see it from a Back to Genesis perspective.
21: For more on creation, visit our website at www.icr.org. I'm Chris O'Brien. Thanks for tuning in.
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27: Hello, listening friends. Would you like to hear an amazing fact? In 1980, Craig Richard Coley was convicted for killing an ex-girlfriend and her son in Los Angeles. Coley insisted he was innocent, but that was all before DNA evidence could be analyzed. After four decades of appeals, a friend and retired police officer was eventually able to persuade the court to examine the DNA evidence. As a result, in 2017, after spending 39 years in prison, Coley was found innocent of the double murder and pardoned by Governor Jerry Brown of California. In addition, he will now receive a $21 million settlement from the city of Simi Valley for a wrongful imprisonment. From discouraged prisoner to millionaire. But how sad to have all of that money and most of your life behind you. You know, Jesus addresses this question in the Bible. Stay with us, friends. We're going to learn more on this edition of Bible Answers Live.
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27: 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Now, we give out another number during the program for our prayer line and for free resources that we always make available during this broadcast. 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And my name is Doug Batchelor.
0: My name is Jean Ross. Good evening, friends, and Pastor Doug, let's start with prayer. Dear Father, thank you that we can open your word and study together, and we do ask your blessing upon this program. We ask, Lord, that your spirit would guide our hearts, our minds, as we search the scriptures for answers. We know you have the answer to life's important questions. We ask a blessing on those who are hearing this program. In Jesus' name, amen.
27: Amen.
0: Pastor Doug, you opened the program by talking about a rather interesting situation. You have a man who gets awarded, what, $21 million, but at what cost? 39 years of freedom. I wonder if you would offer someone a large sum of money, $20 million, but say, there's a catch, you're going to have to be in prison for 40 years before you're able to access that money. How many would actually take you up on the offer? You might have some, but it seems a high price to pay.
27: I don't think there'd be too many that would gamble they would live 40 years and have any time left to really enjoy that $20 million. But, you know, God is offering us something much better. He's saying, look, if you will commit to me this life, if you'll lay down your life, take up your cross and follow me, I will give you $20 gazillion in eternity. I mean, you think about what we're going to have in the way of wealth in heaven and how long we're going to live. Paul says in Romans 8:18, for I consider that the sufferings of this present life are not worthy to be compared with the glory that will be revealed in us. And yet so many people trade the eternal wealth for a little bit of time in this life. That's why Jesus said, what profit is it to a man if he gains the whole world and he loses his own soul? Or what will a man give in exchange for his soul? You know, the real riches that we can have, there's many people in prison. They're spiritually rich because they have the Lord. But if you're on the outside and you've got a bank full of money and you don't have the Lord, you're a slave and you're poor. So the real riches are the riches of knowing the Lord, of freedom, and knowing you have everlasting life. We have a special offer for you tonight that talks about that I think you'll find very encouraging. And it's free. So why wouldn't you want it?
0: We have a book called The Riches of His Grace, and we'll be happy to send this to anyone who calls and asks. Again, the book is called The Riches of His Grace, and the number is 800-835-6747. That is our resource phone line. And as for the book called The Riches of His Grace, again, the number is 800-835-6747. And if you have a Bible question, our phone line here in the studio is 800-463-7297. It's a good time if you have a Bible question, give us a call, 800-463-7297. We're going to go to our first call of this evening. We have Bill listening in Illinois. Bill, welcome to the program.
1: Hello, Pastor Doug, Pastor John. How are you?
27: Hi, thanks for calling.
1: I kind of have a worship question.
27: Okay.
1: Most of the time, before I go to sleep at night, I read the Bible for a while, and then I have prayer, and I've gotten into the habit of saying, good night, Father, good night, Jesus, good night, Holy Spirit, good night, angels. I love you all. Good night. Is that okay?
27: I don't know why it wouldn't be okay. They all exist. They all hear you. And I wouldn't say that all the angels in the world hear you, but probably your guardian angels hear it. There's nowhere in the Bible where we're commanded to communicate with the angels other than when angels actually appeared to men, then, you know, they communicated. But I don't see anywhere where we're directed to do it, but I don't see any harm in it. You got any thoughts on that, Pastor Ross?
0: Well, I'm just thinking in the Bible, typically prayer is directed to God the Father. and you have the Holy Spirit. You can ask for the Holy Spirit. You can ask for guidance from the Holy Spirit. Your prayers go up in the name of Jesus, so you address the Son. And we do have examples in the Bible where people prayed to the Father, but Stephen prayed to Christ. And, of course, when Jesus was on the earth, the disciples had a very real personal relationship with Jesus. And I'm sure that didn't end the moment Jesus went to heaven. Matter of fact, it even grew stronger, as Jesus said. The Comforter will come and even reveal more. So I think having a meaningful prayer with the Father and the Son and praying for the gift of the Holy Spirit definitely fits in the Bible.
2: I thought there was one other place where you could say a person prayed to Jesus. It's the last words in the Bible where John says, "Even so, come, Lord Jesus."
0: That's right.
2: It's an appeal, something of a prayer to Christ. But no, I don't see anything wrong with that, Bill. Yeah, it's just something between you and the Lord, a little personal goodnight.
1: Yeah, I've been doing it for a while, but lately, I don't know, it seems like something's nagging at me that maybe I shouldn't.
2: Well, now, if the Bible says if anything is not of faith, it's sin. So, you know, if you feel uncomfortable about it, then you might want to hold back until you

0: with the subject of prayer called Teach Us to Pray, and we can send this to anyone wanting to learn more about prayer. The number is 800-835-6747. That is the resource phone line. And as for the book on prayer, it's called Teach Us to Pray. We'll be happy to send that to anyone who calls and asks. We have Henry listening from Georgia. Henry, welcome to the program.
1: Oh, thank you, and thank you for your great work, pastors. I had a question here. I know we studied line by line, precept by precept, here a little, there a little. And I had a question about Luke 15:26. If any man come to me and hate not his father and mother and wife and children and brethren and sisters, yea, and his own life also, he cannot be my disciple. I understand the context here, but maybe somebody would be unclear about that. Would you expand on that, please?
2: Well, obviously, the Lord does not want us, you know, in one place it says, honor your father and mother. And then Jesus said, unless you hate, you think, well, which is it, Lord? Do you want me to honor them? Or do you want me to hate them? I think Christ, you read the context of what he's saying around that. He says, if you do not bear your cross and come after me, all through the Gospel of Luke, he's talking about that you need to seek first God's kingdom. He's really saying you can't make a father, mother, even your wife and children, brothers and sisters, you cannot put them before me. You must, when he says hate, it doesn't mean you go, it's not a proactive hate. It's sort of a passive despising, meaning that you put them as inferior to the primary love, or they're secondary to the primary love for God.
0: You know, in the previous chapter, just to get, well, it's the same chapter. It's actually in verse, you can read in verse 18, Jesus told a parable about a feast that was prepared. And then invitations were sent out. And those who were invited made excuses as to why they couldn't come. And the one said, I have bought a piece of ground and I cannot come. Another one says, I've bought 5 yoke of oxen. The other one said, well, I've just gotten married. I cannot come. And they made all of these excuses. Immediately following that parable, Jesus then says, if anyone comes to me and does not hate his father and his mother, his wife, his children, brothers, so on, yea, even his own life, he cannot be my disciple. In other words, Jesus is contrasting the excuses that were made by those who were invited and says, if you want to be a follower, you need to recognize I need to be first, above your property, above your possessions, even above family relations.
1: Mm-hmm. Yeah, even the foes shall be those of your own household. And in my situation, I'm walking the only law and the testimony path right now. So I'm sensing some of that, even more so lately, you know. So I would appreciate your thoughts and prayers on that part, too.
2: Yeah, absolutely. You know, there is a place in Genesis chapter 29. It talks about where Jacob married Rachel and Leah. He never really wanted to marry Leah. He wanted to marry Rachel. And it says in verse 30 that he loved Rachel more than Leah. And the commentator here is basically saying, and then you go to verse 31, and when the Lord saw that Leah was hated, that just means loved less. Matter of fact, the closing words of Jacob's life, he tells Joseph, bury me with Leah. See, he didn't say bury me with Rachel. So it just, he loved Rachel more. And then the next verse, it says Leah was hated. Well, he took good care of them both. He didn't hate her. It's just meaning she was loved less.
1: I see. Okay.
2: And that, by the way, once again, that's Genesis 29, verse 30 and 31. That's probably the best way to understand those verses. You've got to love father, mother, sister, brother, husband, wife, children less than me, or you're not worthy of me.
1: Yeah, I think the problem is with some situations in family, they just, you know, they don't look into the light. You know, God's word is light. And
2: compare scripture with scripture. That's right. Well, thank you, Henry. God bless, and we'll remember to keep you in our prayers.
0: Our next caller that we have is E. Frank, listening from New York. E. Frank, welcome to the program.
3: Yes, good evening, Pastor Doug and Pastor Ross. Thank you for taking my phone call this evening. My question for both of you gentlemen is something that I've been pondering for years and years, is in regards to when a person receives salvation. Once they receive salvation, can they help others also think about obtaining salvation as well, giving them the hope that they can actually receive salvation? Because I have used always the scripture of the parting of the Red Sea by Moses to help many individuals in my life to understand what God can be like. Is that fair enough to teach people, individuals, children, elderly, that salvation comes through faith alone?
2: Well, yeah, certainly the parting of the Red Sea is a great example of how God

0: saves us from the slavery of Egypt. And so you can use that as an illustration of salvation. Furthermore, you know, as soon as you come to the Lord, you don't have to wait until you've been through seminary and have a list of degrees. Anybody who comes to the Lord, Christ calls them then to make disciples. We share our testimony. Even in Revelation, it says we overcome by the blood of the Lamb and the word of our testimony. We should always be able, be ready to share with others what God has done for us. And, you know, pass on the salvation. Matter of fact, it's hard to keep Christianity unless you give it away. As you share it, it gets stronger. Does that make sense?
1: Yes.
0: Well, thank you so much, E. Frank. Good to hear from you again, and trust that the answer helped a little bit.
2: Does your heart burn for a better purpose? Do you yearn to do more with your faith? Do you desire to be a powerful witness, a blaze for Jesus Christ? Where do you start? Make your first step at AFCO, the Amazing Facts Center of Evangelism.
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5: The next caller that we have is Amanda, listening from, I think it's New England somewhere. Amanda, or Nebraska?
6: Oh, hello.
5: Hi, welcome to the program.
0: Hi, Amanda.
6: Oh, hi, greetings. I just had a question. There was a conversation about anyone being in heaven, and someone said that Elijah cannot be in heaven now because of John 3:13, and I was just wondering what your thoughts are on that.
0: Yeah, I don't think in John 3:13, when Jesus says no one has ascended to heaven, he's not making the emphasis on just no one going up to heaven, because Elijah had already gone to heaven, Enoch had gone to heaven, and Moses had gone to heaven. Proof of that is Moses and Elijah come back down in Mark chapter 9. They talk with Jesus. Christ is saying no one has gone up to heaven and come back from the Father. So Jesus, he died and he ascended. He came back down. So Christ really, Christ is the connecting link between heaven and earth. It's not saying that no one had ascended.
6: Okay. All right. I just wasn't quite sure how to respond to that.
0: I don't know if that makes sense. Yeah. Well, and keep in mind, the Bible's pretty clear. It's appointed unto man once to die and then the judgment, right? That's the scripture I'm quoting. Okay. But we know there's a couple of exceptions of people who didn't die, Enoch and Elijah. They're very, very, very remote exceptions when you think about all the people that have lived. So when God makes a blanket statement, it's appointed unto man once to die and then the judgment, he's speaking about the human race at large. He's not talking about the very rare exception. Jesus, likewise, is not talking about the very rare exception of Elijah who went to heaven in a fiery chariot. I don't know anyone else that did that. Or is he talking about Enoch who walked with God and God took him? So when Christ says no man has ascended to heaven, you could even say, generally speaking, Christ is, you know, he's saying that people don't die and go right to heaven, come back down to earth, though there were a couple of rare exceptions to that.
6: Okay, thank you. Yeah, I was wondering how someone could get that they wouldn't be in heaven, because it clearly says that they were. So I just thought I'd get your thoughts on that.
0: You know, I've got a book I'll send you that talks about Moses and Elijah and they're going to heaven, how they got there, and that may be helpful. It's called The Two Witnesses, or The Glorious Mount. And we'll send you a free copy of that if you just call the number Pastor Ross is going to give you.
5: The number to call is 800-835-6747. And again, you can ask for the book called The Glorious Mount on the two witnesses, Moses and Elijah. And I think you'll find that very interesting. One more time, that number is 800-835-6747. And the phone line here to the studio with your Bible question is 800-463-7297. And our next caller that we have is Clinton, listening from California. Clinton, welcome to the program.
7: Greetings, brothers. How are you?
0: Doing well. Appreciate your call and your question tonight.
7: Well, okay. I'm a bit confused, and please forgive my ignorance. You know, I hear a lot of people say the second coming of Christ. And if I'm not mistaken, going through the Bible, didn't Jesus come down to visit Abraham prior to his birth with Joseph and Mary? And then didn't he also come down after his resurrection to visit, I think, Mary, and then also the apostle, or to visit Peter and ask him for something to eat? So I'm a bit confused on the second coming, if he's been bouncing back and forth so many times. Could you elaborate on that, please?
0: Sure, that's a great question, because you're right. Jesus not only appeared to Moses in the burning bush, he probably is the one who appeared to Joshua when he said, take your shoes off your feet, this is holy ground, you're not supposed to worship another person. He's certainly the one who appeared to Abraham and maybe even others in the Old Testament. Jacob wrestled with an angel and then he said, I've seen God. Some wonder, did he wrestle with Christ? You know, we don't know the answer to all the, what they call them, Christophanies, the times when Christ, prior to his first coming, we see, there we go again, first coming, prior to his coming as a sacrifice, you know, how many times was that that he intervened in human affairs? So when we say first coming, we're talking about the first general visible coming for all people. Everyone alive in Israel could see Jesus walking. He was incarnate. Second coming, he's coming again, for every eye will see him. So these are talking about, you know, it's the universal coming of the Lord. Technically, though, you know, if you wanted to, you could start counting up all the different appearances and try and pick a number from there.
5: I think also when it talks about the first coming and the second coming, that's referring to when Christ came and actually dwelt with man. You can read in 1 John where it says he tabernacled with us, meaning he took upon himself flesh and blood, he became one with the human race. And of course at the second coming, in John chapter 14 says, he'll come in the clouds of glory, we shall be caught up to meet him in the air, thus we shall always be with the Lord. So the first coming...
7: But didn't he come down and visit Peter and ask him for something to eat?
0: Yeah, well, Jesus met at the sea, and he talked to several disciples, and he did ask him, he said, children, do you have any food? And he met in the upper room. That was all still part of his first coming. So that all happened in, you know, the lifetime, within 3.5 years of his public ministry. You're right, he did, after the resurrection, he ascended to heaven, he came back down, he appeared in the upper room. He appeared on the road to Emmaus. He appeared at the sea. And I think he appeared on the Mount of Olives. So that's, and maybe even more than that, but he appeared several times after his resurrection.
7: Okay. Well, thank you very much, brothers. I appreciate your insight.
0: You know, we got a book on the second coming that we'll be happy to send you. It's got a lot of scriptures dealing with the subject.
7: I would love it. I would love it, sir.
0: All right. And it's called The Ultimate Deliverance.
5: And the number to call if you'd like to receive...
0: Is that Rescue from Above? Sorry.
5: Let me check.
0: We're going to give you a book. Just hold tight. Let's
5: the
0: make sure...
5: The Ultimate Deliverance is
0: Ultimate
5: the title.
0: Deliverance.
5: Yes, yes. The number to call there, if you'd like to receive that book, Clinton, is 800-835-6747. And, of course, not just for Clinton, but anyone wanting to learn more about this, call and ask for the study guide called The Ultimate Deliverance, all about the second coming of Christ. That's 800-835-6747. Next caller that we have is, let's see, we've got, let's go to Moses in Hayward, California. Moses, welcome to the program.
1: Thank you for taking my call. Hello, Pastor Doc.
0: Hi, thank you for calling.
1: You know, I'll try to be as brief as I can, right? My mother brought me to the church when I was little. I came into this country when I was like 15 years old. Now I'm 35. The question is, they told me that I can ask only one question, but I decided to switch to another question. I'm not going to mention any denomination or anything in particular, but for me it's very important to ask this question, okay, as a Seventh-day Adventist. I was telling, why was the reason Jesus told his disciples to let somebody else that was speaking about God to let him do it, even if he wasn't close to the apostles, to the disciples?
0: Yeah, I think I know you're talking about when Peter, and I think it may have been Peter and James, came to Jesus and said there was somebody else that was casting out devils in your name, and we told him to stop. And Jesus said, do not forbid him, because if he is not, no man can speak good of the Son of Man and be against me. And so is that the verse you're talking about?
1: I think so, yeah.
0: Okay, I think Pastor Ross is looking that up. You know, Jesus said, there's other sheep I have, and this is John chapter 10. He said, there's other sheep I have that are not of this fold, them also I must call. There'll be one fold and one shepherd. There were people who believed in Jesus that maybe did not walk with the 12 disciples, and they may not have sat under the daily teaching of Christ, but they believed he was the Messiah, and they were teaching others. They heard the disciples were out casting out devils in Jesus' name, and they were doing it. You know, you have in the New Testament the example of Apollos. Apollos was preaching mightily the things of God, but he didn't understand everything. And Aquila and Priscilla took him aside and helped expand his understanding. You got the verse?
5: Yeah, it's Mark chapter 9, verse 39.
0: Why don't you read that?
5: It says, when John answered him, saying, Teacher, we saw someone who does not follow us casting out demons in your name, and we forbade him because he does not follow us. Jesus said, do not forbid him, for no one who works a miracle in my name can soon afterwards speak evil of me.
0: Yeah, Christ is saying he obviously is on our side. And I think we need to be very careful as Christians. And if you're members of a particular church, you've got to be guarded against saying, well, because someone is not part of my church or my denomination, that God can't work through them. I think that's sort of a reckless attitude. The Lord has people all over the place that are walking in the light that they have, and we need to respect them as children of God. Especially don't forbid them. We can end up doing the work of the devil like that.
5: You know, that was one of the problems that the Pharisees had in the time of Christ, where they thought they were the only ones that had a saving type of attitude or relationship. And Jesus said, many shall come from the east and the west and shall be seated with Abraham, and the children will be cast out. So it's not just what your denomination affiliation is, it's whether or not you know the Lord.
0: Yeah. And Christ, when his first sermon in Nazareth, said there were many lepers in the land in the days of Elisha, but only the Syrian was healed, and there were many widows in the days of Elijah, and he went to a Canaanite widow. So Christ is saying, I've got people that I'm listening to their prayers in other countries, other lands, other backgrounds, and they're looking for God.
5: Absolutely.
0: Thanks. Appreciate your question. And that was Moses. I think we're going to go next. And do we have time for one more? Oh, no, we don't have time for one. Our engineer told us we're going to take a break in just a minute. We don't want to cut you off in after 40 seconds. Hey, don't go anywhere. Before the break, I just want to remind you that Amazing Facts is just oodles and scads and gobs of information, Bible studies, videos, books and resources at our website. It's so easy to remember. It's just amazingfacts.org. 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Lots of free material there, as well as others. Don't go anywhere, friends. We're going to be back in just a moment with more Bible questions.
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0: Hello, listening friends. We are back, and if you've tuned in along the way, this is Bible Answers Live, and we are going to get right to the phones. My name is Doug Batchelor.
5: My name is John Ross, and we have George listening from Illinois. George, welcome to the program.
0: Hi, thanks for calling.
13: Yeah, can you hear me?
0: We can. And your question?
13: Well, I was going to make a comment. I kept the status for a lot of years, and then I quit keeping it because I kind of come to the conclusion it was for the Gentiles only, but there was no Sabbath given as law until Moses went to the mountain.
0: Can I respectfully disagree, and I'll show you a verse in the Bible?
13: Okay.
0: The question is, did the Sabbath exist before Moses went to Mount Sinai? Well, I can, in the story of Moses, first of all, when he goes to Pharaoh, when he first meets with Pharaoh, he meets with the elders of Israel before he talks to Pharaoh. He tells about how God has led them, and ostensibly he mentions the Sabbath, because Pharaoh then says to Moses, I'm not going to give the people grass anymore for the bricks, because you are causing them to, the Hebrew word is, you are causing them to rest. It's Sabbath. You're causing them to Sabbath. And then you go to Exodus 16, and before they ever get to Mount Sinai, God says, I will rain bread down from heaven 6 days a week, gather a little extra on Friday, so that you have some for the Sabbath. When they didn't listen to Moses, God said, how long will you refuse to keep my laws? Well, God has not gotten to Mount Sinai yet. That's Exodus 20. He's already calling the Sabbath the law. And then, of course, you've got where Jesus said the Sabbath was made for man. That word there is anthropos. It means mankind. That's back in Genesis 2 in the Garden of Eden, where God blessed the Sabbath day, and he rested that day. Obviously, something he wanted man to do.
13: Yeah, but now, was there a place in before Moses went to the mountain, was there a place where God said, I command you to keep the Sabbath?
0: Yes, Exodus 16.
13: I know that story in where God rested, and I assume that was just a fact of what God did, and it established the seven-day week. But I don't see the word, I command now everybody in the world to keep the Sabbath.
0: Well, what about, do you think the Ten Commandments were just for the Jews?
13: Well, now that's the way I've kind of come to the conclusion, because the Gentile nations are under the seven Noahide laws.
0: Well, can you name any of the other Ten Commandments that it's okay for a Gentile to break? Can a Gentile worship idols? Are we supposed to worship idols?
13: The seven Noahide command covers seven, has all seven of the same laws in the Ten Commandments, but the Jews, when they went to the mountain, or when Israel, Moses went to the mountain, there was three more added to the seven for the Israel only. The Gentiles, since the beginning, were under the seven Noahide laws, which do not murder, do not steal, don't worship false idols. That was all there established in the book of Genesis.
0: There's a commandment that says, don't take the name of the Lord in vain, right? Now, you probably agree, a Christian, I'm assuming you agree a Christian should keep that.
13: Right.
0: Can you show me that commandment in the New Testament?
13: Oh, I'm talking about the Old Testament. We could jump up thousands of years.
0: I'm just saying that's one of the Ten Commandments, but you only find it in the Old Testament. But you know that Christians are supposed to keep that. So my point is, and I appreciate your good spirit, my point is, George, that you would probably agree that we should keep all nine of the Ten Commandments, except the Sabbath. I know you believe we should honor father and mother, that we should not take God's name in vain. We should not worship idols. John repeats that in the New Testament. Keep yourself from idols. The only commandment you seem to have a problem with is the fourth commandment, the longest of the ten. It's in the middle of the law, and it's the only one that begins with the word remember, probably because God knew that people would forget it.
13: Yeah, there's about 50 places where it says, I remember, but it seems like God was talking to Israel. And
0: well, now, you and I are saved under the new covenant, right?
13: Psalms 62:1, God says salvation comes from him alone. That's what I believe my salvation comes from.
0: Well, yeah, I think we all agree with that, Jew and Gentile. But my question is that as a Gentile, we're saved by the new covenant, right?
13: Well, you're jumping off the subject here. But the point is, the Sabbath law, what I was trying to narrow it down is, the first time, I know there's a rule not to pick up manna on Friday, you know, on Saturday. I know there's rules there. But as far as any time I see where it says, I command, that pertains to the Ten Commandments.
0: Do you think there's any reason that a Christian wouldn't want to keep the Ten Commandments?
13: The majority of them, yes. You don't want to murder, you don't want to steal, because they were all in the seven Noahide commandments, because God wanted to have law and order in the beginning. Because it's just a common man. There was no Jews in the beginning. For the first 2,500 years, there was no Israelites or no Jews, per se, you know.
0: When God blesses the Sabbath in Genesis, when there's only Adam and Eve in the world, did he expect man to treat it as a blessed day?
13: Well, now, I looked that up, and in the Jewish dictionary, they kind of look at the word sanctified and holy, it means it is finished. It didn't say, I command you to keep this in the law. Because the rest of the world, they didn't even know a Torah existed. They didn't even know, they didn't have TV to spread this world all the way around the world.
0: Yeah. All right. Well, you know, I'd be happy to send you. We have a study that talks about that. And as our friends listening have heard us talk before, we believe that Christians should be keeping all 10 commandments, that there's not a 10% discount. We have a book that talks about written in stone. It's a special study guide. If you'd like a free copy, we'd love to give you one, George, and hope you take a look.
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0: Evening.
17: Well, my question to you is, does God send us trials? If not, then who?
0: Well, the Bible tells us in the book of James that God tempts no man, neither can he be tempted with evil. When the devil came to the Lord, he wanted to test Job. God needed to allow or give the devil the permission to do that. Every good and perfect gift comes from God. It's the devil that often tempts, harasses, and annoys. But God may allow trials to come to us. God doesn't tempt us. God is not, you know, I just heard about the police. They captured these guys that were smuggling drugs at the airport, but the FBI created a whole thing of phony drugs so they would think they were smuggling drugs. They actually weren't smuggling drugs. Some people call that entrapment. It means you set them up to see if they'll take the bait. God does not use entrapment to say, well, look, I'm going to tempt them to fall, and then I'm going to punish them if they do. Because it's almost like you become an accomplice to the evil. So God does not want us to fall. He doesn't want us to sin. But sometimes he will allow, especially if we're not trusting in him, he'll allow the devil to come to us with trials. And you remember, let me give you an example. Paul, and Pastor Ross might look this up for me, where Paul talks about the thorn in his side. Paul says that there was a messenger from Satan that came to buffet him. Now, Paul tells us where it comes from. Then Paul prays to God to take away this thorn in his side. God says, my strength is made perfect in weakness. So God is clearly allowing the trial, but Paul says the trial is coming from the devil. See what I'm saying?
17: Gotcha. I have a chapter or a verse where I want to share with you. So it's in 1 Samuel 16, verse 14, where it says, but the spirit of the Lord departed from Saul, and an evil spirit from the Lord troubled him. So that's not a trial. That's like a test or something God provided through the devil. I'm not sure. Can you explain that one for me?
0: Yeah, let me give you another way to look at that. Saul grieved away. God gave the gift of the Spirit to Saul. Saul grieved away the Holy Spirit. And it's like when you reject the light, what automatically comes when you push the light out?
17: Darkness.
0: Darkness. And as Saul pushed away the Spirit of the Lord, then an evil spirit came in and filled the vacuum. So when it says a spirit came from the Lord, it just means that when the Lord withdrew, he allowed then an evil spirit to come in. Christ talks about a man in the New Testament who had an evil spirit cast out, but he doesn't replace it with anything good. And there's a vacuum, and the evil spirit goes and gets six other friends, and they come back in because it hasn't been replaced with anything good. So you get the same principle.
17: Yes, yes, yes. Got it.
0: So does that make sense?
17: Yes, it does.
0: Well, thank you, Omar. We sure appreciate your question on this, and trying to think if we have a booklet that talks about that.
5: We do have a book called Determining the Will of God.
0: Yes.
5: Sometimes people face trials, and they wonder, why are these things happening? I think you'll enjoy reading the book called Determining the Will of God. The number to call is 800-835-6747, and you can just ask for the book. Again, it's called Determining the Will of God. We've got AJ listening in Nebraska. AJ, welcome to the program.
18: Thank you.
0: Hi, and your question tonight?
18: It's Romans 14:20. It says, do not destroy the work of God for the sake of food. All food is clean, but it is wrong for a person to eat anything that causes someone else to stumble. But first, he says that some foods aren't clean, and then he says all foods are clean. And also, how can you eat something that causes someone else to stumble?
0: Good question. Now, how old are you?
18: 10.
0: Oh, I'm so thankful that you called. You know, Pastor Ross and I are getting ready to do a new program next month for kids age from 8 to 12, so you would really enjoy that. It's a new amazing adventure program. But let me answer your question real quick. When God says all things are pure, or Paul is speaking here, he's not saying that you can eat anything, because just think about that. There's things outside on the ground. You know God doesn't want you eating cockroaches and skunks, right? I mean, there's just things that you know are not clean. So you have to ask yourself, wouldn't it be ridiculous to say that God is saying you can eat anything? Your mom will not let you eat anything, will she? You can tell your mom you can have ice cream for breakfast?
18: Maybe.
0: No, she'll say that may give you a sugar rush. She won't let you do that. When Paul says that all things are pure, he's talking specifically to a group that were afraid to buy food from a market, and the market was dedicated to some a Roman god like Jupiter, Apollo, or Mercury. Paul said, look, if you don't sacrifice to these gods and you buy something in their market, it's all okay. You can eat that food. He's talking about clean foods. Paul is not, he's not talking about anything can be eaten there. He's talking about when they were arguing about things offered to idols. Yeah, because, you know, Bible says, whatever you eat, whatever you drink, do it to the glory of God. That means it's possible to not eat and drink to his glory. So God wants us to care for our bodies, because our bodies are the temple of the Holy Spirit. And the Bible's pretty clear. He doesn't want us to use drugs and drink alcohol. So we know there's some things you should not put in your mouth.
18: Yeah.
0: Hey, thank you very much, AJ. Does that help answer your question?
18: Yes.
0: All right. Hey, thank you. We hope you can tune into our amazing adventure program.
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5: Next caller that we have is Samantha, listening from Kentucky. Samantha, welcome to the program.
20: Thank you. How are you doing this evening?
0: Doing well. Thank you for calling.
20: Thank you for having me. So my issue is that, and I want to say that I've been a listener for many years and very much admire the work that you're doing. Thank you so much. My issue is that a friend of mine recently posed a question to me, and I've been struggling with this. I've been studying it, and it's on the personage of the Holy Spirit. My friend posed the issue that the Trinity is not necessarily a Trinity, whether it's specifically the Father and the Son, and that the Holy Spirit is more or less just a manifestation of the mind of the two of them. Can you clarify this for me? And I also want to point out John 14, starting with verse 16 and going on to about 18, I guess. And it's talking here, you know, Christ is saying that He's talking about the Father sending the Comforter, referred to as the Spirit of Truth. And then he goes on to say, I will not leave you alone. I will come to you. So this kind of lends to that train of thought. I just wanted some clarification.
0: Okay, good question. So first of all, is the Holy Spirit a unique individual? You know, Jesus makes a number of statements where he says in, for example, in John chapter 15, verse 26, when the Helper comes, who I will send you from the Father, the Spirit of Truth, which proceeds from the Father, he will testify of me. John 16, 13, however, when he, the Spirit of Truth, comes, he will guide you into all truth. He will not speak on his own authority, but whatever he hears, he will speak, and he will tell you of things to come. You can read about where it tells us the Holy Spirit was grieved. A matter of fact, as you look at the different characteristics of the Holy Spirit you find in the Bible, the Holy Spirit can be grieved. The Holy Spirit is there in Genesis. He's all the way in Revelation. I'll give you a few verses. I'm going to put your voice on hold, Samantha, because we're getting feedback. I don't know if you have the radio on. Hopefully you're still able to hear me, and I'm going to come back to you in just a moment. If you look, for example, in, let's see here. You can look in Luke chapter 3, verse 21. When Jesus was baptized, the Father said, this is my beloved Son. Jesus came out of the water. Holy Spirit descended in bodily form. In Romans 7, it says, for the kingdom of God is not eating and drinking, but righteousness, peace, and joy in the Holy Spirit, for whom serves Christ in these things. So here in this one verse, you've got God, Holy Spirit, Christ. In 2 Corinthians 1:21, now he who establishes us with you is Christ, and he's anointed us in God, who has sealed us with the Holy Spirit. I've got about 20 verses here that mention Father, Son, and Spirit separately. Even the first part of Revelation, chapter 1, verse 4. John, to the seven churches who are in Asia, grace and peace to him who is and who was and who is to come, and from the seven spirits that are before his throne, and from Jesus Christ. Here in the benediction, you got Father, Son, Spirit, all mentioned. I don't have time, actually, to go through all these verses. Samantha, I'm putting you back on now. I've got a book. I'm hearing a little feedback here. I've got a book on the Trinity that we'll be happy to send you a free copy. I just recently wrote, talks about the Holy Spirit.
5: And the book is called The Trinity is Biblical, and we'll be happy to send this to you, Samantha, or anybody wanting to learn more about this important topic. The number is 800-835-6747, and you can ask for the book called The Trinity is Biblical. We'll be happy to send that to anyone who calls and asks.
0: Yeah, I hope that helps. It is a difficult subject, but I've done a lot of study on it. I'm convinced the Holy Spirit is a unique person separate from the Father and Son.
5: Next caller that we have is Aaron, listening in Nashville, Tennessee. Aaron, welcome to the program.
3: Hey, you hearing me?
0: Loud and clear.
3: Okay, great.
0: And your question tonight?
3: So my question is, in the book of Genesis, you find where God created Adam. He said that it is not good for a man to be... When he created Adam, he said that it is not good for Adam to be a man to be alone. Let us give him a helpmeet. And you know the story, how the story goes. He made Eve. Adam has his wife, right? And Eve ate the fruit when God told him not to. The day that you eat of this fruit, you shall surely die, for dust you are, and dust you shall return. And she brought the fruit to Adam. And when Adam, I believe, tell me if I'm wrong, because of the love for his wife, chose to die with her, or chose to go along with this idea. I've always said that, isn't it the same with Christ? Because Adam was willing to die, was willing to give up everything, eternal life, everything that God gave him for his wife. And Christ did the very same thing. He laid aside everything for the bride, which is the church. Israel.
0: That's a good analogy in that it is true that Christ gave himself for the church. The problem that you've got with Adam loves Eve so much, he put Eve above God, and he sinned against God rather than be separated from her. Now, it is true that Jesus loves the church desperately and was willing to die to redeem the church, but not if it required him to sin, because he lived a sinful life to save her. So that's where, you know, probably the analogy might break down a little bit.
3: But doesn't it contradict the verse that when it says that there's no greater love than for one to lay down his life for a friend? And you clearly see, can see that Adam was willing to lay down his life for his wife, was willing to give up everything for his wife. So isn't that a type of godly love that he had for his wife?
0: Not questioning how much he loved Eve, but you shouldn't love the gift more than the giver. And he ended up loving Eve more than the one who gave him Eve.
5: You know, the commandments are summarized in the two great commandments. The first is to love God with all your heart, soul, and mind. Secondly, to love your neighbors yourself. And so, yes, we are to love others as we love ourselves, but our first devotion and obedience is to be to our Heavenly Father.
0: Absolutely. Hey, thank you, Aaron. We sure appreciate your call tonight. We're going to try and squeeze in a couple more questions while we got time.
5: Let's see. We've got, let's go to Manny listening from New York. Manny, welcome to the program.
4: Good evening, Pastors.
0: Evening. Thank you for your question and your call.
4: So I'm calling because I have a little concern here. I do believe that Mystery Babylon is definitely, as far as prophecy, is definitely Rome. But I have a little concern here. In Revelation 11:8, it says, and their dead bodies shall lie in the street of the great city, which spiritually is called Sodom and Egypt, where also our Lord was crucified. So that kind of makes me, it's kind of a little confusing, because if Mystery Babylon is Rome, why here does it say that the Lord Jesus was crucified on basically Jerusalem?
0: Well, keep in mind, and I forget the verse, Pastor Ross, is it Hebrews where it says crucifying the Son of God, Hebrews 10, crucifying the Son of God afresh. When it talks in Revelation about crucifying Jesus, it doesn't mean just the one time he was crucified in Jerusalem. Every time we are persecuted, Christ says, in as much as you do it to the least of these, you do it to me. And there's many times that the Lord has spiritually been crucified again in the way that his people have been persecuted. Revelation 11 is talking about this persecution of the two witnesses in the city which is spiritually called Sodom and Egypt. Many believe this is this was talking about the birth of atheism in France during the French Revolution. I was just there a few weeks ago. The Bible was outlawed. They burned Bibles in the street. You know, the two witnesses are the Word of God, the Law and the Prophets, the New and the Old Testament. And it was under attack during that time. So it means they're spiritually called Sodom and Egypt. But yeah, of course, Jesus was crucified in Jerusalem, or just outside the city. When people attack the followers of the Lord and the truth, they're attacking Jesus.
4: Right. So it's not safe to call Jerusalem Mystery Babylon? Or just because there's many Babylons?
0: Well, there's the you got the ancient literal Babylon, then you got spiritual Babylon that Peter refers to, and they were talking about Rome at that time. And Peter was crucified in Rome, and Paul was beheaded there. So it was a place of persecution. But this particular prophecy in Revelation 11 is talking about as the gospel moved from east to west, and there's a big revival in France during the time of Calvin and the Reformation. But then there was a big war against Christianity there and Protestantism. And finally, the country turned to atheism. France was probably one of the first atheistic nations, well, definitely in Europe, maybe the first in the world. And it's still extremely secular today. I was just there. Very hard to do evangelism in France. And you notice it talks about spiritually Egypt. You remember when the Pharaoh said to Moses, who is the Lord? I don't know the Lord. I'm not going to let Israel go. And Sodom, I don't have to detail why Sodom was immoral. People that have been to Paris know that it's a very sensual city, and they're not at all ashamed to talk about personal things in public. And during the time of the French Revolution, all the leaders in Europe had their wives, and then they had their girlfriends. And it was extremely loose. Just read a book about John Adams in Paris, and he couldn't believe their behavior. Manny, I don't know. I think we've run out of time. We appreciate if we didn't get all of your questions here. Do we have a study guide that talks about French Revolution?
5: We got the book called The Two Witnesses.
0: Oh, there you go.
5: It probably addresses every verse. And again, we'll be happy to send it to anyone who calls and asks. The number is 800-835-6747. Ask for the book called The Two Witnesses.
0: 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Before we go to some of our closing announcements, I just want to remind you that we're only here where you hear us right now because people like you say, hey, we're blessed. And they go online and they click to keep us on the air. Hope you can do it. God bless. Talk to you next week.
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26: Now the weather forecast for Strong Tower Radio. For Michigan's UP, tonight we'll have partly cloudy skies with lows at around 57 degrees with a southwest wind at around 5 to 10 miles per hour. Thursday we'll have a 40% chance of showers with increasing clouds and highs near 78 degrees with a southwest wind at around 10 to 15 miles per hour. For northern Michigan, tonight will be partly cloudy with lows at around 52 degrees with a southwest wind at around 5 miles per hour. And for Thursday we'll be mostly sunny with a high near 86 degrees. For southern Michigan, tonight we'll have partly cloudy skies with lows at around 56 degrees and calm winds. And for Thursday, we'll be mostly sunny with a high near 85 degrees. For central Illinois, tonight will be mostly clear with lows at around 58 degrees with a south-southeast wind at around 5 to 7 miles per hour. And for Thursday, will be sunny with a high near 84 degrees with a south-southwest wind at around 6 to 13 miles per hour. For Strong Tower Radio, I'm meteorologist Tricia Cook.
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0: This is Max McLean. Jesus had just described the events preceding the second coming. Now he tells his disciples to read the signs that point to the last days, and to be ready and to be wary of false prophets. Listen to the Bible from Mark 13. At that time, if anyone says to you, "Look, here is the Christ," or "Look, there he is," do not believe it. For false Christs and false prophets will appear and perform signs and miracles to deceive the elect, if that were possible. So be on your guard. I have told you everything ahead of time. But in those days following that distress, the sun will be darkened, and the moon will not give its light. The stars will fall from the sky, and the heavenly bodies will be shaken. At that time, men will see the Son of Man coming in clouds with great power and glory. He will send his angels and gather his elect from the four winds, from the ends of the earth to the ends of the heavens. Now learn this lesson from the fig tree. As soon as its twigs get tender and its leaves come out, you know that summer is near. Even so, when you see these things happening, you know that it is near, right at the door. I tell you the truth, this generation will certainly not pass away until all these things have happened. Heaven and earth will pass away, but my words will never pass away. No one knows about that day or hour, not even the angels in heaven nor the Son, but only the Father. Be on guard, be alert. You do not know when that time will come. It's like a man going away. He leaves his house and puts his servants in charge, each with his assigned a task, and tells the one at the door to keep watch. Therefore, keep watch, because you do not know when the owner of the house will come back, whether in the evening or at midnight, or when the rooster crows or at dawn. If he comes suddenly, do not let him find you sleeping. What I say to you, I say to everyone. Watch. From Mark 13. Listen to the Bible. It's great for the soul.
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0: 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Find out about it next on today's Creation Moment. And now, here's our Creation Moment's host, Ian Taylor.
1: The sea is the last, most unexplored frontier left on Earth, and one of the most widespread modern myths about the sea is that life began there. In 1903, A.B. McCallum said that there was a causal relationship between the salinity of the sea and the salt content of the human blood plasma. This was said to be a direct reflection of our ancient emergence from the sea. Well, years later, after students had been well rehearsed in this nonsense, the scientific establishment officially refuted the theory, but textbooks still tell us that life began in the sea. The salt contents of the seawater and the blood are not that similar, but even if they were, it has nothing to do with evolution. You see, there are salts in the earth, and these find their way to the sea via the rivers. Those salts in the earth also find their way into our bodies via the food chain and are necessary for all life. So both seawater and blood are water-based solutions, and all water-based solutions must follow the same chemical principles. Blood is forced, by simple chemistry, to be somewhat similar to any other water-based salt solution. Life did not begin in the primordial sea. The Bible tells us that God created life from the dust of the ground, the original source of the salt.
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0: Living on the edge may feel normal, but it can also get exhausting. Hi, I'm Rob West with a Faith and Finance Minute. Proverbs 21:20 says, "The wise store up, but fools gulp theirs down." 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
1: Back to Genesis with Dr. John Morris, geologist and president of the Institute for Creation Research. Dr. Morris, fossils are found in some pretty strange places sometimes, aren't they?
2: Yes, indeed they are, Chris. Usually they're found entombed in sedimentary rock, which originally was sediments that were laid down by moving water, but since then has hardened into stone, allowing the dead things to harden into fossils. But sometimes the fossils are found in truly weird areas. In a place in Britain, mud continually bubbles up out of an underground spring. It's not just water, it's mud. But with the mud often pops up a fossil. It might be a clam or a brachiopod, but it's in a pristine state of preservation. This is weird. But one thing I know is that it fits nicely within the general picture of the great flood of Noah's day, the one that's mentioned back in Genesis.
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3: Are you looking for new activities the whole family will enjoy? I'm Mark Merrill with today's Family Minute. 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
1: Now the weather forecast for Strong Tower Radio. For Michigan's UP, tonight we'll have partly cloudy skies with lows at around 57 degrees with a southwest wind at around 5 to 10 miles per hour. Thursday we'll have a 40% chance of showers with increasing clouds and highs near 78 degrees with a southwest wind at around 10 to 15 miles per hour. For northern Michigan, tonight will be partly cloudy with lows at around 52 degrees with a southwest wind at around 5 miles per hour. And for Thursday we'll be mostly sunny with a high near 86 degrees. For southern Michigan, tonight we'll have partly cloudy skies with lows at around 56 degrees and calm winds. And for Thursday, we'll be mostly sunny with a high near 85 degrees. For central Illinois, tonight will be mostly clear with lows at around 58 degrees with a south-southeast wind at around 5 to 7 miles per hour. And for Thursday, we'll be sunny with a high near 84 degrees with a south-southwest wind at around 6 to 13 miles per hour. For Strong Tower Radio, I'm meteorologist Tricia Cook.
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4: Several years ago, I was speaking at a church up in Vancouver, Washington. And there was a couple, elderly gentleman and his wife who attended that particular night, and I happened to be speaking about the subject that I spoke about the night before. When I went to visit the home, the gentleman just was very frank about how he felt concerning what I had presented. And he simply says, "I don't believe anything that you said." Well, I don't always get that kind of greeting, but anyway, I said, "What is it that you don't agree with?" He said, "All that stuff about the beast and Revelation, it isn't true." And while he was talking, I was impressed to look at his bookcase. So I got up and looked at his bookcase, and there I saw a Bible. So I pulled it out and I said, "Is this your Bible?" I said, "Yes, that is my Bible." And he said, "That's an old Bible. How old is it?" He said, "Well, it was a Bible that was given to me for good attendance at Sunday school." So I thought, well, that's interesting. It was given by the Presbyterian Church Sunday School Department to a young man in 1935 for good attendance. And I was visiting him in 2005. He was living in Vancouver, Washington at that time. So I opened up the Bible since it was his, and it inside you can see the handwriting presented by the Community Presbyterian Sunday School of, LaGrange, Wyoming, February 10, 1935, for attending, etc. So he was punctual, and he got this Bible free of charge, and it was given to him by the superintendent and the pastor, both signed it. Well, I thought it was quite interesting, and I was being led to sense that in this Bible, I could find something that could help that gentleman understand that I was not making up this information. So I went to the back of the Bible, because usually some of those old Bibles had commentaries. So I went to the old Bible, the old Presbyterian Bible, and I went to the back. And here's what I found. In the back, it says prophecies literally what? Fulfilled. And so then I scanned very quickly, and there I saw something, Revelation 13 to 17. Can you see that? Well, in case you can't, let's see if you can see this one. Notice Revelation what? Now you remember, of course, your Roman numerals, I hope. How many of you remember X represents what? And three? Three ones? Three. So that's 13, right? And then, of course, you have 10 and what? And so what is that? 17. So Revelation 13 through 17. And here's what it says. It says the rise, power, and fury of the mystical Babylon are here set forth, and Rome, built on seven hills, is pointed out as the seat of this tyranny. I couldn't believe my eyes. And I read it to him. I said, you did say this is your Bible. He said, let me see that. So I handed him his Bible. And he read it. And he started shaking. Because now he understood that it was not something that this young man had put together, but that it was something that most churches, Protestant churches, understood. Did you hear what I said? Most Protestant churches understood a long time ago, but most of us have forgotten because it had not been taught recently. You hear what I'm saying? Let's pray together. Loving Father, as we study your word, we recognize that we can find things that may be disturbing to us, but we pray that you will not leave us with a sense of being comfortable, but that you will be willing and merciful to us to move us and shake us so that we will then be willing to follow you wherever you lead. We ask it in Jesus' name. Amen. Now, the rise to power and fury of the mystical Babylon, the hit set forth, and Rome built on seven hills, it pointed out as a seat of this tyranny. You remember then, according to what we studied the other night, that the beast would be a power that would introduce into Christianity medicine that could be fatal. Now, do you know, most of you, Dennis Quaid? How many of you know who Dennis Quaid is? How many of you do not know who Dennis Quaid is? Well, good for you. It means you haven't been watching the movies or television. Okay. Well, Dennis Quaid actually is considered to be a star in more than 50 films. What happened is not to Dennis nor his wife, But they had twin children that were born to them. And she felt, when they were left in the ward, she went home, but she felt like there was something not right. You know how mothers sometimes get that sense that something's not right. So she called the hospital only to discover that the children were in some kind of a trauma. And so they went to the hospital and discovered that the nurse had made a mistake. So instead of giving 10 units, they gave 10,000 units to the babies. And you see what it is, right? Heparin. Which means then that those little babies were in grave danger. Well, they ran to the hospital and they did everything they could to help. And fortunately, the children made it through. So bad medicine is not only bad for the health, bad spiritual medicine is bad for the spiritual health. And it will be fatal. I didn't say it can be. It will be fatal. Well, let's continue from what Paul wrote. If you remember that I've quoted this before, I marvel that you're so soon removed from him that called you into the grace of Christ unto a what? Another gospel, which is not another, but there be some that trouble you and would pervert the gospel of Christ. But though we are an angel from heaven preach any other gospel unto you than that which we have preached unto you, let them be accursed. As we said before, so say I now again, if any man preach any other gospel unto you than that ye have received, let him be accursed. Now that's three times. And that particular phrase, be accursed, is the worst denunciation in the Bible. Which means then that Paul considered a false gospel to be that which is very, very dangerous. That's why he repeated, let him be accursed. Now, we remember the beast that came up out of the sea. Out of what? The sea. And you should know that the sea actually represents the waters. According to Revelation chapter 17, waters represent a multitude of people. What? A multitude of people. So this beast power comes out where there's a lot of people. And it had seven heads and 10 horns. You remember then that the beast was made up of three other beasts. And that was the lion of Daniel, the bear of Daniel.

Well, spaghettis. Everybody gives the Italians the compliment for creating spaghetti. However, it was Marco Polo who went to China and discovered spaghettis in China. And he brought it over to Italy, and Italy kind of adopted it, and now Italians take the glory for the spaghettis when it actually came from where? In China. How many of you knew that? How many of you did not know that? Well, now you know that when you're eating spaghetti, you're eating Chinese food, not Italian food. Of course, it is dressed up with spaghetti sauce and things like that. So there are many things that have come over into our environment that have been brought in, and some people liked it, some people didn't like it. For example, a lot of people like sauerkraut, correct? How many of you like sauerkraut? Well, where does that come from? It's not American. It comes from Europe, mostly from Germany and Poland. A lot of Polish folk like sauerkraut as well. So there are many things that have been adopted. We have words in English that are actually from Greek, or they're actually from Latin, or from German. And so there are many, many, how can I say, interactions that have occurred that have made what we call today America, but in reality, America is not what they, not something that's genuinely brought together out of America, but actually brought in by other places. Spain has that problem. Spain boasts about having something called Castilian Spanish. How many of you have heard of Castilian Spanish? All right. And if you don't speak Castilian Spanish, you're not speaking Spanish, as far as they're concerned. However, what I've discovered is that a lot of what they consider to be Castilian Spanish is either Arabic or Jewish. Now you're surprised. Well, for example, pants. You know the word for pants in Spanish is pantalón. In Arabic, it's pantaloon. So the Arabs actually brought the word to Spain, and the Spanish has adopted it, and they claim it as Castilian Spanish, but it's Castilian Arabic. Do you understand what I'm saying? Well, the same thing has happened with religion. There are a lot of things that have been brought in into today's religion that originally did not come from the scriptures. And that's the issue that we're dealing with tonight. And so, just a review of the little horn, which came up out of the 10 horns that removed three. The little horn rises up out of the 10 divisions of Rome. It plucks up three kings. It rules the European nations for 1260 years. And by the way, that's the time called the Dark Ages. I'm sure many of you have heard of the Dark Ages. And then the diversity of this entity, because it was religious, military, and not just political. There was a man at the head, and he speaks blasphemy, in other words, taking the prerogatives of God, claiming that they can forgive sin and that they can do other things. For example, one of the things that they say they can do is they can actually form the body of Christ every Sunday. They can form what? The body of Christ every Sunday. They call that the Eucharist. And what it actually is, according to the scriptures, it isn't good. It's a persecuting power. It changes God's times. It receives deadly wound. It makes the world drunk with her wine or the false doctrines. The wound is healed, and it has a number and a mark. Now, I should very quickly say this. That the Bible is not speaking about individuals. The Bible is speaking about powers. Speaking about what? Powers. In other words, Babylon was a power that controlled the known world at the time. Babylon was conquered by the Medes and the Persians. They controlled the world. And they had a doctrine among the Medes and the Persians, which was the doctrine of infallibility. In other words, when a king made a decree, it could never be taken back. It was considered to be infallible. Well, you know now that among those who follow the Catholic faith believe that the Pope is what?

infallible. Okay. So that teaching actually came from the Medes and the Persians. Did you know that? Well, the scripture then reveals that it is a woman. It sits on seven mountains. It is called Babylon the Great. And God calls his people out of it. So this Bible is dealing with not persons, but a power that has arisen from the Roman times forward. So let's look at and see whether or not what I'm saying and what most of you concurred and I think came to the conclusion that it must be who that is talking about. What city is a church that sits on seven hills in Europe? Rome. Okay. So I think all of you recognize that it's dealing with the Roman power, but it's dealing with the papal Roman power that came out of the pagan Roman power. So let's look at some statements that support it. The papacy's power became supreme in Christendom in what year? 538 AD, due to a letter of the Roman Emperor Justinian, known as the Justinian Decree, which set up and acknowledged the Bishop of Rome as the head of all churches. In other words, the seat of the Roman Empire first was in Rome. And Constantine then moved it to a place called Constantinople, which is in Turkey. And so then as that part of the kingdom became weak, finally the part of the other part, the Roman side, became strong. And so the Bishop of Rome then was actually declared the head of all the religions and churches. However, it didn't stop at religion, because what happened was that once Justinian became the quote, in charge of the churches, it also exercises authority to use the military of the Romans to accomplish whatever it wanted to do. It gave the papacy political power, civil power, as well as ecclesiastical power. This letter became part of Justinian's code, the fundamental law of the empire, and that year Pope Vigilius ascended the throne under the military protection of Belisarius. This is, of course, History of the Christian Church, Volume 3, page 327. Then the Bible says that it would think to change the times and the laws, and also says that it would be able to rule or go for times and times and half a times, or 1260 years. If you multiply 30 by 40 in 2 months, you get 1260 years. Did the papacy continue for that period of time, from 538 until 1260 years? The answer is yes. So if you take 538 and you add 1260, you come to what year? 1798. And what's amazing about this is that the Bible predicted that that entity that persecuted and used its power to massacre millions of people, the Bible says that he that kills with the sword shall be killed with the sword. He that leads into captivity shall be led into captivity. Revelation chapter 13 is what I'm citing. So here's the interesting thing. I saw, as it were, one of his heads wounded to death. His deadly wound was healed, and all the world did what? Wandered after the beast. He that lives in the captivity shall go into the captivity. He that kills with the sword shall be killed with the sword. So what happened was this. A man who was not known at all in France, all of a sudden, rose to prominence. His name was Napoleon Bonaparte. And Napoleon Bonaparte wanted to conquer all of Europe. He wanted to control all of Europe. But he discovered that he had some resistance. And he was trying to figure out where the resistance came from. And he figured out that the church, while it acted like a church, under the ground was involved in politics. And so Napoleon decided he was going to put a stop to that. So he sent his general to the Vatican and took the Pope prisoner, and the Pope died in exile. And so in 1798, precisely the year that God had declared would happen, that happened.
So from 538 to 1798 is exactly 1260 years, and that's when the papacy received a deadly wound, but the deadly wound would be healed. So even though the church received a deadly wound in its head, was wounded to death. By the way, this pope actually died in exile, as I said. The church was closed for a while. And then, of course, when Napoleon lost his battle at Waterloo, Napoleon thought that because he had the biggest cannons, he said that destiny was in favor of the ones who had the biggest cannons. So he took his large cannons to went into battle at Waterloo against the Brits. But one thing that Napoleon did not realize is that God had said in Daniel chapter 2, they will mingle together, but they shall not cleave one to another. Do you remember that? Yes or no? And so Napoleon was not fighting against the British. Napoleon was fighting against who? God, because he was trying to defy the word of God. And so he took his large cannons, believing that he would just beat the British back with his huge cannons. But what happened was it rained. And it rained so much that his tanks sank in the mud. And he could not move his tank, his cannons. And so finally, when he was defeated, the semaphores sent a message to Britain, to England. And it said, Napoleon defeated. And so they thought that the Brits had lost. But when the smoke cleared, the rest of the message was by Wellington. So actually, he lost the battle. And what he said was, God has been too much for me. That's Napoleon's statement. Well, but it says the wound would be healed. Now, I'm showing you a newspaper article from San Francisco Chronicle. Can you see that? And here's the headline. Mussolini and Gasparri sign historic Roman pact. And here's what it says in essence. The Roman question tonight was a thing of the past, and the Vatican was at peace with Italy. In affixing the autographs on the memorial document, doing what? Healing the wound. Extreme cordiality was displayed on both sides. So the wound was healed. Exactly. Because the Bible had predicted that it would receive a wound, but the wound would finally be healed. And you can Google this. And I'm glad that Google is available, because you can double check everything that I say. He shall speak great words. And the Bible then reveals that he would rule for time and times and dividing of time. So great words against God was against his commandments. Here are the 10 commandments. And if you notice the second commandment, thou shalt not make unto you any graven image or any likeness of anything that is in heaven above or that is in the earth beneath or in the waters under the earth. Thou shalt not bow thyself to them, nor serve them, for I am the Lord thy God. Am a what? Jealous God, visiting the iniquity of the fathers upon the children unto the third and fourth generation of them that hate me, and showing mercy unto thousands of them, I see something needs to be corrected, that love me and do what? And keep my commandments. Here's the third commandment, the fourth commandment. You can see how much is written about the fourth commandment, which sets it apart as a very, very important commandment. Then, of course, you have honor thy father and thy mother. Thou shalt not commit, thou shalt not steal, thou shalt not commit adultery, thou shalt not steal, thou shalt not bear false witness. And then the last one is thou shalt not covet a neighbor's house, nor a neighbor's wife, nor his manservant, nor his maidservant, nor his ox, nor his ass, nor anything that is thy neighbor's. Here is the way the Ten Commandments have been changed. And the Lord your God, you shall not have any strange God before me. You shall not take the name of the Lord thy God in vain. Remember to keep holy the Lord's day. Now you may wonder why the change. The reason the change is that people who do not know the Ten Commandments
do not know that number two has been completely removed, because it deals with worshiping idols, making images of that in heaven or that in earth and bowing down to them. So people who don't know the Ten Commandments and are taught these commandments, the reason for it is that every government has to have laws. Without laws, you cannot govern. So when this power sought to take the place of Christianity and become the dominant religion, it still had to have laws. But it was to its advantage to use the laws of God and change them somewhat to make the people believe that they were being led to God, when in reality they were being led to a man and an institution that changed the laws of God. Because the scripture says very plainly that to whom you yield yourself to obey, his servants you are. So it's very important for us to understand that there's a great, grave issue here. And that is that God is the only one that can save. Who? God is the only one that can save. And he saves through that which he has established and governs. And the enemy of God has sought to supplant him. And the best way he did it was to use that which is God's and change it just enough to lead people to follow that which was changed. And therefore, without them realizing it, they're following the one that made the changes, because they're not following the one that originated the Ten Commandments. Does that make sense? Okay. So, speaks blasphemy. It's very plain. What does this man speak? Blasphemy. Who can forgive sins but God? It's what they said about Jesus. But can Jesus forgive? What's the answer? Absolutely. Why? Because he is God. But they would not accept Jesus as God. Consequently, because he forgave sins, they said, this man is speaking blasphemy, taking the prerogative of God. The Jews answered him, saying, for a good work we stone thee not, but for blasphemy, because that thou, being a man, makest thyself God. Well, let me show you some statements. In the Bible, it says, if we confess our sins, he, who is the he? God is faithful and just to forgive us our sins and to change us, pardon me, cleanse us from all unrighteousness. But let me give you some supporting historical information here. This comes from the Dignity and Duties of the Priest, page 34. The priest holds the place of the Savior himself. When saying, ego te absalvo, he absolves from sin. Ego te absalvo means I, you absolve. In English it would be I absolve you. But Latin uses ego, I, te, you, absalvo. Now, what a redeemer to descend into a church and sit in a confessional to administer the sacrament of penance, and a priest to sit in a confessional, Jesus would say, well, his penitent, each penitent, tego, ego te absalvo. The priest would likewise say over his penitent, tego, ego te absalvo. And the penitence of each would be what? Equally what? Absolve. Is that true? No. Does the beast have a mark? Well, let's look at it. The mark of the beast must be the mark of Roman church's authority. In other words, every country, as I said, has its laws. And the reason why the police can come and arrest you is because you violated whatever law the government has established. Is that correct? Whether the law is justifiable or not, whether the law is good law, a good law or not, it matters not. If the government has that law, then you have to abide by that law, or else you're in trouble with the government. So the mark has to do with its authority. So let's look at it. The Bible says, and shall intend to change the times and laws. God's laws have time. There is one law that has time. And which one is that? The fourth commandment. So let's look at it.
The Pope is of so great authority and power that he can modify, explain, or interpret even what? Divine law. This comes from Lucius Ferraris Prompta Biblioteca, article Papav, second volume, page 29. The Pope can modify divine law since his power is not of man but of God, and he acts as a vicegerent of God upon the earth. The word vicegerent comes from the old word vicar, which means in the place of. What does it mean? In the place of. If you read the Convict Catechism, which I have one at home, it asks a question, which is the Sabbath day? And they answer, Saturday is the Sabbath day. Question, why do we observe Sunday instead of Saturday? Answer, we observe Sunday instead of Saturday because the Catholic Church transferred the solemnity from Saturday to Sunday. In other words, the Sabbath was solemn and the Church transferred that solemnity from the Sabbath to Sunday. Now, question, does a human entity have the power to change that which is holy? What's the answer? No. Well, what does the Roman Catholic Church claim is the sign of its authority? And this may be shocking to some of you, but here it is. Of course, the Catholic Church claims that the change was her act, and the act is a what? A mark of her what? Ecclesiastical power and authority in religious matters. C.F. Thomas, letter, October 20, 1895. Now, you may think that some of these quotes are pretty old and things have changed. Things are changing back to what they were before, but we do not realize it. Here's 1923. Sunday is our mark of what? Authority. The Church is above the Bible, and this transfer of Sabbath observance is proof of that fact. This is the Catholic Record, September 1, 1923. Priest Thomas Enright, who used to be in Kansas City, Missouri, where I used to live, one time he offered $1,000 for anyone who could find a Bible verse supporting Sunday as the day of rest. By the way, he never lost $1,000 because nobody could come up with a verse from the Bible. But here's what he said. Prove to me from the Bible alone that I'm bound to keep Sunday holy. There is no such law in the Bible. It is a law of what? The Holy Catholic Church alone. The Bible says remember the Sabbath day to keep it holy. The Catholic Church says what? No. By my divine power, I abolish the Sabbath day and command you to keep holy the first day of the week. And lo, the entire civilized world bows down in reverent obedience to the command of the Holy Catholic Church. In other words, folks, there are some of you who are Protestants from different churches, Lutheran, Methodist, etc. But you do not realize that keeping Sunday in the Bible is a real, great issue, because it demonstrates that while you think that you're doing that which is pleasing to the Lord, you have been led to believe that when in reality the Bible still stands with the record that has not changed for millenniums. You can read the Bible today. It reads the same as it read 2,000, 3,000 years ago. And it still says the same thing. But most of us have not turned to the scriptures to study to find out what God says. We have simply been instructed to follow the particular tenets of our faith. And when we follow the tenets of our faith, we have been led to believe that we are pleasing the Lord. But the Bible reveals that the way you please the Lord is to obey Him by what He says. What do you say? Does that make sense? And so, here's another statement. Perhaps the boldest thing, that the most revolutionary change the Church ever did, happen in the first century. The holy day, the Sabbath, was changed from Saturday to Sunday, not from any direction noted in the scriptures, but from the Church's sense of its own power. People who think that the scriptures should be the sole authority, did you hear that? Should logically become what? Seventh-day Adventists
and keep Saturday holy. This is St. Catherine's Catholic Church Sentinel, May 21, what year? 1995. So we're not speaking about the last century. We're speaking about a few years ago. What do you say? In other words, my friends, what the scripture is revealing in Revelation is that the enemy who's trying to subvert and supplant Christ was not able to succeed by using power against him. And so what he did then was he sought to change, influence the churches so that by changing what God had taught, the people would be led to follow him rather than following the Bible and following the Lord. This is quite shocking, I'm sure. Here's another letter. This is from Peter Tramer, the Catholic Extension Magazine, and the address, etc. And this is under the blessing of Pope Pius XII. You see that? Can you see that? Under the blessing of Pope Pius XII. Can you see that? Now, regarding the change from the observance of the Jewish Sabbath to the Christian Sunday, I wish to draw your attention to the facts that Protestants who accept the Bible as the only rule of faith and religion should by all means go back to the observance of the Sabbath. The fact that they do not, but on the contrary, observe Sunday stultifies them in the eyes of every thinking man. In other words, it makes people kind of, why are they doing that? We Catholics do not accept the Bible as the only rule of faith. Besides the Bible, we have the living church, the authority of the church as a rule to guide us. We say that this church, instituted by Christ to teach and guide men through life, has the right to change the ceremonial laws of the Old Testament, and hence we accept a change of the Sabbath to Sunday. We frankly say, yes, the church made this change, made this law, and as she made many other laws, for instance, the Friday abstinence, the unmarried priesthood, the laws concerning mixed marriages, the regulations of Catholic marriages, and 1,000 other laws. We also say that of all the Protestants, the Seventh-day Adventists are the only group that reason correctly and are consistent with their teachings. It is always somewhat laughable to see the Protestant churches in pulpit and legislature demand the observance of Sunday, of which there is how much? Nothing in the Bible. Well, when the late John Paul was here in America, he made this statement. This is 1998. John Paul II is issuing a stern warning to Catholics that they should set aside one day, Sunday, for worship. He went on to say that a violator of Sunday should be punished as a heretic. So if you don't keep Sunday, you are a heretic. I'm glad to be a heretic. What do you say? Yeah. Let's look at the number very quickly because time is passing. Here's wisdom, let him who has understanding calculate the number of the beast, for it is the number of a man, his number is 666. What's interesting about this is that I have a friend who recently passed away, Pastor Bruce Price from Australia. And some people began to bring up the issue that there was no way to prove that the Pope had a title on his mitre which stated that his title was Vicarius Filii Dei. And so this argument was going on. And Pastor Price called me up and he said, I want you to know that there's this argument going on in America, but I looked at my archives and discovered that I had an article that came from our Sunday Visitor, November 1914. This is the edition of the Roman Catholic publication. And so
This, in this particular issue, people could write in questions or ask for advice. And of course, they would write here the responses to those questions. Okay. And the one that I'm circling there is the one that in particular is of interest to us tonight. Let me amplify it. If you can see what it says, the title of the Pope of Rome is Vicarius Filii Dei. Can you see that? This is what? Inscribed on his mitre. And if you take the letters of his title, which represent Latin numerical printed large, and add them together, they come to 666. And here's the title again, Vicarius Filii Dei. Now, you and I were taught Roman numerals when we were children. We went to school. Is that correct? Yes or no? So if I ask you, for example, an L, what does that represent? What about C? What does that represent? What about D? What is it? It is 500, okay. And an X, of course, is 10. A V or U is 5. And an I is 1. So there are letters in the Roman language that actually had numerical value. And we know then that the Bible says that this comes from the Roman times. So therefore, using their particular language, which is Latin, we find then that the Pope actually has a title, Vicarius Filii Dei. And the actual meaning of Vicarius means the vicar of, Filii means son, and Dei means God. So the vicar of the Son of God, or the substitute or the replacer of the Son of God. In the Roman times, when Caesar sent somebody in his behalf, that somebody had to be treated like Caesar. So he was called a vicarius. And so if he said something, Caesar was saying it. Do you understand what I'm saying? So that title then from Rome is brought into the Catholic faith and is placed on the mitre of the Pope, declaring that he is the vicar of the Son of God. He is the actual human flesh representative of the Son of God. Therefore, you must listen to him because in essence, he is God. So, you can see then, in larger letters, the title of the Pope of Rome is Vicarius Filii Dei. This is inscribed in his mitre. And if you take the letters of his title, which represent Latin numerals, printed large, and add them together, they come to 666. And so they actually added them for us. You see that? V equals 5, I equals 1, C equals 100. A and R have no value. I, 5, V, 5. Then I, 1, L, 50, I, 1, and I, 1, and then D, 500. Then D, E, I, 1. If you add them all together, they actually add up to 666. In Spanish, they would say something like this. Más claro no puede cantar el gallo. And for those of you who don't speak in tongues, it simply means the rooster cannot cry any clearer than that. The papacy's title, Vicarius Filii Dei. I'm glad that Pastor Price preserved that in his files and sent me a copy, because it is clear that what we have believed for years, it is true. And so, let's compare Christ and the papacy. Christ's forgiveness is what? Free. The papacy's forgiveness is by indulgence and penance. I have friends who used to be Catholic priests and no longer are they Catholic priests. And when they leave the Catholic faith, they are more frank and open about telling you what they have been taught and instructed as priests and nuns. It is always amazing to discover the kind of things that they bring to bear in terms of some of these things. But salvation is by faith, and by the papacy, salvation is by
works. In other words, it is the telling you that you have to light a candle, say so many Hail Marys, and do recite this and recite that. That is to be that which expiates your sins. The Pope then, pardon me, the priest then tells you what to do, and he is the one that does what he needs to do for you. According to the scriptures then, the resurrection by Christ is a pivotal, or should I say, one of those milestones in the scriptures concerning the hope that God gives people after they pass away. But the papacy, or should I say, the church has established that one can be delivered from purgatory or hell by who? By the priest. All he has to do is do a few masses and you can get out of purgatory or get out of hell. So even if you died and somebody pays enough money for your masses, then no matter what you've done in your life, you can be expiated and you can be brought out of hell and taken to heaven. There's much more that I could say, but you can compare and see the difference between Christ and the papacy. Can you see that? So Christ prayed to the Father. People are taught to pray to Mary and the saints. The dead are dead. The Catholic sees that the dead are alive and venerated. For example, when you have something called Halloween, you know what Halloween means? It means Holy Evening. Did you know that? Yes or no? It means Holy Evening, Halloween. So Halloween means Holy Evening. And what it is simply a veneration of the dead. It is then that people are taught that the dead actually come to life. And the reason why you're taught to say trick or treat is this. That they are taught that the spirits come out of the graves. And if you don't go and put food or gifts at their graves, they can come and harass you. So either you treat them or you get tricked. Did you know that the rest of the story? Yes or no? So they teach then that the dead actually come alive and are living during that time. And the real reason they did that was because the monks knew people were superstitious, and they depended on the food that the people could give. And so they taught them that they had to bring food to the grave, and of course the food would disappear, and the people would come back the next day and thought that the spirits had eaten the food. It's a very serious issue. What do you say? When you deal with people's salvation, no wonder that Paul says, let him be accursed. Because there's nothing more serious than to steal someone's salvation by teaching them errors that lead them to believe things that don't come from Christ. Jesus has paid with his blood to save us. He gave everything to make sure that you could be led in the right path. And he wants us to follow him because he is the only one that can save us. What do you say? And so you can compare it. In the Revelation 17, there's a woman there. So he carried me away in the spirit into the wilderness, and I saw a woman sit upon a scarlet-colored beast full of names of blasphemy, having seven heads and 10 horns. And the woman was arrayed in purple and scarlet color. In other words, this is a church sitting on pagan Rome. Do you understand? Showing where the church actually originated. And she is called Mystery Babylon the Great, the mother of harlots and abomination of the earth. Now, I want you to see the statement. A similar fundamentalist position prevailed in June when the Vatican ordered bishops to avoid references to what? Sister churches. Instead, remember that the one Holy Catholic and Apostolic Church is not sister, but what? But mother of the particular Christian faith. That is why the Bible says Mystery Babylon the Great, the mother of harlots and what? And abominations of the earth. And so, Jesus says, howbeit in what? In vain do they worship me, teaching for doctrines the commandments of man. Now, I heard another voice from heaven saying, do what? Come out of her, my people, that ye be not partakers of her sins, that ye receive not of her plagues.
for her sins have reached up unto heaven, and God has remembered her iniquity. My friends, we are in the final stages of Earth's history. The Bible reveals that because the enemy knows that he has a short time, he has gone out to deceive the world. And the best way he's done it is with religion. With what? With religion. That which God put together to be a blessing to mankind, the enemy has twisted to become a curse to mankind. The Lord appeals to us, to his children, to awake and to realize that if you are not following his truth, you're not doing his will, that you are in danger of your salvation. Let no one think that once you're saved, you're always saved. The Bible does not teach that at all. The angels who kept not their first estate, in other words, if there were anybody who was saved, were the angels who were in heaven. What do you say? But yet a third of them, what happened? Can we say that the third that left heaven are saved, even though they were once saved? No, we cannot say them. If angels can fall, so can humans fall. And your standing before God is based upon his truth, not upon your feelings. God has revealed his truth to you. God has made plain how he wants to save you. He has given you his commandments to be a shelter to keep you from stepping out into dangerous paths. As you stay within that which God has ordained, you find safety and you find peace. Your conscience is at peace. But as you step out of that which the Lord has ordained, you find yourself in trouble. You begin to feel that something is wrong. You don't realize what it is, but you don't feel comfortable out there. You know that you're not in the right path, and you know that God is calling you to get back on the right path. Fortunately, the Lord has led all of you here to get back on track. And I say, hallelujah. What do you say? God has revealed to you precious light. But Jesus said, walk in the light while you have the light, lest darkness come upon you. For he that walketh in darkness doth not know where he walks. Oh, friend, listen. If there ever was a time when you and I need to be on the right path, it is today. Straight and narrow is the way. Yes, it's not easy, humanly speaking, to walk in that straight path. But it is the only safe path. I pray, God, that you understand that and that you'll be willing by God's grace to walk in that path. Let us pray. Our Father in heaven, we recognize that your word has revealed the reasons why there's so much division in Christianity. Because of all the wine that has made the world drunk with the false doctrines that have crept in. But as we study the scriptures, our eyes are open. And we long, Father, to be back on that path. And so bless us. We stand tonight as a statement to tell you that we want to be obedient children of our Savior. And we thank you for hearing us in his name. Amen.

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3: 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And Wintley is known around the world as a singer, as a minister, and you've been working for the Lord many, many years, and thank you for what you do for the cause of God and what you do for young people. Your Dream Academy that you have, it's amazing. He's president and founder of the Dream Academy that I'm sure most